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1: Chapter 22, Prophecies Fulfilled.
2: When the time passed at which the Lord's coming was first expected, in the spring of 1844, those who had looked in faith for his appearing were for a season involved in doubt and uncertainty. While the world regarded them as having been utterly defeated and proved to have been cherishing a delusion, their source of consolation was still the Word of God. Many continued to search the Scriptures, examining anew the evidences of their faith and carefully studying the prophecies to obtain further light. The Bible testimony in support of their position seemed clear and conclusive. Signs which could not be mistaken pointed to the coming of Christ as near. The special blessing of the Lord, both in the conversion of sinners and the revival of spiritual life among Christians, had testified that the message was of heaven. And though the believers could not explain their disappointment, they felt assured that God had led them in their past experience. Interwoven with prophecies which they had regarded as applying to the time of the Second Advent was instruction specially adapted to their state of uncertainty and suspense, and encouraging them to wait patiently in the faith that what was now dark to their understanding would in due time be made plain. Among these prophecies was that of Habakkuk, chapter 2, verses 1 to 4. I will stand upon my watch, and set me upon the tower, and will watch to see what he will say unto me, and what I shall answer when I am reproved. And the Lord answered me, and said, Write the vision, and make it plain upon tables, that he may run that readeth it. For the vision is yet for an appointed time, but at the end it shall speak, and not lie. Though it tarry, wait for it, because it will surely come, it will not tarry. Behold, his soul which is lifted up is not upright in him, but the just shall live by his faith. As early as 1842, the direction given in this prophecy to write the vision and make it plain upon tables that he may run that readeth it had suggested to Charles Fitch the preparation of a prophetic chart to illustrate the visions of Daniel and the Revelation. The publication of this chart was regarded as a fulfillment of the command given by Habakkuk. No one, however, then noticed that an apparent delay in the accomplishment of the vision, a tarrying time, is presented in the same prophecy. After the disappointment, this scripture appeared very significant. The vision is yet for an appointed time, but at the end it shall speak and not lie. Though it tarry, wait for it, because it will surely come, it will not tarry. The just shall live by his faith. A portion of Ezekiel's prophecy also was a source of strength and comfort to believers. The word of the Lord came unto me, saying, Son of man, what is that proverb that ye have in the land of Israel, saying, The days are prolonged, and every vision faileth? Tell them therefore, Thus saith the Lord God, The days are at hand, and the effect of every vision. I will speak, and the word that I shall speak shall come to pass. It shall be no more prolonged. They of the house of Israel say, The vision that he seeth is for many days to come, and he prophesieth of the times that are far off. Therefore say unto them, Thus saith the Lord God, There shall none of my words be prolonged any more, but the word which I have spoken shall be done. Ezekiel chapter 12, verses 21 to 25, also verses 27 and 28. The waiting ones rejoiced, believing that he who knows the end from the beginning had looked down through the ages and, foreseeing their disappointment, had given them words of courage and hope. Had it not been for such portions of Scripture, admonishing them to wait with patience and to hold fast their confidence in God's word, their faith would have failed in that trying hour. The parable of the 10 virgins of Matthew 25 also illustrates the experience of the Adventist people. In Matthew 24, in answer to the question of his disciples concerning the sign of his coming and of the end of the world, Christ had pointed out some of the most important events in the history of the world and of the church, from his first to his second advent, namely, the destruction of Jerusalem, the great tribulation of the church under the pagan and papal persecutions, the darkening of the sun and moon, and the falling of the stars. After this, he spoke of his coming in his kingdom and related the parable describing the two classes of servants who look for his appearing. Chapter 25 opens with the words, "Then shall the kingdom of heaven be likened unto 10 virgins." Here is brought to view the church living in the last days, the same that is pointed out in the close of chapter 24. In this parable, their experience is illustrated by the incidents of an Eastern marriage. "Then shall the kingdom of heaven be likened unto 10 virgins, which took their lamps and went forth to meet the bridegroom. And 5 of them were wise, and 5 were foolish. They that were foolish took their lamps, and took no oil with them. But the wise took oil in their vessels with their lamps. While the bridegroom tarried, they all slumbered and slept. And at midnight there was a cry made, Behold, the bridegroom cometh. Go ye out to meet him." The coming of Christ, as announced by the first angel's message, was understood to be represented by the coming of the bridegroom. The widespread reformation under the proclamation of his soon coming answered to the going forth of the virgins. In this parable, as in that of Matthew 24, two classes are represented. All had taken their lamps, the Bible, and by its light had gone forth to meet the bridegroom. But while they that were foolish took their lamps and took no oil with them, the wise took oil in their vessels with their lamps. The latter class had received the grace of God, the regenerating, enlightening power of the Holy Spirit, which renders his word a lamp to the feet and a light to the path. In the fear of God, they had studied the scriptures to learn the truth and had earnestly sought for purity of heart and life. These had a personal experience, a faith in God and in his word, which could not be overthrown by disappointment and delay. Others took their lamps and took no oil with them. They had moved from impulse. Their fears had been excited by the solemn message, but they had depended upon the faith of their brethren, satisfied with the flickering light of good emotions, without a thorough understanding of the truth or a genuine work of grace in the heart. These had gone forth to meet the Lord, full of hope in the prospect of immediate reward, but they were not prepared for delay and disappointment. When trials came, their faith failed, and their lights burned dim. While the bridegroom tarried, they all slumbered and slept. By the tarrying of the bridegroom is represented the passing of the time when the Lord was expected, the disappointment, and the seeming delay. In this time of uncertainty, the interest of the superficial and half-hearted soon began to waver, and their efforts to relax. But those whose faith was based on a personal knowledge of the Bible had a rock beneath their feet, which the waves of disappointment could not wash away. They all slumbered and slept, one class in unconcern and abandonment of their faith, the other class patiently waiting till clearer light should be given. Yet, in the night of trial, the latter seemed to lose to some extent their zeal and devotion. The half-hearted and superficial could no longer lean upon the faith of their brethren. Each must stand or fall for himself. About this time, fanaticism began to appear. Some who had professed to be zealous believers in the message rejected the Word of God as the one infallible guide, and, claiming to be led by the Spirit, gave themselves up to the control of their own feelings, impressions, and imaginations. There were some who manifested a blind and bigoted zeal, denouncing all who would not sanction their course. Their fanatical ideas and exercises met with no sympathy from the great body of Adventists. Yet they served to bring reproach upon the cause of truth. Satan was seeking by this means to oppose and destroy the work of God. The people had been greatly stirred by the Advent movement. Thousands of sinners had been converted, and faithful men were giving themselves to the work of proclaiming the truth, even in the tarrying time. The prince of evil was losing his subjects, and in order to bring reproach upon the cause of God, he sought to deceive some who professed the faith and to drive them to extremes. Then his agents stood ready to seize upon every error, every failure, every unbecoming act, and hold it up before the people in the most exaggerated light to render Adventists and their faith odious. Thus, the greater the number whom he could crowd in to make a profession of faith in the Second Advent, while his power controlled their hearts, the greater advantage would he gain by calling attention to them as representatives of the whole body of believers. Satan is the accuser of the brethren, and it is his spirit that inspires men to watch for the errors and defects of the Lord's people and to hold them up to notice while their good deeds are passed by without a mention. He is always active when God is at work for the salvation of souls. When the sons of God come to present themselves before the Lord, Satan comes also among them. In every revival, he is ready to bring in those who are unsanctified in heart and unbalanced in mind. When these have accepted some points of truth and gained a place with believers, he works through them to introduce theories that will deceive the unwary. No man is proved to be a true Christian because he is found in company with the children of God, even in the house of worship and around the table of the Lord. Satan is frequently there upon the most solemn occasions in the form of those whom he can use as his agents. The prince of evil contests every inch of ground over which God's people advance in their journey toward the heavenly city. In all the history of the church, no reformation has been carried forward without encountering serious obstacles. Thus it was in Paul's day. Wherever the apostle raised up a church, there were some who professed to receive the faith, but who brought in heresies that, if received, would eventually crowd out the love of the truth. Luther also suffered great perplexity and distress from the course of fanatical persons who claimed that God had spoken directly through them, and who therefore set their own ideas and opinions above the testimony of the Scriptures. Many who were lacking in faith and experience, but who had considerable self-sufficiency, and who loved to hear and tell some new thing, were beguiled by the pretensions of the new teachers, and they joined the agents of Satan in their work of tearing down what God had moved Luther to build up. And the Wesleys and others who blessed the world by their influence and their faith encountered at every step the wiles of Satan in pushing overzealous, unbalanced, and unsanctified ones into fanaticism of every grade. William Miller had no sympathy with those influences that led to fanaticism. He declared with Luther that every spirit should be tested by the Word of God. "The devil," said Miller, "has great power over the minds of some at the present day, and how shall we know what manner of spirit they are of? The Bible answers, 'By their fruits ye shall know them.' There are many spirits gone out into the world, and we are commanded to try the spirits. The spirit that does not cause us to live soberly, righteously, and godly in this present world is not the spirit of Christ. I am more and more convinced that Satan has much to do in these wild movements. Many among us who pretend to be wholly sanctified are following the traditions of men, and apparently are as ignorant of truth as others who make no such pretensions." Quoted from Bliss, pages 236 and 237. The spirit of error will lead us from the truth, and the spirit of God will lead us into truth. But, say you, a man may be in an error and think he has the truth. What then? We answer, the Spirit and Word agree. If a man judges himself by the Word of God and finds a perfect harmony through the whole Word, then he must believe he has the truth. But if he finds the Spirit by which he is led does not harmonize with the whole tenor of God's law or book, then let him walk carefully, lest he be caught in the snare of the devil. Quoted from the Advent Herald and Signs of the Times Reporter, Volume 8, Number 23, January 15, 1845. I have often obtained more evidence of inward piety from a kindling eye, a wet cheek, and a choked utterance than from all the noise in Christendom. Quoted from Bliss, page 282. In the days of the Reformation, its enemies charged all the evils of fanaticism upon the very ones who were laboring most earnestly against it. A similar course was pursued by the opposers of the Advent movement. And not content with misrepresenting and exaggerating the errors of extremists and fanatics, they circulated unfavorable reports that had not the slightest semblance of truth. These persons were actuated by prejudice and hatred. Their peace was disturbed by the proclamation of Christ at the door. They feared it might be true, yet hoped it was not, and this was the secret of their warfare against Adventists and their faith. The fact that a few fanatics worked their way into the ranks of Adventists is no more a reason to decide that the movement was not of God than was the presence of fanatics and deceivers in the church in Paul's or Luther's day a sufficient excuse for condemning their work. Let the people of God arouse out of sleep and begin in earnest the work of repentance and reformation. Let them search the Scriptures to learn the truth as it is in Jesus. Let them make an entire consecration to God, and evidence will not be wanting that Satan is still active and vigilant. With all possible deception, he will manifest his power, calling to his aid all the fallen angels of his realm. It was not the proclamation of the Second Advent that created fanaticism and division. These appeared in the summer of 1844 when Adventists were in a state of doubt and perplexity concerning their real position. The preaching of the first angel's message and of the midnight cry tended directly to repress fanaticism and dissension. Those who participated in these solemn movements were in harmony. Their hearts were filled with love for one another and for Jesus, whom they expected soon to see. The one faith, the one blessed hope, lifted them above the control of any human influence and proved a shield against the assaults of Satan. While the bridegroom tarried, they all slumbered and slept, and at midnight there was a cry made, "Behold, the bridegroom cometh, go ye out to meet him." Then all those virgins arose and trimmed their lamps. Matthew 25, verses 5 to 7. In the summer of 1844, midway between the time when it had been first thought that the 2300 days would end and the autumn of the same year, to which it was afterward found that they extended, the message was proclaimed in the very words of Scripture, "Behold, the bridegroom cometh." That which led to this movement was the discovery that the decree of Artaxerxes for the restoration of Jerusalem, which formed the starting point for the period of the 2300 days, went into effect in the autumn of the year 457 B.C., and not at the beginning of the year, as had been formerly believed. Reckoning from the autumn of 457, the 2300 years terminate in the autumn of 1844. Arguments drawn from the Old Testament types also pointed to the autumn as the time when the event represented by the cleansing of the sanctuary must take place. This was made very clear as attention was given to the manner in which the types relating to the first advent of Christ had been fulfilled. The slaying of the Passover lamb was a shadow of the death of Christ. Says Paul, "Christ, our Passover, is sacrificed for us." 1 Corinthians 5, 7. The sheaf of first fruits, which at the time of the Passover was waved before the Lord, was typical of the resurrection of Christ. Paul says, in speaking of the resurrection of the Lord and of all his people, "Christ the first fruits,

commemorate his own death as the Lamb of God which taketh away the sin of the world. That same night he was taken by wicked hands to be crucified and slain. And as the antitype of the wave sheaf, our Lord was raised from the dead on the third day, the first fruits of them that slept, a sample of all the resurrected just, whose vile body shall be changed and fashioned like unto his glorious body. Verse 20, also Philippians 3, verse 21. In like manner, the types which relate to the second advent must be fulfilled at the time pointed out in the symbolic service. Under the Mosaic system, the cleansing of the sanctuary, or the Great Day of Atonement, occurred on the 10th day of the 7th Jewish month, Leviticus 16, verses 29 to 34, when the high priest, having made an atonement for all Israel, and thus removed their sins from the sanctuary, came forth and blessed the people. So it was believed that Christ, our great high priest, would appear to purify the earth by the destruction of sin and sinners, and to bless his waiting people with immortality. The 10th day of the 7th month, the great day of atonement, the time of the cleansing of the sanctuary, which in the year 1844 fell upon the 22nd of October, was regarded as the time of the Lord's coming. This was in harmony with the proofs already presented that the 2300 days would terminate in the autumn, and the conclusion seemed irresistible. In the parable of Matthew 25, the time of waiting and slumber is followed by the coming of the bridegroom. This was in accordance with the arguments just presented, both from prophecy and from the types. They carried strong conviction of their truthfulness, and the midnight cry was heralded by thousands of believers. Like a tidal wave, the movement swept over the land. From city to city, from village to village, and into remote country places it went, until the waiting people of God were fully aroused. Fanaticism disappeared before this proclamation like early frost before the rising sun. Believers saw their doubt and perplexity removed, and hope and courage animated their hearts. The work was free from those extremes which are ever manifested when there is human excitement without the controlling influence of the Word and Spirit of God. It was similar in character to those seasons of humiliation and returning unto the Lord, which among ancient Israel followed messages of reproof from his servants. It bore the characteristics that marked the work of God in every age. There was little ecstatic joy, but rather deep searching of heart, confession of sin, and forsaking of the world. A preparation to meet the Lord was the burden of agonizing spirits. There was persevering prayer and unreserved consecration to God. Said Miller, in describing that work, "There is no great expression of joy, that is, as it were, suppressed for a future occasion, when all heaven and earth will rejoice together with joy unspeakable and full of glory. There is no shouting. That, too, is reserved for the shout from heaven. The singers are silent. They are waiting to join the angelic hosts, the choir from heaven. There is no clashing of sentiments. All are of one heart and of one mind." Quoted from Bliss, pages 270 and 271. Another who participated in the movement testified, "It produced everywhere the most deep searching of heart and humiliation of soul before the God of high heaven. It caused a weaning of affections from the things of this world, a healing of controversies and animosities, a confession of wrongs, a breaking down before God, and penitent, broken-hearted supplications to him for pardon and acceptance. It caused self-abasement and prostration of soul, such as we never before witnessed. As God by Joel commanded, when the great day of God should be at hand, it produced a rending of hearts and not of garments, and a turning unto the Lord with fasting and weeping and mourning. As God said by Zechariah, a spirit of grace and supplication was poured out upon his children. They looked to him whom they had pierced. There was a great mourning in the land, and those who were looking for the Lord afflicted their souls before him." Quoted from Bliss in the Advent Shield and Review, Volume 1, page 271, January of 1845. Of all the great religious movements since the days of the apostles, none have been more free from human imperfection and the wiles of Satan than was that of the autumn of 1844.

0: Even now, after the lapse of many years, all who shared in that movement and who have stood firm upon the platform of truth still feel the holy influence of that blessed work and bear witness that it was of God. At the call, "The bridegroom cometh, go ye out to meet him," the waiting ones arose and trimmed their lamps. They studied the Word of God with an intensity of interest before unknown. Angels were sent from heaven to arouse those who had become discouraged and prepare them to receive the message. The work did not stand in the wisdom and learning of men, but in the power of God. It was not the most talented, but the most humble and devoted, who were the first to hear and obey the call. Farmers left their crops standing in the fields. Mechanics laid down their tools, and with tears and rejoicing went out to give the warning. Those who had formerly led in the cause were among the last to join in this movement. The churches in general closed their doors against this message, and a large company of those who received it withdrew from their connection. In the providence of God, this proclamation united with the second angel's message and gave power to that work. The message, "Behold, the bridegroom cometh," was not so much a matter of argument, though the scripture proof was clear and conclusive. There went with it an impelling power that moved the soul. There was no doubt, no questioning. Upon the occasion of Christ's triumphal entry into Jerusalem, the people who were assembled from all parts of the land to keep the feast flocked to the Mount of Olives, and as they joined the throng that were escorting Jesus, they caught the inspiration of the hour and helped to swell the shout, "Blessed is he that cometh in the name of the Lord." Matthew 21:9. In like manner did unbelievers who flocked to the Adventist meetings, some from curiosity, some merely to ridicule, feel the convincing power attending the message, "Behold, the bridegroom cometh." At that time there was faith that brought answers to prayer, faith that had respect to the recompense of reward. Like showers of rain upon the thirsty earth, the Spirit of grace descended upon the earnest seekers. Those who expected soon to stand face to face with their Redeemer felt a solemn joy that was unutterable. The softening, subduing power of the Holy Spirit melted the heart as His blessing was bestowed in rich measure upon the faithful, believing ones. Carefully and solemnly, those who received the message came up to the time when they hoped to meet their Lord. Every morning, they felt that it was their first duty to secure the evidence of their acceptance with God. Their hearts were closely united, and they prayed much with and for one another. They often met together in secluded places to commune with God, and the voice of intercession ascended to heaven from the fields and groves. The assurance of the Savior's approval was more necessary to them than their daily food, and if a cloud darkened their minds, they did not rest until it was swept away. As they felt the witness of pardoning grace, they longed to behold him whom their souls loved. But again they were destined to disappointment. The time of expectation passed, and their Savior did not appear. With unwavering confidence, they had looked forward to his coming, and now they felt as did Mary, when, coming to the Savior's tomb and finding it empty, she exclaimed with weeping, "They have taken away my Lord, and I know not where they have laid him." John 20:13. A feeling of awe, a fear that the message might be true, had for a time served as a restraint upon the unbelieving world. After the passing of the time, this did not at once disappear. At first, they dared not triumph over the disappointed ones. But as no tokens of God's wrath were seen, they recovered from their fears and resumed their reproach and ridicule. A large class who had professed to believe in the Lord's soon coming renounced their faith. Some who had been very confident were so deeply wounded in their pride that they felt like fleeing from the world. Like Jonah, they complained of God and chose death rather than life. Those who had based their faith upon the opinions of others and not upon the Word of God were now as ready again to change their views. The scoffers won the weak and cowardly to their ranks, and all these united in declaring that there could be no more fears or expectations now. The time had passed, the Lord had not come, and the world might remain the same for thousands of years. The earnest, sincere believers had given up all for Christ and had shared his presence as never before. They had, as they believed, given their last warning to the world, and, expecting soon to be received into the society of their divine master and the heavenly angels, they had, to a great extent, withdrawn from the society of those who did not receive the message. With intense desire, they had prayed, "Come, Lord Jesus, and come quickly." But he had not come. And now, to take up again the heavy burden of life's cares and perplexities, and to endure the taunts and sneers of a scoffing world, was a terrible trial of faith and patience. Yet this disappointment was not so great as was that experienced by the disciples at the time of Christ's first advent. When Jesus rode triumphantly into Jerusalem, his followers believed that he was about to ascend the throne of David and deliver Israel from her oppressors. With high hopes and joyful anticipations, they vied with one another in showing honor to their king. Many spread their outer garments as a carpet in his path, or strewed before him the leafy branches of the palm. In their enthusiastic joy, they united in the glad acclaim, "Hosanna to the Son of David!" When the Pharisees, disturbed and angered by this outburst of rejoicing, wished Jesus to rebuke his disciples, he replied, "If these should hold their peace, the stones would immediately cry out." Luke 19:40. Prophecy must be fulfilled. The disciples were accomplishing the purpose of God, yet they were doomed to a bitter disappointment. But a few days had passed ere they witnessed the Savior's agonizing death and laid him in the tomb. Their expectations had not been realized in a singular particular, and their hopes died with Jesus. Not till their Lord had come forth triumphant from the grave could they perceive that all had been foretold by prophecy, and that Christ must needs have suffered and risen again from the dead. Acts 17:3. 500 years before, the Lord had declared by the prophet Zechariah, "Rejoice greatly, O daughter of Zion! Shout, O daughter of Jerusalem! Behold, thy king cometh unto thee. He is just and having salvation, lowly, and riding upon an ass, and upon a colt, the foal of an ass." Zechariah 9:9. Had the disciples realized that Christ was going to judgment and to death, they could not have fulfilled this prophecy. In like manner, Miller and his associates fulfilled prophecy and gave a message which inspiration had foretold should be given to the world, but which they could not have given had they fully understood the prophecies pointing out their disappointment, and presenting another message to be preached to all nations before the Lord should come. The first and second angels' messages were given at the right time and accomplished the work which God designed to accomplish by them. The world had been looking on, expecting that if the time passed and Christ did not appear, the whole system of Adventism would be given up. But while many, under strong temptation, yielded their faith, there were some who stood firm. The fruits of the Advent movement, the spirit of humility and heart-searching, of renouncing of the world and reformation of life, which had attended the work, testified that it was of God. They dared not deny that the power of the Holy Spirit had witnessed to the preaching of the Second Advent, and they could detect no error in their reckoning of the prophetic periods. The ablest of their opponents had not succeeded in overthrowing their system of prophetic interpretation. They could not consent, without Bible evidence, to renounce positions which had been reached through earnest, prayerful study of the Scriptures, by minds enlightened by the Spirit of God and hearts burning with its living power, positions which had withstood the most searching criticisms and the most bitter opposition of popular religious teachers and worldly wise men, and which had stood firm against the combined forces of learning and eloquence and the taunts and revilings alike of the honorable and the base. True, there had been a failure as to the expected event, but even this could not shake their faith in the Word of God. When Jonah proclaimed in the streets of Nineveh that within 40 days the city would be overthrown, the Lord accepted the humiliation of the Ninevites and extended their period of probation. Yet the message of Jonah was sent of God, and Nineveh was tested according to his will. Adventists believed that in like manner God had led them to give the warning of the judgment. It has, they declared, tested the hearts of all who heard it, and awakened a love for the Lord's appearing. Or it has called forth a hatred, more or less perceivable, but known to God, of his coming. It has drawn a line, so that those who will examine their own hearts may know on which side of it they would have been found had the Lord then come, whether they would have exclaimed, "Lo, this is our God, we have waited for him, and he will save us," or whether they would have called to the rocks and mountains to fall on them to hide them from the face of him that sitteth on the throne and from the wrath of the Lamb. God thus, as we believe, has tested his people, has tried their faith, has proved them, and seen whether they would shrink in the hour of trial from the position in which he might see fit to place them, and whether they would relinquish this world and rely with implicit confidence in the Word of God. This comment was taken from the Advent Herald and Signs of the Times Reporter, Volume 8, Number 14, dated November 13, 1844. The feelings of those who still believed that God had led them in their past experience are expressed in the words of William Miller. "Were I to live my life over again with the same evidence that I then had, to be honest with God and man, I should have to do as I have done. I hope that I have cleansed my garments from the blood of souls. I feel that, as far as it was in my power, I have freed myself from all guilt in their condemnation. Although I have been twice disappointed," wrote this man of God, "I am not yet cast down or discouraged. My hope in the coming of Christ is as strong as ever. I have done only what, after years of solemn consideration, I felt it my solemn duty to do. If I have erred, it has been on the side of charity, love to my fellow men, and conviction of duty to God. One thing I do know, I have preached nothing but what I believed, and God has been with me. His power has been manifested in the work, and much good has been effected. Many thousands, to all human appearance, have been made to study the Scriptures by the preaching of the time, and by that means, through faith and the sprinkling of the blood of Christ, have been reconciled to God." Quoted from Bliss, pages 256, 255, 277, 280, and 281. "I have never courted the smiles of the proud, nor quailed when the world frowned. I shall not now purchase their favor, nor shall I go beyond duty to tempt their hate. I shall never seek my life at their hands, nor shrink, I hope, from losing it, if God in his good providence so orders." Quoted from J. White in Life of William Miller, page 315. God did not forsake his people. His Spirit still abode with those who did not rashly deny the light which they had received and denounce the Advent movement. In the Epistle to the Hebrews are words of encouragement and warning for the tried, waiting ones at this crisis. "Cast not away, therefore, your confidence, which hath great recompense of reward. For ye have need of patience, that after ye have done the will of God, ye might receive the promise. For yet a little while, and he that shall come, and will not tarry. Now the just shall live by faith. But if any man draw back, my soul shall have no pleasure in him. But we are not of them who draw back unto perdition, but of them that believe to the saving of the soul." Hebrews chapter 10, verses 35 to 39. That this admonition is addressed to the church in the last days is evident from the words pointing to the nearness of the Lord's coming, "For yet a little while, and he that shall come, and will not tarry." And it is plainly implied that there would be a seeming delay, and that the Lord would appear to tarry. The instruction here given is especially adapted to the experience of Adventists at this time. The people here addressed were in danger of making shipwreck of faith. They had done the will of God in following the guidance of His Spirit and His Word. Yet, they could not understand His purpose in their past experience, nor could they discern the pathway before them, and they were tempted to doubt whether God had indeed been leading them. At this time, the words were applicable: "Now the just shall live by faith." As the bright light of the midnight cry had shone upon their pathway, they had seen the prophecies unsealed and the rapidly fulfilling signs telling that the coming of Christ was near. They had walked, as it were, by sight. But now, bowed down by disappointed hopes, they could stand only by faith in God and in His Word. The scoffing world were saying, "You have been deceived. Give up your faith, and say that the Advent movement was of Satan." But God's Word declared, "If any man draw back, my soul shall have no pleasure in him." To renounce their faith now and deny the power of the Holy Spirit which had attended the message would be drawing back toward perdition. They were encouraged to steadfastness by the words of Paul, "Cast not away therefore your confidence. Ye have need of patience. For yet a little while, and he that shall come, and will not tarry." Their only safe course was to cherish the light which they had already received of God, to hold fast to His promises, and continue to search the Scriptures, and patiently wait and watch to receive further light.
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4: A number of years ago, when Alexander the Great was going forward with his conquests and he was marching his armies, the thousands of miles that he did, going through the Khyber Pass, he had reached a point in his conquest where he was essentially marching off the map, because up to that time they had no charts or maps that showed the lands that he was entering. Christopher Columbus, when he went sailing out into the Atlantic, when it got to a certain point, it was just blank and they had sea monsters there sailing off the map. When you look at what's happening in history now, this generation has entered an era with what we see happening in the different fields of technology and war. We have marched off the map. And people are wondering, does this mean that Armageddon is at our doors? Actually, you know, that's a quote from General Douglas MacArthur. He said, "If we don't find some better way to resolve our disputes, Armageddon will be at our doors." And many people have assumed that means Armageddon is some titanic battle. Now, I would like to have you, if you have your Bibles, go to your Bibles, and we're going to be reading from Revelation chapter 16. And I saw three unclean spirits like frogs coming out of the mouth of the dragon, out of the mouth of the beast, and out of the mouth of the false prophet. For they are the spirits of demons performing miracles, which go out to the kings of the earth and of the whole world to gather them to the battle of the great day of God Almighty. Now notice here the mention of the battle. It pauses after it says that and says, "Behold, I'm coming as a thief." Now wait a second here. I want you to think. I'm going to read on in a second, but I just want you to think. Many people believe that the plagues happen after the rapture. They believe the battle of Armageddon is only for those who are left behind. But here it's telling us that the battle hasn't happened yet and Jesus hasn't come yet, and this is after the sixth plague. That ought to make you sit up and think. We're going to be talking a little about the sequence of the battle and the second coming in our study tonight. "Behold, I come as a thief. Blessed is he who watches and keeps his garments, lest he walk naked and they see his shame." Then it resumes. Verse 16. "And they gathered them together to a place called in the Hebrew Armageddon." Now that word is an enigma for many Bible scholars, and there's almost no limit to the number of interpretations of what that might mean. And I'm going to throw my hat in the ring tonight. First, I'll tell you what we do know. The word har or ar means hill or mountain of, and they believe the word Megiddon there comes from Megiddo or Valley of Megiddo. So, what is the Battle of Armageddon? Well, you know, of course, they've put a movie out called Armageddon. They say it's a meteor or an asteroid or some comet that's going to strike the earth. And then others are saying Armageddon is some plague that's going to sweep. It's the avian flu. There's all these different ideas about what the Battle of Armageddon is. Is it going to be an asteroid hitting the water causing a tidal wave? Is it going to be from starvation? What is Armageddon? People use it to describe something that is ominous, destructive, apocalyptic in nature. Well, very quickly, I'll tell you what I believe it is, and then I'm going to show you from the Bible. Armageddon is the last battle. Notice what happens here. When it talks about Armageddon, it's the end of the sixth plague. The seventh plague is Jesus coming. Armageddon is happening in the midst of the seven last plagues. It's the final battle where those who worship the beast in his image try to exterminate those who worship God. That's the Battle of Armageddon. Let's look at some verses. Revelation chapter 12, verse 17. "The dragon was enraged with the woman, and he went to make war with the rest of her offspring who keep the commandments of God and have the testimony of Jesus." The dragon makes war with God's people that obey him. Go to Revelation 13, verse 7. This is the chapter that's got the mark of the beast in it. And it says, "It was granted unto him to make war with the saints." There again, the devil making war with the saints. Revelation 17, verse 13 and 14. "These are of one mind, and they will give their power and authority to the beast. And these will make war with the Lamb." So, who is the dragon making war with? Those who, the saints, and with the Lamb, Christ and his people. Isn't that clear? We're not done yet. Revelation 19, verse 19. "And I saw the beast, the kings of the earth, and their armies gathered together to make war against him who sat on the horse and against his army." So, do we need to guess what this battle of Armageddon is? It is not a political battle. Jesus said in Matthew 24, there's going to be wars and rumors of wars. He said, that's not it. There have been wars ever since the time. I read somewhere that from 3,600 B.C., to the present, there have been 214 years of peace, and every other year has been a year of war. That 4,500,000,000 people have died in these wars. I mean, there's been wars all along. The final war is not going to be man against man. It's not going to be nation against nation or kingdom against kingdom. It's the kingdom of the devil against the kingdom of Christ. It's those who worship the beast against those who worship God. It's telling us God will fight for his people when it looks hopeless. By the way, and don't ever forget this, you and the Lord are a majority. It doesn't matter what the enemy has. And when you're tempted, remember, you and Jesus are a majority. What are some of the prophetic signs Jesus gave counting down to the Battle of Armageddon? I think the best resource to go to find out what are the signs of this final battle and the second coming of Christ, is it clear to everybody that the Battle of Armageddon is the final battle where Jesus rides with his horse and he ultimately comes. He's pictured, of course, riding a horse. I don't know that he's galloping on a Clydesdale when he comes. It's just one of the visual images we see in Revelation. He's also got a sword coming out of his mouth in these pictures. So you realize they're symbolic. That means the word coming out of his mouth. Beware of false Christs and false prophets. You know one reason that's so important? When Jesus came the first time, were his people, the Jewish people, did they have Bibles? Did they have the scriptures back then? Did they have scriptures that had prophecies about his coming? Were they ready for him when he came? Did they have a lot of misinterpretations and a lot of traditions they were following that just were not right? Even the disciples who were spirit-filled were confused. They didn't understand. They kept thinking the Messiah was going to come and he was going to just sit on the throne of David and overthrow the Romans and they'd be a world empire. And they had all these very appealing ideas, but they were not true. Could that happen again at the second coming? Are there a lot of people that think that we're just going to get zapped away and not have any trouble when Jesus comes? There's a lot of... And when you say false Christs and false prophets, that there may be some lovely people out there, but they're giving false prophecies. Their teaching is wrong. Many of the scholars say these popular notions about left behind are really fantasy. They're not in the Bible. So we've got to be careful to find out what does the Bible really say. And of course, there are also then the deranged false prophets that are out there. There's no shortage of kooks out there that say that I am Jesus. But you know, I'm not so much worried about the Jim Jones and the David Koresh and the moons. And I'll tell you who I'm worried about is when Satan seeks to impersonate Christ. The masterpiece of deception before Jesus comes back is where Satan is going to say, I'm going to really do a first-class job and do signs and wonders. Didn't we read there in Revelation 16, these unclean spirits that come out of the mouth of the beast, the dragon, the false prophet, they go forth to the kings of the earth and perform signs and miracles to deceive them. There's going to be a lot of miracles, but they are diabolical miracles. So you've got to be careful to base your conclusions on what the Bible says, because if you're basing it on signs and wonders, the devil can counterfeit those, can't he? Secondly, Christ goes on in his answer, and he said there will be wars and rumors of wars. Are there still rumors of wars today? And not only are we all tied up in Iraq, and that was very close to my heart, because we have a daughter that was in the Army, a son that just got out of the Marines. He was in Iraq. And very proud of our soldiers that are serving in those contests, but they're talking about if something else could evolve in Iran. What's next? For a while there, North Korea was testing missiles, and we thought, oops, is that where we're going next? Rumors of wars, not just wars. Then, pollution is another sign that we're getting closer to Armageddon. That's a sign that I think is very current for us today, because we're now living in an age where man has the capacity to destroy the earth. Do you know that's in Revelation? Revelation chapter 11, verse 18. Listen to this. It says that you should destroy those who destroy the earth. Now, you know, for the first 6,000 years of man's history, the most devastating thing that man could do to the planet is they could shoot bows and arrows and throw spears and lob cannonballs when they became more sophisticated. Our pollution was banana peels and coconut shells. I mean, we just really couldn't destroy the earth back then. But we are now in a generation that with our weapons and with our chemicals and our pollutants, do we now have the capacity to destroy the earth? That is one sign. People say, oh, Pastor Doug, people have talked about signs of Christ coming for 2,000 years now. What makes you think things are different now? They are different now. This generation is a different generation that we're living in. I think we're living in the last generation. Matter of fact, Jesus said in Matthew 24, verse 22, when we get down to the end, unless those days were shortened, no flesh would be saved. That word flesh there doesn't just mean people. It means nothing would survive. But now you don't need to worry about that. You're saying, Pastor Doug, wait a second here. You're making me nervous. I've always believed, and when I first became a Christian, I worshiped with a fellowship that believed in what we call the secret rapture. I'll talk more about that later. But I worshiped with a group that believed that the tribulation happened after the church was taken away. And so they felt great comfort in that. You're making us nervous, Pastor Doug, saying that we're going to be here when the seven last plagues fall. Well, I want to go by what the Bible says, friends. As appealing as it might be to think that Jesus is going to come and whisk us away and then things get ugly down here, but we don't have to worry about it because we're not here. That's not what the Bible teaches. The seven last plagues that you find in Revelation 15 and 16 are parallels of the 10 plagues that fell on ancient Egypt. Here's my question for you. Here's the million-dollar question. When the plagues fell on ancient Egypt, were the Israelites in Egypt? Were God's people there? Did God preserve them through the plagues? Do we need to fear the plagues? 1,000 may fall at your side, 10,000 at your right hand. It will not come nigh unto thee. Only with your eyes will you see and behold the destruction of the wicked. No plague will come near your dwelling. I'm paraphrasing Psalm 91. Why? Because we trust in the Lord. He'll take care of his people. There's natural disasters. Jesus talked about earthquakes, which is a natural disaster. We'll get to that in just a minute, but that would include storms. Have we seen that on an unprecedented scale? A couple of years ago, was it 2004, December 26th, not even 2 years ago yet, we had the biggest earthquake in recorded history. 250,000 lives were snuffed out. Someone wondered, is that in the Bible? Well, some have wondered if Jesus was referring to that. When you go to Luke 21, a parallel passage, when he talks about that, he said, there'll be signs in the sun and the moon and in the stars and on the earth, distress of nations with perplexity. Notice this, the sea and the waves roaring and men's hearts failing them for fear. We talked in that previous verse in Luke 21, men's hearts failing them for fear. What is terrorism? What is the weapon of terrorism? Is it plastic explosives or is it fear? And all these changes that we've had and these freedoms that we've lost, why? Because we're afraid. Famine, Jesus said, in different places. Do we still have famine in the world? They had an earthquake in Pakistan, 73,000 people died in the earthquake, but the aftermath was almost as bad because the roads in were closed, winter set in, and the people were starving. Famine isn't just because of crops, it's often because of war, catastrophes. 10,000 people per day are dying from either malnutrition or starvation. Violence. Jesus said, as it was in the days of Noah, so shall it be in the days that precede the coming of the Son of Man. What was it like back in the days of Noah? The Bible tells us that the thoughts of men's hearts were only evil continually. Violence filled the land. Jesus said, Matthew chapter 24, verse 14, and the gospel of this kingdom will be preached in all the world for a witness unto all nations, then the end will come. And he didn't say the gospel will be believed by everybody. He said the gospel is going to be proclaimed everywhere, then the end will come. And now through satellite television, through the printed page, through the computer, through tapes, missionaries, the gospel is going into all the world through radio. Now, based on the signs, how many of you believe Jesus is coming soon? Amen. Now, I think we need to talk a little bit about knowing something about how he is coming. There are a lot of misunderstandings. There was misunderstandings when he came the first time. There are going to be misunderstandings again. It is not going to be a secret. The Bible tells us that people are going to know. Now, of course, there's a lot of dear people that believe in the secret rapture. There are two prominent views among Christians. One is, of course, the secret rapture that has been championed by Tim LaHaye and Hal Lindsey and others. But even Tim LaHaye admits in his book, No Fear of the Storm, there's no single verse specifically that states Christ will come before the tribulation. It's become a very popular teaching that's appealing, that is fanciful and colorful, but it's not biblical. They say, oh, but the Bible says Jesus is coming as a thief. Yeah, let's read the whole thing. When it says Jesus is coming as a thief, what does that mean? Listen to this, 2 Peter chapter 3, verse 10. The day of the Lord will come as a thief in the night. And a lot of people stop right there. It doesn't stop there. Notice, in which, what happens in the day when he comes as a thief? What's happening on that day when he comes like a thief? In which the heavens pass away with a great noise, and the elements melt with fervent heat, the earth also and the works that are in it are burned up. Does it sound to you like life goes on for another 7 years after Jesus comes as a thief? No, that's it. When it says he's coming as a thief, it means it's a surprise. That's why Jesus said, in such an hour as you think not, the Son of Man comes. A thief does not send out an announcement. I'll be coming. I hope that you won't be home. Leave the alarm off. No, it's a surprise. Again, is the coming of the Lord quiet? Psalms 50, verse 3. Our God shall come and shall, what does it say? Shall not keep silence. Not a secret. It shall be very tempestuous about him. It's not going to be people walking down the street and go, poof, disappearing. Again, 1 Thessalonians chapter 4, verse 16. The Lord himself shall descend from heaven with a shout, with the voice of the archangel, and with the trumpet of God, and the dead in Christ will rise first. This is one of the noisiest chapters in the Bible, noisiest passages. It's not a secret. Voice of an angel, trumpet of God. Jeremiah 25, verse 30 says that the Lord is going to come and he'll be roaring like a lion. He's going to roar from his holy habitation. There are two comings of Christ, principal comings to our world before sin is dealt with. One, he comes like a lion. One, he comes like a lamb. The devil swapped them. The devil told the Jewish nation, yeah, he's coming like a lion the first time to conquer the Romans. And that's what they wanted to believe. Now he's telling the church, yeah, he's coming like a lamb the second time to secretly rapture away the church. He swapped them. And the church, God's people, are not prepared for the real event. And there are dear, they're spirit-filled people. I think the Lord's going to save a lot of these people who are confused, but they're being mistaught. And I'll tell you what, my belief is safer anyway, not only because it's biblical. I'd rather be ready. And if I get raptured up and I meet you there, I'll say, well, I guess I was wrong. But praise the Lord. But if you're not ready, and we're going through the plagues, you go, how come we didn't know about this? I'll say, well, I told you. Right? This is the safer belief. Put your belt on. Don't say we're only going 5 miles an hour. Put it on anyway. Someone else might be going 50 and hit you. Right? Will the second coming of Christ be visible to all men? Revelation 1, verse 7. Behold, he is coming with the clouds, and how many eyes? Every eye will see him. That means every eye of everybody alive in the world. Matthew 24, verse 30. And then shall appear the sign of the Son of Man in heaven, and then shall all the tribes of the earth mourn, and they shall see the Son of Man coming in the clouds of heaven with power and great glory. Is it a secret? Do people just disappear? Is this what Jesus said? What is the purpose of Jesus coming? Answer, Revelation 22, verse 12. He's coming to give rewards. And behold, I come quickly, and my reward is with me, to give to every man according as his work shall be. When he comes, there's not another 7 years for the tribulation. Rewards are dispensed when he comes. What will happen to the righteous people when Jesus comes the second time? Answer, 1 Thessalonians 4:16. We touched on this already. For the Lord himself will descend from heaven with a shout, and the dead in Christ will rise first. When he comes, there's a resurrection. Is that a secret? Again, 1 Corinthians 15, verse 52 and verse 53. The dead will be raised incorruptible, and we will be changed. For this corruptible must put on incorruption, and this mortal shall be put on immortality. And that's what happens in the twinkling of an eye. It doesn't mean that you're going to twinkle your eye and all of a sudden people are going to disappear. The change that the saved receive is a twinkling of an eye. They go from mortal to immortal bodies. That's what happens instantly. Then we who are alive and remain, the righteous who are living, they're caught up to meet them in the clouds. They meet the Lord in the air. That's the rapture. When we are caught up. The word rapture means we are caught up. Nothing wrong with that word, even though it's not in the Bible as you find it here. It means to be caught up to meet the Lord. And that's when it's going to happen. But is it a secret? Trumpet? Resurrection? Earthquake? All these things happening at the same time? What's going to happen to the wicked when Jesus comes? They're being told they got 7 more years to work it out. They get a second chance. 2 Thessalonians 2:8. What's going to happen to the wicked? It tells us, and then shall that wicked one be revealed, whom the Lord shall consume with the spirit of his mouth, and shall destroy with the brightness of his coming. the brightness, the glory of Christ's second coming. It's going to be good news for the saved, bad news for the lost. And then again, Revelation 6, verse 15. This is a troubling verse, but you want the prophecies, don't you? And the kings of the earth and the great men and the rich men and the chief captains and the mighty men and every bondman and every free man, they said to the mountains and the rocks, fall on us and hide us from the face of him that sits on the throne and from the wrath of the Lamb, for the great day of his wrath is come, and who shall be able to stand? This is the battle of Armageddon when Jesus comes to rescue. There's only two sides. Jesus said, there's a war. You're either with me or you're against me. You're either with me or you're with the enemy. He's either going to be the one we look for and say, this is our God, we've waited for him and he will save us, or we're going to run from the wrath of the Lamb. There's no middle ground. Now look at what we've discovered. The coming of Jesus is not going to be a secret. It's telling us that it's going to be literal, personal, visible, audible, physical, vitalizing. A resurrection takes place, glorious, climatic. Nobody's going to read about it in the papers the next day and say, you know, the rapture took place and we were left behind. That's not what the Bible teaches. We're living in the last generation, friends. We're living in a generation where man can destroy the earth, where the gospel can go into all the world, when knowledge has increased and yet man has not bent his knowledge to love his fellow man, but we bend it to destroy each other. How can I be certain that I'll be ready when Jesus comes back? That's why we do these seminars. Do you know that by now? We want you to be ready. Jesus promises in John 6, verse 37, him that comes to me, I will in no wise cast out. Come to Jesus. Just come to him. You can come to him tonight. Again, John 1, 12, as many as received him, to them he gave power to become the sons of God. He'll give you power to live a new life. You'll be a new creature with a new heart. Come to Jesus. He'll recreate you. What dangers does the Lord warn against, solemnly warn against, in connection with the second coming? Matthew 24, verse 44, therefore be ye ready, for in such an hour as you think not, the Son of Man comes. Jesus said, as it was in the days of Noah and Lot, life was going on. They were building and eating and drinking. And then the flood came, and then the fire came. So don't be thinking that it's going to be in the headlines, Jesus comes tomorrow, and you're going to have time like preparing for your taxes. Be ready. Amen? Furthermore, Revelation 22, 12, he says, behold, I come quickly, and my reward is with me to give to every man. Friends, we've seen that there are environmental signs, there are religious signs, there are scientific signs, spiritual signs, political signs, moral signs, social signs. What do we do when we see all these signs are near? He says, lift up your head, for your redemption is near. It's at the doors. I believe the coming of Jesus is at the door, friends. What about you?
3: 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Later, Jesus said in John chapter 3, unless you're born of the water and the Spirit, you cannot enter the kingdom of heaven. 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

0: It's late, my son. Don't you think you should stop reading and go to bed?
1: Oh, I probably should, Mother, but I want to be educated. I don't want to be ignorant.
0: But you're reading Scripture.
1: Well, there's much to be learned from Scripture, Mother. I believe that Scripture quickens the mind and imparts knowledge to all who read and study it.
0: Well, then work less and study more. You must get proper sleep and rest.
1: Well, since Father died, I'm the man of the house. A livelihood must be earned. I must work.
0: No.
1: I don't want to be ashamed of my speech or way, so I must read and study to show myself approved of God and man.
0: But you are still young, dear. You should have some time for youthful fun and pleasure. You should do the
1: Mother, things that... I do have fun. I like to work. It is pleasurable to be a man and to accomplish things. I feel good inside when I realize I'm taking care of the best mother in all the world.
0: I am proud of you, my boy. You are a man, a good man. But I still think you should take time off from work and study to take part in some sort of youthful activity.
1: I did take off just last Sabbath, remember? And parts of the day before the Sabbath and the day after, I went to Capernaum.
0: Not for youthful activities, merely to worship and to hear that new teacher, Jesus of Nazareth.
1: I told you, Mother, that hearing Jesus and seeing him is the most pleasurable thing I've ever done, except to do the things for my wonderful mother.
0: I almost cry when you say such things, son. I'm so full of love and joy and pride. Well, you said you were going to study Scripture to decide if Jesus is the Messiah. Have you?
1: Yes. Definitely. He is the Messiah.
0: You're sure?
1: Positive.
0: Well, how can you be so sure, my son? Even the Israelite leaders do not accept him as the Messiah.
1: Several prophets have written much about that very thing, Mother. So many, I must believe that Jesus is the Messiah.
0: Yes, I remember reading some of those things myself.
1: We all know, Mother, that for centuries, yea, millenniums, every mother of Israel has hoped and prayed that her son, or one of her sons, would be the Messiah. Finally, it happened. Mary, the wife of Joseph, became the fortunate mother. She gave birth to Jesus, the Messiah, the very Son of God.
0: But that is not evidence or proof, my son.
1: Evidence? Proof? No, there's lots of evidence in religious matters, but no proof, actual proof. It is a matter, I think, of a person's honest desire to know the truth and the degree of his faith.
0: I agree, son. Yet I also think you need rest.

0: so I shall leave you now. Read and study, or go to bed as you choose. But I strongly suggest that... Well, what are you going to do tomorrow?
1: Start hoeing the garden.
0: Oh, that's hard work. You'll need to be refreshed, so why don't you go to bed now?
1: All right, Mother. I will.
0: Good night, my son.
1: Good night, Mother.
2: Oh, good morning there.
1: Oh, good morning, neighbor. I guess I must have been thinking. I didn't hear your approach.
2: You were humming, as you usually do when working. Is it because you're happy, or because you want to get your mind off of work?
1: I like to work.
2: I believe that, and I think everyone in our little village does. Oh, we all respect you for the manner in which you've taken care of your mother since your father passed away. Well, I didn't come here to waste your time in visiting, but I do wish to ask you a question.
1: Yes?
2: Well, it's about your trip to Capernaum to hear the new miracle worker and teacher. And did you get to hear him?
1: Oh, yes. For many hours I sat and listened and watched.
2: Is he as wonderful and powerful as people say?
1: Oh, more so. Much more. He is all-powerful.
2: No, only God is all-powerful.
1: Jesus is the Son of God. Unto him has been given all power in heaven and on earth. He is the commander. He created all things, and all things obey his commands. Even evil spirits obey him. They have to, for he is above all things.
2: You seem convinced.
1: I am.
2: Well, if your belief be true, now why is it that our religious leaders believe otherwise? Seem even to hate Jesus. What, is it jealousy?
1: Could be, or it could be envy, fear, or a number of things.
2: Fear?
1: Our leaders know Scripture, and I think, therefore, that they know that Jesus is the Messiah. Being selfish and bigoted, they're fearful of losing to Jesus their power and influence over the people.
2: Yes, yes, that could be. But how do you know?
1: Oh, I don't. I only accept facts, truth, and from them I draw conclusions. I have faith, and my faith is rewarded with...
2: What? Something troubling? I mean, what's wrong?
1: Oh, the pain. Right here.
2: Was something I can do?
1: Oh, help me. Help me to the house.
2: Well, certainly. Take hold of me. Right here. Now. Here we go. Lean on me. One more. Well, that's it.
0: Do you feel better now, son? Are you more comfortable?
2: Perhaps I'd better get a physician.
0: Oh, yes, do. Quick, please.
3: Well, he's in a bad way.
2: How is he, Doctor?
0: Doctor?
3: No.
0: How is my son? Will he get better?
3: Your son, madam, is dead.
0: Oh,
2: your son was a good youth. The entire village loved and respected him. Well, take no heed of the funeral arrangements. I shall take care of everything, the mourners and coffin bearers, unless you wish to choose them yourself.
0: No. My son.
4: Later, Jesus, his disciples, and a few followers leave Capernaum and cross the hills of Galilee toward the little village of Nain. As they approach the village...
5: A funeral procession, Master. In front is the coffin containing the dead. A popular personage, for the entire village seems to have turned out to mourn his death.
6: A sight to awaken sympathy. I go to comfort the bereaved.
5: But Master Death is a...
7: Peter!
6: Weep not.
2: Sir, do not touch the dead, for such is defiling.
4: Jesus came close and touched the coffin. The coffin bearers stood still, and the lamentations of the mourners ceased as they all gathered around the coffin, hoping against hope. They knew one was present who had healed diseases and vanquished demons. Was death also subject to his power?
6: Young man, I say unto thee, arise.
1: He's opening his eyes. He moves. He's risen from the dead. He's alive. Where am I? Jesus? Mother? This is a funeral. This is... I was dead.
0: Now you live, my son. Jesus brought you to life. You live. Oh, my...

0: Did you hear about Paul?
1: Paul who?
0: Paul, you know, Paul and Barnabas.
1: Him? Oh. What?
0: He can't be trusted.
1: Can any man?
0: He's a high-minded, honorable, just man.
1: Mm-hmm.
0: In the synagogue.
1: And outside the synagogue?
0: Oh, you know. Hunchback, nearsighted, short, bow-legged, homely.
1: I'm not interested in what he looks like. I can see that for myself.
0: Outside the synagogue, he's just like an ordinary man.
1: Is that good or bad?
0: Depends on one's point of view.
1: To me, all men are a good.
0: Well, both of these men are hypocrites.
1: Oh, that's bad.
0: We don't want that sort of men poisoning our town now, do we?
1: Don't we?
0: Spread the word around, will you? Or don't say anything definite about them. Just sort of suggest that they're not fit for children and youth to hear and be around.
1: Why?
0: Why what?
1: Why aren't they fit to be around?
0: I just got through telling you. Hypocrites.
1: Yes.
0: Liars.
1: Yes.
0: Blasphemers.
1: Yes.
0: Homely.
1: Oh, well, that is bad. I'll get on it right away.
0: By the time she gets through with them, they won't be fit to be beheaded.
2: Yeah, my wife knows how to do that sort of thing to perfection.
3: Oh, it was a work of a genius.
2: Well, I don't think they'll be back.
3: Not very soon, anyway.
2: Where did they go?
3: To Iconium, I think. Wonder what'll happen to them there.
4: Paul and Barnabas are here.
5: I saw them.
4: Now, shall we ask them to say a few words after we finish reading the scriptures?
5: Why not?
4: Now, you heard what happened in Antioch.
5: Well, you can't believe all you hear. People exaggerate, especially in a thing like that. Anyway, I'd like to see this synagogue completely filled just once.
4: All right, I'll send them an invitation. Well, you saw the synagogue filled, not once, but three times. Are we going to let this continue?
5: No. I've already stirred up the Gentiles against them, but it doesn't seem to do any good. Paul and Barnabas go right ahead in the face of opposition, envy, and prejudice. I have thought and meditated and tried, but I cannot make up my mind if they speak truth or deliberate lies.
4: Lies, of course.
5: Of course, of course. That's proof of nothing. Paul and Barnabas have proof that they speak for God and give testimony unto the word of his grace. And they do wonders and miracles. This evidence, and it is evidence, has a powerful influence. And converts to Christianity are being added by the hundreds.
4: Well, stop them.
5: Stop them, stop them. By holding up my hand and saying, scat, and they'll run like scared women.
4: Let's try something new. I think it'll work. What kind of people are joining them?
5: Mostly the, well, I'd say the lower classes of people. Why?
4: Are the rich and influential men being converted?
5: I'd say no.
4: Good. We will start false and exaggerated reports. That will lead the civil authorities to fear that the entire city is in danger of being incited to insurrection. Yes.
6: Your name is Paul?
7: Yes, Your Honor.
6: And yours?
8: Barnabas, Your Honor.
6: Serious charges have been brought against you. Guilty or not guilty?
7: What are the charges, Your Honor?
6: You weren't told?
7: No, Your Honor.
6: Well, the report is that great numbers of our citizens are joining your organization.
7: Well, that is true, Your Honor.
6: Then you do admit your guilt.
7: Is it a crime to join a church?
6: Church? Who's behind your church? And what is its purpose?
7: Jesus of Nazareth, the Messiah. Its purpose is to save souls.
6: Actually, its purpose is to incite the people to insurrection. Isn't that true?
7: Insurrection? But we advocate obedience.
6: Obedience to you? Or your chief? Whoever he is?
7: Obedience to the laws of God and the laws of the land. The laws we teach the people to obey can be summed up in these words. Love your neighbor as yourself, and do unto him as you would that he do to you.
6: There's nothing wrong with that. If everyone would obey those laws, there would be no need of courts of justice. We'd be out of business. I'll have to find you not guilty. There certainly is no danger of insurrection in that kind of organization. You two here again?
7: Good morning, Your Honor.
8: Greetings, Your Honor.
6: Same charge. Guilty?
7: Same answer. Not guilty. Again, Your Honor. Not guilty.
6: You two come in here as regular as a son. Always the same charge. And I dare not condemn you. I have to admit that your teachings tend to make men virtuous, law-abiding citizens. And that the morals and order of the city would improve if the truths you teach were followed.
9: Friends! Friends! You have decided to take matters into your own hands.
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9: 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Fully. Come, we will go now, find Paul and Barnabas, and stone them to death!
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14: What do you think of my plan, Your Grace?
4: I think it has definite merit. Already, King Nebuchadnezzar is forgetting his vow to worship Daniel's God and is returning to his usual allegiance to Baal and the other local Babylonian deities.
14: But do you think he'll see through the plan?
4: Who? Nebuchadnezzar?
14: Mm-hmm.
4: Never. He is too proud and self-exalting even to suspect an ulterior motive behind a plan to further exalt and make famous his name.
14: Then you're with us, and you'll go with me to see His Majesty?
4: I am, and I will, if you will do the talking.
14: Gladly.

0: Long live Nebuchadnezzar, great king and founder of mighty Babylon.
1: Yes, I founded Babylon. And it shall last forever.
0: Indeed it shall, your majesty. And that is precisely why the high priest and I have come to confer with thee.
1: Words are meaningless. Just why are you here?
0: O king, thou knowest that thou art great, even as the gods. And we wise men and priests know it. But the people are not sure. They still fear that Daniel spoke truth when he said that Babylon would come to an end.
1: Daniel did say that, and come to think of it, I don't like it. I am strong and wise. The empire I founded is strong and indestructible. The buildings I have built are beautiful and everlasting. My kingdom shall have no ending.
0: Exactly, your majesty. And the people should be told this. They should be made to realize that thou art the greatest king ever to rule among the kingdoms of men.
1: You come in direct contact with the people, high priest. Just what do the people think about me and my kingdom?
2: I hesitate to say this, O king, because thou art a powerful king, just, mighty, kind, thoughtful, wise. But the people, they still remember and ponder the words of Daniel. Babylon shall fall, and another kingdom shall take its place, an inferior nation even as silver is inferior to gold.
1: I must do something to correct the thinking of my people.
0: With His Majesty's permission, I should like to make a suggestion.
1: Permission granted.
0: The image thou sawest in thy dream, O king, was an imposing one. Why not reproduce it in all its splendor? Let the huge image become the national god, a god representing His Majesty. The people shall bow down and worship the image, and thus acknowledge the supremacy and never-ending godliness of thee, O king.
1: I am much pleased with your suggestion, wise man, and it shall be carried out. The image I build shall be like the one I dreamed about, except my image shall be entirely of gold. And the people shall know that Babylon is eternal, and that it shall break into pieces all other kingdoms. It shall stand forever.
0: Hail to Nebuchadnezzar, everlasting king of Babylon.
1: Gather together the wise men and counselors and keepers of my treasure house, the chief of my builders, and all the officers of my court. We shall draw up plans for the image and start building it at once. You may withdraw.
0: Long live Nebuchadnezzar, everlasting king of Babylon. Open the door, guard, that we may depart. He fell for it. I told you he would.
3: With his boundless ambition, selfish pride, and enthusiasm, he will build such an image.
2: Even so, I fail to see how this will get rid of Daniel and his three friends.
4: There is enough gold in thy treasure house, O king, to build an image of gold to the height of 60 cubits.
1: So shall it be.
0: We have investigated every available and likely place, your majesty, and suggest that the image be built in the plain of Dura.
1: It is so ordered. Captain, I charge you with the full responsibility of guarding the gold being transported from my treasure house to the plain of Dura. Also, the image after it is built.
5: Yes, your majesty.
0: The image is about finished, your grace. About time, don't you think, to make another visit to the king with further suggestions?
2: The final phase in your scheme to be rid of Daniel and the three worthies?
0: The final touch. The golden image at Dura is about finished, your majesty.
1: So I hear.
0: Until his majesty sees the image for himself, he can have no idea how imposing it is. The Babylonians have never seen anything nearly as majestic as this resplendent statue. The people, accustomed to idol worship, will be enthusiastic in their worship of the beautiful and priceless image, representing the glory of Babylon and its magnificence and power. Thou art this image of gold, O king.
1: Yes. And in bowing down and worshipping the image, the people will be bowing down and worshipping me. I shall be the newest and most powerful of all the Babylonian gods.
0: In keeping with this, may we suggest that His Majesty issue a decree commanding the princes and rulers of all nations and tongues to gather at Dura on a certain day and bow down and worship the golden image?
1: I can see it now. the plain crowded with admiring people. Yeah. At a given signal, everyone shall bow down and worship the image. Me!
0: The king will issue such a decree?
1: Immediately. I shall have the scribe write the decree upon a parchment, then send messengers to all corners of the earth, commanding all princes and rulers to attend the dedication of the image at Dura.

0: The appointed day came, and a vast concourse from all nations, people, languages assembled on the plain of Dura.
1: Every man of any importance from all over the earth is here to worship my image. I am great. I am invincible. I am all-powerful. I am God. Oh, scribe, is all in readiness?
2: All is ready, Your Majesty.
1: The furnace?
2: It burns furiously, Your Majesty. Ready to receive and consume anyone who dares refuse to bow down and worship thy image.
1: No one has the courage to refuse to obey my command. Start the ceremony.
2: Yes, Your Majesty. Quiet! Quiet! To you it is commanded, O people, nations, and languages, that when you hear the music, ye shall fall down and worship the golden image that Nebuchadnezzar the king hath set up. And whoso falleth not down and worshipeth, shall the same hour be cast in the midst of the burning fiery furnace. So be it.
3: Musicians, give the signal.
1: Wonderful. All the important people of the world bowing to my image, paying me homage. I truly am God.
4: I beg His Majesty's permission to speak.
1: Permission granted.
5: Live forever, great and mighty King and God of all Babylon.
1: Bow thyself to the ground and have done with your speech.
5: O King, there are those who bowed not at the blowing of the trumpets.
1: Someone actually refuses to obey my commands?
5: Of the truth, Your Majesty, 3 captive slaves from Jerusalem.
1: Captain, seize the 3 men who refuse to bow down and worship my image. Cast them into the fiery furnace. No, bring them hither to me. I would look upon those who dare disobey me.
0: All eyes of that great throng of people watched as soldiers slowly made their way to where 3 captives from Jerusalem, Shadrach, Meshach, and Abednego, stood. The soldiers seized the 3 and dragged them back and cast them roughly at the foot of the throne upon which sat the mighty and angry Nebuchadnezzar. Suddenly, a strange silence hung over the multitude as each ear strained to hear every word spoken by their king and to watch 3 young men cast into the fiery furnace. The golden image was forgotten. The attention of that great crowd centered upon the 3 young men from Jerusalem, 3 captives who had dared disobey the command of the great Nebuchadnezzar.

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1: Oh God, that's the God you are. The Galilean is the great healer. Doesn't matter what we lose. My grace is sufficient for you. I can put you back together again in a way you've never been before. Thank you for what you did for Raphael. Thank you, Father, for what you're going to do for us. We need the healing. Teach us through Jesus the Galilean, we pray in his name. Amen. I find it almost stunning. I say almost. How vulnerable Jesus was, not only with his close friends, but with total strangers. I mean, just open. In fact, I went through and made a list, all the vulnerability instances. And I'm sure this is one of the most poignant, perhaps the most painful for him. I can't tell you that. That moment following hard on the heels of when Jesus fed 5,000 men plus women plus children. You remember the story of 5 loaves of bread and 2 fishes and he breaks and up to 15,000 people get fed. It's what happens next that leads us to that moment of vulnerability. And so I want you to pull your Bible out, please, without any further ado, and open it to the Gospel of John, the 4th Gospel, chapter 6. The familiar story, the feeding of the 5,000, 15,000, we all know. It's what happens next. So we're gonna skip the story. This is John chapter 6. We're going to drop down to verse 12. This is our new little mini-series called The Galilean. Tracking the Galilean, the beginning of this new year. Part 2 today. No fill in the blank study guide today. You have a very important insert, however, in your worship bulletin. And they put the website up there for those of you watching, pmchurch.tv. And you can get that same handout. So let's pick up the story right here, verse 12. I'm in the NIV. Whatever translation you have is fine by me. This is verse 12, John 6. When they had all had enough to eat, all right? Jesus said to his disciples, "Gather the pieces that are left over. Let nothing be wasted." So they gathered them and filled 12 baskets with the pieces of the 5 barley loaves left over by those who had eaten. Now, verse 14, after the people saw the sign Jesus performed. Wow, did you just see what happened this late afternoon? After they saw it, they began to say, probably to themselves, they say, "Surely this is the prophet," capital P. This is the one Moses predicted would come in Deuteronomy. This is the big deliverer prophet. "Surely this is the prophet who is to come into the world." And Jesus, verse 15, knowing that they intended to come and make him king by force, withdrew again to a mountain by himself. Now I want you to think about this. This is the politician's biggest dream, to get voted into office by acclamation. Everybody, unanimous, "We want you." This is perfect. He can have it all tonight without any suffering, no cross, no death. I get it now. And don't worry, there is somebody in the shadows of that gathering twilight beside the Sea of Galilee. There is somebody whispering to him, "You know what? The ambition of your disciples, the frenzy of the crowd, this is it." Satan is not going to miss this moment, and he rewarms and repackages his third temptation in the wilderness. "I'll give it all to you. You bow down and worship me, you have it all." Because truth of the matter is, when you worship self, you de facto worship the devil. De facto. It's the warmed up offer all over again. Matthew and Mark add a little detail that John omits, and that is that Jesus dismisses the disciples first and then the entire crowd. And Desire of Ages says he speaks to the disciples with a tone of authority he has never before used with them. "You get in that boat now." And then he turns to the crowd coming at him. And with a regal authority they have never seen, "You're out of here. Good night." Both Matthew and Mark tell us that Jesus then goes up into the hills to pray. Jesus knows that if this movement is carried out, it will be the death knell of God's mission to save the human race. There's only one way to save this race, and it's called Calvary. And so he prays all night. What do you think he was praying? Heartbroken. "My Father, nobody understands our mission. Oh, Father, the closest human beings to me, they don't get it. All night he prays for the masses, for his inner 12. His decision is made through the night hours. I'm going to have to ramp up the radical truth of my mission. Hence the moment of vulnerability. It's about here. All night. He walks across the water. Daytime, they're in Capernaum. They're in a synagogue. And I want you, we want to pick it up in the middle of Jesus' teaching in the Capernaum synagogue. Verse 51. Red letters, if you have a red letter Bible. Jesus speaking, I am the living bread that came down from heaven. Whoever eats this bread will live forever. This bread is my flesh, which I give for the life of the world. And the Jews, verse 52, began to argue sharply among themselves, how can this man give us flesh to eat? Yuck! Jesus goes on, verse 53, very truly, amen, amen, in the Greek, two double amen, very truly I tell you, unless you eat the flesh of the Son of Man, and he takes it even further into that yuck level, unless you eat the flesh of the Son of Man and drink his blood, you have no life in you. Verse 54, whoever eats my flesh and drinks my blood has eternal life, and I will raise them up at the last day. Here it goes, for my flesh is real food, and my blood is real drink. To eat his flesh, to drink his blood, are you serious? As they say, as serious as a heart attack. I'm that serious. And with those words, watch this, the Galilean's army, just like Gideon's army, suddenly is reduced to a handful with those words. Verse 60. On hearing it, these words of Jesus, many of his disciples said, this is a hard saying. Who can accept it? Now notice, ladies and gentlemen, it does not read, many of the multitude said, or many of the crowd. Rather, it reads, many of his disciples, in other words, many of his followers, his most loyal supporters, change their minds and reverse their allegiance and walk away from the Galilean. How do you suppose Jesus felt? Verse 66, from this time, many of his disciples turned back and no longer followed him. May I be vulnerable with you for a moment as a communicator? I can tell you that when the crowds begin to thin, you feel it. You feel it majorly. It feels like personal rejection. You can't help it. From my few years on this planet, I've come to realize that personal rejection, the sense of being rejected by someone or many someones, is one of the deepest and most painful of human emotions. Divorce courts are filled with hearts broken over rejection. Job wanted files are jammed with lives broken over rejection. The worst letter in a grade book is the letter F, and rejection always feels like failure. Come on. I mean, she doesn't love me. They don't want me. I guess I'm not good enough. You have heard that tape. You have heard that tape in your own pretty little mind. Within less than 24 hours, get this, the Galilean's popularity that has shot to the roof in 24 hours plummets, crashes to the ground. All within a single day. Rejection. Failure. You know, Jesus could have simply sucked it up and said, hey, God, there's not a problem. It's okay. We'll be fine. He doesn't. This is the moment of vulnerability. And Jesus turns to his disciples. Look at this. Verse 66. Let's read it again. From this time, many of his disciples turned back and no longer followed him. Now catch verse 67 and hear the catch in his voice. Jesus turns now to the closest human beings on this planet to him. He turns to the 12 and he asks, you do not want to leave too, Do you? Do you? He's not sure. Do you? William Shakespeare, in his Julius Caesar, puts it on Caesar's lips. Et tu, Brute? And you, Brutus? You're a part of this? You too? In a moment of painful vulnerability, the Galilean, his heart bleeding, had to have been bleeding with a hurt of rejection, summons up the courage to admit to his followers that it's melting down. Are you going to leave too? Will you leave me too? Oswald Chambers, in that classic of his, My Utmost for His Highest, put it on the screen for you. These are all these quotations in your study guide. Take it home. Jesus Christ's life was an absolute failure from every standpoint but God's. Wow. Desire of Ages concurs. Put that on the screen, please. As the world's Redeemer, Christ was constantly confronted with failure. You're not the only one failing. Some of you today feel as low as a snake's belly. You're not the only one failing. There's somebody in the universe who has drunk from that cup to its bitter dregs and knows what you feel today. Isaiah, the ancient prophet, once captures the Messiah. Most people skip over this. They're so excited about verse 6. But in Isaiah 49, God speaks to the ancient prophet. He says, let me tell you how it will be for the Messiah. The servant of Israel, when he comes, put the words on the screen for you. He said to me, God said to me, he's speaking now to the one who will be the Messiah, the servant of Israel. He said to me, you are my servant, Israel, in whom I will display my splendor. But I, now this is the Messiah speaking back. But I said, I have labored in vain. I have spent my strength for nothing at all. I have failed. Do you understand? I have failed. I've labored in vain. I've spent my strength for what? Yet what is due me is in the Lord's hands, and my reward is with my God. I have labored in vain. As the masses now, even now, some of his closer disciples leave him. Jesus turns to the closest companions on earth and he asks, et tu? And you? You too are leaving? It's an admission of vulnerability. It's an acknowledgement of rejection. It is an admittance of a mission that now appears to be failing. The truth is, we have all been there. You can't fool me and I can't fool you. We have all been there. The sadder truth is, not all of us have admitted that we were there, that we are there. Not vulnerable enough, are we? Got to play this success card to the last hand. Anne Lamott, in her whimsical but provocative book, Traveling Mercies, Some Thoughts on Faith, describes a time when in front of a large crowd one evening in a city, she failed miserably. She went back to the hotel that night absolutely throttled and sick. And I can tell you, been there and done that. She describes getting back to the hotel room. Put the words on the screen for you. My fear of failure has been lifelong and deep. If you are what you do, and I think my parents, she writes, may have accidentally given me this idea. If you are what you do and you do poorly, what then? It's over. You're wiped out. All those prophecies you heard in the dark have come true, and people can see the real you. See what a schmendrick you are. What a fraud. Some of you know that feeling too. It's down here in the gut that's twisted. But there alone in that hotel room, she begins, thank God, she begins to brood on grace for some reason. And the words of a friend of hers come back. And the words are that he told her that grace is having a commitment to, or at least an acceptance of, being ineffective and foolish. She writes, it was amazing. I do not at all understand the mystery of grace, only that it meets us where we are, but does not leave us where it found us. Not bad. The next morning, her words on the screen for you. The review in the newspaper the next day was not very good. But by then I'd figured out that the gift of grace, no, I'm sorry, that the gift of failure, I had figured out through that night that the gift of failure, which is that it breaks through all that held breath and isometric tension. Now, I know you never watch male bodybuilders on cable TV, so you don't know what I'm going to do, but what she's describing here is these guys that work out, they just, and then the cameras are all there. What did they do? They suck it in. They hold it. Pretty impressive, huh? You didn't know I could do that. That's called isometric tension. The held breath. There's some people who go through life like that. That's what she's talking about. She says the gift of failure breaks through all that held breath and isometric tension about needing to look good. And I love this. It is the gift of feeling floppier. The gift of failure is feeling floppier. One of the things I have been most afraid of had finally happened last night with a whole lot of people watching, and it had indeed been a nightmare, but sitting with all that vulnerability, I discovered I could ride it. The gift of failure is the gift of feeling floppier. I mean, who cares? What do you think I am? Superwoman? Superman? You don't think I ever fail? Oh, I fail way more than you ever know. Besides, God loves me. And I'll bet you love me too. And even if you don't, Jesus loves me, this I know, for the Bible tells me so. You can survive failure. You don't have to get up because you have failed. Get back up again. Get back up again. There's somebody who has walked that path before you, girl, and he has failed. He knows the heart of vulnerability and rejection. He understands you, boy. Get back up again. He's with you. Vulnerability. Vulnerability means that I can acknowledge my weakness and admit my falling short and yet believe it's going to be okay. Listen, Jesus has gone through our highs. He's gone through our lows. He knows. He understands. Jesus, who turns to his closest followers and said, hey, you two, are you leaving me? He knows. Think about it. Could you find a friend more sympathetic, more understanding? Could you find a friend gentler and kinder to you? Because he knows exactly what you're feeling. And he says, I felt that. I know how you feel. Come here. Be vulnerable with me. Come. Wow. So here's the question that begs to be asked. And that is, given the Galilean's vulnerability, if you and I embraced it, if we said, Jesus, I want to be vulnerable like you, professionally, personally, privately, I want to be vulnerable like you. If we embraced it, what difference would it make around here? I envision three changes. I'll close with these. I envision three changes around here. If on this campus and in this congregation we embraced vulnerability, change number one. You and I would be a lot more vulnerable with God. With God. I mean, after all, he's the most vulnerable being in the universe. You say, oh, Dwight, he is not. Oh, come on. Talking about risk and failure and rejection. He is willing to endure the rejection of the masses for the sake of saving just a handful. You and me. Desire of Ages. This is dynamite. You have this too. You'll take home. Put it on the screen, please. Never can the cost of our redemption be realized until the redeemed shall stand with the Redeemer before the throne of God. Then as the glories of the eternal home burst upon our enraptured senses, we shall remember. Now, hold on. We shall remember that Jesus left all of this for us. That he not only became an exile from the heavenly courts, but here it comes now, but for us took the risk of, what's that next word? Failure. Took the risk of failure and eternal loss. That was not cut and dried. All right, see you later. See you when you get back. This thing was set up so that he could bail, he could bomb and burn, and it would be over. Risk of failure. at eternal loss. Jesus is proof enough, guys, that you cannot out-vulnerable God. So why? Come on, tell me this. Why do we keep putting our best foot in front of Him whenever we come into His presence? Do we really believe that we can snooker Him? Philip Yancey asked that question. I love this. Put it on the screen, please. This is from his book, Prayer. Does it make any difference? Okay, and Yancey writing now, unless I level with God about bitterness over an unanswered prayer, some of you have that, grief over loss, some of you are experiencing that, guilt over an unforgiving spirit, you know that one, a baffling sense of God's absence, unless I level with God, that relationship, my relationship with God, will go nowhere. Keep reading. I may continue going to church, I may sing hymns and praise choruses, I may even address God politely in formal prayers, but I will never break through the intimacy barrier. C.S. Lewis writing, we must lay

Who's do you think you describe? Hey, God, look over here. You can't fool him. That's Yancey's point. I'm going to read that again. We must trust God with what God already knows. You know what? It'll be easier to be vulnerable before others when we're willing to be vulnerable before God. It starts with God. Open up with God. Be transparent with God. Don't play this game. All right? I think there'd be three changes around here. Change number one, you and I would be a lot more vulnerable with God. Change number two, you and I would be a lot more vulnerable with faith. How's that work? Well, look, I better not say anything in public about asking for something really big because there's a good chance God may not come through, and then I'd look kind of foolish now, wouldn't I? So anybody have prayer requests? No, not really. That's too big. Where's your faith? Where's your faith? Oh, look, I don't want to give this big testimony in front of people about what God has done because maybe he'll quit doing it. Then I'd really, oh, forget it. Where's your faith? What if instead you and I became even more bold in our expressing our faith petitions and declared to God, you know what? I'm not leaving this circle. I'm not leaving this circle until you answer that prayer. For my marriage, for my children, for my roommate, for my career, for my grades, I'm not leaving this prayer. I know I have to work, but you've got to do something too. That's a bold faith that says, I'm vulnerable with you. I can't solve this problem, but I'm in this circle and you can. And I'm not leaving the circle until you answer that prayer. Be vulnerable with your faith. Ask him for something big. As Pastor Rodley prayed just a few moments ago, oh God, enlarge my territory for you. Ask him for something big. Go on the line. A lot of people don't want to put their, you know, that's why I just love this. I just love this white circle on the wall here. Those are signed by first year students. A few second years we're in that preschool Vespers. Those are all freshmen up there. Signed on the dotted line. God, I'll be a moral leader for you this year. You're doing a new thing here. Count me as a part of that new thing. That's going to hang up all this year. Just a reminder, there's some people who are willing to put their names on the line. The rest of us kind of, well, I don't know if this new thing is really that new thing. I don't want to become fanatical. What will the people say? Get over it. Be vulnerable with your faith. Step out and say, I believe. I believe. You watch. God will honor that. In a few days, I'm flying to Japan for 10 days of evangelism in Tokyo, the city of my birth. I lived there 14 years. Speak the language very rustily. I wrote a blog on it. It's today's blog, and don't read it now. Tweeted it last night late, and a friend of mine who has thousands of followers went and retweeted it, so it's out there. You know what it is? It's an invitation to pray. And that's the only reason I'm mentioning it here is because I need you to pray. Well, what's God going to do over there in Tokyo? I don't know, but all summer long while we've been praying for this campus, I've been praying for two. I've been praying for this campus and that country, this campus and that country. God, do a new thing. Japan is in a state of a major crisis right now, nationally and ecclesiastically. And I'm asking God, take this humble little Tokyo 13 event and somehow use it. I need you praying. That's my point of bringing it up. I need you praying. Just say, hey, Dwight, I'll pray for you. Hey, I'll pray for you. I'll be vulnerable. There's no way I can make a hill of beans difference in Japan, though I've lived there. The nation has been impervious to Christianity for millennia, for centuries. 2 millennia. We cannot know what God is going to answer in response to our prayers and his promises. But as Jesus said in Luke 11, shameless audacity. With shameless audacity and faith vulnerability, we must be relentless in our intercessions. Don't quit praying, please. We did the preseason, so we stopped praying. Are you kidding? That's the preseason. Now it's the season. Three changes. If we embrace the Galileans' vulnerability, change number one, you and I would be more vulnerable with God. Change number two, we'd be more vulnerable with faith. And finally, change number three, we'd be more vulnerable with each other. Because perfect and in control is a myth. You are neither perfect and you are not in control. Let that air out. Don't sit there holding this pose. Be who you are. Be in need. And somebody who can help can respond. When we open up and admit our inadequacies and our inabilities,
We draw others to us. I mean, it just happens that way. Brene Brown, I shared this psychologist who's also a social worker. I shared this last week, put the line back up on the screen. We love seeing raw truth and openness in other people, but we're afraid to let them

0: see it in us. You know, you say, yeah, but come on, Dwight. I am repelled by the notion that I need to blab to everybody my weaknesses. None of your business. You're right. Listen to Brené Brown again. New words for you. They're in your study guide. Vulnerability is based on mutuality and requires boundaries and trust. It's not oversharing. It's not purging. It's not indiscriminate disclosure. It's not celebrity-style social media information dumps. Some of you don't have a secret left. Your 1,000 friends all know it. Keep a few secrets for those you trust. Please. That's what she's talking about. Keep reading. Vulnerability is about sharing our feelings and our experiences, and I love this, with people who have earned the right to hear them. Just because they like you doesn't mean they've earned the right to hear it. Somebody has earned the right. Your mommy and daddy have earned the right. Your siblings have earned the right. Some of your closest friends have earned the right. You got to be open with them. Don't hold it back. Being vulnerable, I like this. Being vulnerable and open is mutual and an integral part of the trust-building process. End quote. In other words, vulnerability actually strengthens the way we interact on this campus and we interact in this congregation. You probably heard we have a brand new season of Grow Groups just about to start about 8 days from now. I need to tell you right off the bat, because some people are always worried about this. Are these going to be sensitivity groups where we all kind of let it all hang out? No. These are mutual interest groups. This is in the context of our personal interest. There are other people who share the very same interest, and in that context, we're pursuing becoming disciples of Jesus. Every group, no matter, you want to choose, what's this one on Frisbee? It's called, what starts with an I before the Frisbee? What's it called? This Frisbee one. What? Huh? Starts with an I. Ultimate. Starts with a U. I meant U. Ultimate. Thank you. Ultimate Frisbee. Even if you sign up for Ultimate Frisbee, every group is going to have the same DNA. We're going to have prayer time. We're going to have time in the Bible. We're going to do a service project together. We're going to have a party. In 10 weeks, we're going to do all of that, and then we all say goodbye, and that's it. I'm telling you, these groups are cut out for a busy student and a very active community member, faculty or otherwise. My grow group last year, by the way, what's amazing to me is you get in this group and you're total strangers. And I'm leading the group and I'm thinking, man, who are these people? I've never met them before in my life. But you know what? In 10 weeks, something happens. We're not spilling our guts, but there's a closeness developing. And so that our group this summer, we're sending emails back and forth to each other and me saying, hey, pray for this and do this. And it just happens. You're going to love getting together. So please, sign up for a grow group. Your life will be significantly impacted on the journey to being trusting and opening up and being vulnerable. Vulnerability with God, vulnerability with faith, vulnerability with each other. If we gave each other permission on this campus and in this congregation to be vulnerable, what a refreshing outpouring of the Spirit of Jesus would fall upon this place. Because guess what? That's Pentecost. Pentecost happened with the walls all down. The guys all became vulnerable to each other. They said, I'm not hiding anything. 120 people in an upper room. The walls are down. And God says, now nobody is isometric tension. Now let's go. Boom. Vulnerability is Jesus' strategy to open up your mind and heart to the Father, the Son, and the Holy Ghost. It's how it happens. If you have that wall up, it won't happen. Pretty wall, won't happen. Jesus, the vulnerable one, the Galilean, who hung on the cross, by the way, naked. Did you know that? He's naked. They stripped him. It's the final act of public shaming that the executioners can inflict upon you. You're naked, nailed up. Now look, people, this is what you get. When you revolt against Rome, look at that. Naked. And you think about it, what could be more vulnerable than naked? Only in your dreams. When Brené Brown asked her clients and research subjects to describe what vulnerability feels like, she comes up with a page and a half. Let me just share just a few of these with you. They describe vulnerability this way. It's taking off the mask and hoping the real me isn't too disappointing. Here's another one. Scary and exciting, terrifying and hopeful. Here's another one. Taking off a straitjacket. Here's another one. Being all in. Here's another one. That moment when the roller coaster is about, you know that moment, when it's just about to go over the edge. That's vulnerability. It feels like fear, one wrote, every single time. But here's what amazed her. In these responses, one word kept coming up again and again and again. And you guessed it. The word is naked. In fact, one person put it this way. Vulnerability is like being naked on stage and hoping for applause rather than laughter. Can you picture that? Yeah, that's what vulnerability is. Hoping for applause rather than laughter. All he got was deriding, mocking, laughter, hanging naked. He's naked and they're laughing at him. They're making sport. They're shaming him. And he's hanging there. Do you know why he's hanging there? Because he apparently loves you and me so deeply, he'll go through that shame to win our hearts. Wow. You cannot get loved any more than that. Anymore. Vulnerable little you, vulnerable little me. How's that line go in the Bible? Be ye therefore vulnerable as your Savior in heaven is vulnerable. Jesus looked at the disciples. He said, are you going to leave too? And Peter says, Lord, to whom else will we turn if we do not go with you? Let's pray. Oh God, to whom else shall we turn? To whom shall we go if we shall not go with the Galilean? And so, Holy Father, there's no magic formula. It's just following the Galilean. The longer we follow, the more open and vulnerable we become. Give us the gift of Jesus. Jesus' vulnerability. I humbly pray in His name.
1: Keeping a good connection between the battery and the electrical system on your tractor is important. The same is also true with how we relate to Jesus. Not only are we to get connected with Him, we must stay connected with Him. If we get with Him, we must stay with Him. The question, when were you saved, is a good question. The answer to that might be something like, I got saved in March of 2007. This person brought Jesus into their life in 07, but did they stay with Jesus from then till now? Jesus illustrated this concept in John 15 when he said that in order for grapes to develop on the branches must abide, or in other words, stay on the vine. Connecting once or even now and then will not produce grapes. Invite Jesus into your life and then stay with Him daily through Bible study and prayer. You too will produce the fruits of a Christian life. This is Rod Bieber with Seed Time and Harvest.
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3: 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The little ones before they are a year old. We're talking about babies here. Hear and understand what is spoken in reference to themselves. And they know to what extent they are to be indulged already before they're a year old. Isn't that something?
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1: With SRN News, I'm Keith Peters in Washington. A man carrying ammunition and with a gun in his car was arrested Sunday at President Trump's Los Angeles area golf course after appearing to monitor security preparations 2 days ahead of Trump's fundraiser there. The Los Angeles County Sheriff's Department said Janine John Taylor, 38, was taking photos and video and had a 16-round magazine with ammunition in his pocket. Authorities recovered a loaded pistol in his car. Law enforcement searched his home in the nearby city of Downey on Monday and found a plethora of firearms, magazines, and ammunition, body armor, and notebooks with concerning statements. Chipotle Mexican Grill is removing jalapenos from some of its restaurants.
2: Jalapenos could potentially be tied to a salmonella outbreak. The Minnesota Department of Health confirmed an outbreak there is tied to several Mexican-style quick-service restaurants, and jalapenos are the suspected source. Officials identified 110 cases in Minnesota, with Chipotle involved in most. Chipotle says it pulled the jalapenos out of an abundance of caution and replaced them with products from a different grower in all locations. Symptoms of salmonella poisoning include diarrhea, fever, severe vomiting, dehydration, and stomach cramps. But infections can be more severe in young children, older adults, and people with weakened immune systems. I'm Ed Donahue.
1: Michigan will offer the country its clearest gauge yet on the direction of the Democratic Party. Although there have been similar contests around the country, this one will hold extra weight because Michigan is a key state in presidential races. Abdul El Said, backed by Senator Bernie Sanders, is up against four-term Representative Haley Stevens, supported by Senate Democratic leader Chuck Schumer. This is SRN News. As the war in Ukraine shows no signs of ending soon, a German evangelical group is calling for peace.
3: The Evangelical Alliance in Germany is calling on Christians to remind believers that the biblical mandate for peace building has never been more urgent. With tensions escalating across the European continent and military conflicts threatening to expand, German evangelical leaders are stepping forward with a faith-based vision for reconciliation and peace. The alliance is asserting that faith communities have both a right and a responsibility to speak into matters of war, conflict resolution, and international relations. I'm Bernie Bennett.
1: A Salvation Army chapter in San Bernardino, California is looking to expand its reach. They're hoping to open a new branch in the area about 60 miles east of Los Angeles. The San Bernardino Sun reports the Christian church-led organization aims to bring more resources such as food and shelter to those in need. This is SRN News. A decision that impacts border wall construction. Correspondent John Scott reports.
4: Customs and Border Protection has ordered construction crews building a second border wall to stop drilling wells in drought-stricken New Mexico after ranchers said pumping the groundwater needed to mix cement could threaten their livestock. Cattle ranchers in the area say the drought has already forced them to reduce their herd size. The New Mexico Office of the State Engineer says they've identified 8 wells drilled without their permission, and ranchers report the wells could pump up to 350 gallons per minute. CPB did not say whether wells already drilled could be pumped. John Scott reporting.
1: Big oil companies continue to book massive profits as fighting in Iran disrupts energy markets and sends oil and gasoline prices sharply higher. More details at SRNnews.com. From Washington, I'm Keith Peters reporting.

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1: Welcome to Wonders in the Word, a radio ministry of amazing facts. 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
2: You know, friends, in the last days, Jesus is very clear in Matthew chapter 24, verse 24. He warns us that the deceptions are going to be so compelling that if it were possible, even the very elect would be deceived. That means even professed Christians would be deceived. And so things are not always what they appear to be. The devil is a master deceiver. Now, the Bible is very clear that necromancy, that's the practice or attempting to communicate with the dead, is something that is forbidden. Interesting, someone did a survey back in 1977, and about 35% of American Christians believed that you could communicate with the dead. Actually, it was just any Americans. Then by the time you got to 1983, there was another study that was done, and it had gone up another 15%. And about 42% of Americans believe that you could communicate with the dead. What's really sad now is while it's always been forbidden in Scripture for Christians to try to communicate with the dead, now there's a new form of necromancy that is being baptized and embraced by Christians. You can see that people are sort of preoccupied with the paranormal. Just to give you a few examples, Dr. Eben Alexander, a neurosurgeon who ironically never really believed in near-death experiences until he fell into a coma, and then he details in his book Proof of Heaven, a doctor's experience with the afterlife, about his being taken off to heaven and having a change of heart and seeing things and people there. And then there's someone named Don Piper. He wrote a book, died in a traffic accident, head-on, struck by a 18-wheeler. A minister, I should add. A pastor stopped and prayed over his body when he had been declared dead, and then he says for 90 minutes he was in heaven. And he wrote a best-selling, New York Times best-selling book on that, and talked about seeing relatives up there and talking with them. And then he went on and endorsed this latest book that's become very popular, Heaven is for Real. It's a 2010 New York Times best-selling book about a little boy's astounding story of his trip to heaven and back, written by, again, a pastor, Don Burpo, about his four-year-old son, Colton, who experienced one of these near-death experiences during emergency surgery. He ostensibly died, and he was taken off into heaven, and he saw grandpa and grandma, and he saw a baby sister that was miscarried by his mother, and he talked to Jesus, and he described what heaven was like. Of course, his father was a minister, and he grew up with this knowledge of Christian things. And now they're making a movie about it. And everybody's probably going to think this is just wonderful. Now, I don't doubt the sincerity of these people. I don't doubt that they had some kind of experience. But I think we need to be very careful not to say we're going to base truth on what somebody experiences when they supposedly die on an operating table or they slip into a coma. Because there's a lot of other things that can affect that. First, we want to base it on what does the Bible say about communicating with the dead? Isaiah 8:19, and when they say unto you, seek unto those that are mediums and wizards who whisper and mutter, should not a people seek their God? Should they seek the dead on behalf of the living? To the law and the testimony, if they do not speak according to this word, it's because there is no zero, no light in them. And so if a person says, you know, I died on the operating table and I was talking to grandma in heaven and she gave me a message. I don't doubt a person can have a dream, but that's not necessarily a message from heaven. Dreams can come from God. Dreams can come from the devil. And so we need to be very careful about this sort of thing. Leviticus 19:31, give no regard to mediums and familiar spirits. Do not seek after them. To be defiled by them, I am your Lord. Mediums would say, we've got a message from the dead. So this is sort of a new baptized or sanctified version of necromancy when Christians say, I had an experience, I went to heaven, and I have a message from the dead. You know, there's no example anywhere in the Bible of someone getting a message, a Christian, a believer, getting a message from someone who had died. It only happens with King Saul when he consults a witch. The only people who died that communicated with someone living is when Moses and Elijah appeared to Jesus on the Mount of Transfiguration. We don't even know what they said. It says they talked to him about his sacrifice, but they didn't communicate with Peter, James, and John. Jesus, who was glorified, he entered into this state and they talked to him. So the idea that people are getting messages from those that are dead, and we know why Elijah was there. He didn't die. He went to heaven in a fiery chariot. And the book of Jude says Moses was resurrected by Jesus after he died. Deuteronomy 18:10. There shall not be found among you anyone who makes his son or his daughter pass through the fire, or who practices witchcraft, or a soothsayer, or one who interprets omens, or a sorcerer, or one who conjures spells, or a medium, that's necromancy, or a spiritist, someone who consults with the spirits of the dead, or one who calls up the dead. For all that do these things are an abomination to the Lord, and because of these abominations, the Lord your God drives them out from before you. So, here's a question. Do the dead communicate with the living according to the Bible? I'll just give you a few verses. Job 14:21, speaking of a man who dies, it says, his sons come to honor and he does not know it. So a man dies, does he go to heaven and look down and see what's happening on earth? He doesn't know if his sons come to honor. If they're brought low, he doesn't perceive it. Think about it anyway. Would your relatives, if they went to heaven and they could look down and see what was happening here on earth, if a mother had, you know, a bunch of kids and grandkids and see all the trials and the trouble and the temptation and the failures and the pain, would they be enjoying heaven, looking down at all of that happening? No. The Bible tells us that that's not the case. Jesus said, no one has ascended. Now, this is the final word for me. Not that I'm done. But this is, I think, pretty important. No one has ascended to heaven but he who came down from heaven. Nobody went up to heaven and came back down with a message except Jesus. Jesus is the only one who came from the Father with a message for earth. So what's happening when people have these near-death experiences? Studies suggest that between 10 to 25% of heart attack survivors, they report having NDEs, or a near-death experience. So it's very common. British researcher Susan Blackmore, author of Dying to Live, Near-Death Experiences, notes that many of these NDEs, such as euphoria and the feeling of moving towards the light, are in fact typical symptoms of oxygen deprivation. This happens frequently to people who have that problem. In one experiment, Dr. Lasidis Maduna administered 30% carbon dioxide and 70% oxygen to a subject. Afterward, the subject stated, I felt like I was looking down at myself as though I was out there in space. I felt sort of separated. It's something that can be induced. And I'm sure it feels very real to them, but we don't base our theology on that. Someone else did some studies. Electrical stimulation to the right temporal lobe of the brain has been shown to reliably induce the same disassociation found in near-death experiences and OBEs, or out-of-body experiences. Other elements of near-death experiences can be reproduced with anesthetics. And so that's why such a high percentage of these people that die on the operating table are saying, I had a dream. Now here's what you need to pay careful attention to. These near-death experiences that I just talked to you about, Don Piper and Don Burpo and Colton and the doctor, they all live in America in a context of Christianity, and so they have these near-death experiences in the context of the religion they've grown up in. Guess who they see in India when they have a near-death experience? Krishna. And if you go to a Buddhist country and they have a near-death experience, you know who they see? Buddha. So are we going to base our theology on people's near-death experiences from whatever country they're in? Could it be the devil can exploit these experiences? Follow me. Are the dead conscious biblically? Do they know anything? Psalm 115, verse 17. Now, let me make it very clear. I do believe in

But they're not there yet. That's why you need to know that, because if someone comes to you saying, I've got a message from heaven, I've got a message from the other side, as a Christian, you ought to run the other direction. It's called spiritism. Let me give you those verses. Psalm 115:17, the dead praise not the Lord. First thing I do if I died and went right to heaven is praise the Lord. But David said they do not praise the Lord. Peter said in Acts chapter 2, David is dead and buried and not ascended to heaven. Can't be any more clear. Because, I mean, do you think David would make it? Psalm 6:5, in death there is no remembrance of thee. Psalm 146, verse 2 through 4, while I live I will praise the Lord. I will sing praises to my God while I have any being, while I'm alive. Put not your trust in princes, nor in the son of man in whom there is no help. His breath goes forth, he returns to the earth. In that very day his thoughts perish. He's not up walking around heaven and sending messages to you here on earth. Oh, but Pastor Doug, you know, I sensed my husband's presence. We were married 50 years, and he died, and I just heard him speaking to me. I felt at the funeral he was looking down on me. It's not unusual for people to have these experiences. You're married to anybody that long. My brother died, and for 32 years, he was always there in my life. I had auto-dial. I could always talk to my brother. I sensed his presence, and when he died, sometimes I felt he was near. That's just because I had so many memories in my mind of my brother. That's perfectly normal. But that doesn't mean that my brother's disembodied spirit was floating around my house or that he's speaking to me from heaven. I knew exactly what it was. And so I'm not trying to take away from people's experiences, but you don't base truth upon that. Isaiah 38:18, death cannot celebrate thee. Ecclesiastes 9, verse 5 and 6, the living know they'll die, but the dead, do you know the rest of that verse? They know not nothing. How much do they know? The dead don't know anything. So if you say I was in heaven and I saw grandma or grandpa or my little sister or something, they don't know anything. They're sleeping. So who spoke to you? Well, maybe that little boy had a dream. Oh, but he knew things that he should never have known. Did the devil know those things? Did the devil know what his grandpa looked like? Did the devil know about the little sister? Sure, the devil knows. The devil can give information to his prophets. He can speak through dreams. And even those who become mediums, you know what a medium is? The person who is in the middle, they are the go-between between the real world and the spirit world. And even if it's a cute little boy who says, I've got a message from beyond, he is the medium for the message. And the Bible says that we should not get information about death or heaven or hell from mediums. We get it from the Word. Amen? The living know they'll die. The dead don't know anything. Also, their love, their hatred, their envy is now perished. Nevermore will they have a share in anything that is done under this sun. And you can go to, and you can read in verse 10. It says in verse 10, whatever your hand finds to do, do it with your might, for there is no work or device or knowledge or wisdom in the grave where you're going. So where do the dead go? Job 17:3, when they die, if I wait, the grave is my house. Where do the dead wait? In the grave. You can read Job 21:32. Yet he will be brought to the grave and remain in the tomb. Where do they stay until the resurrection? In the tomb. They're not roaming around like Ebenezer Scrooge, going into the past and the present and the future. 2 Peter 2:9, the Lord knows how to deliver the godly out of temptations and to reserve the unjust under punishment for the day of judgment. They don't get punished. They don't get rewarded until the day of judgment. It'd be kind of strange to judge them and say, pull them out of heaven to judge them. But what about that story in the Bible where King Saul, he saw this apparition of Samuel. You'll find that in the Bible in 1 Samuel 28, verse 3 through 20. And we don't have time to read the whole thing, but just very quickly, it tells us that King Saul was dreadfully afraid because the Philistines had amassed an incredibly large army against Israel. And he tried to talk to the prophets, and there was no message from the prophets, and the priests had no message from God. And he did everything he could to get some guidance, but Saul had pretty much grieved away the Holy Spirit because of his rebellion and pride against God. So in desperation to get some guidance, he said, find a witch for me, a medium.

0: if I could only hear from Samuel the prophet, I'd feel a lot better. Well, Samuel was dead. And so they got out their little black book and they found there was still a witch that was alive in a place called Endor. Endor. The name sounds ominous in itself. And so he went to this witch and she went through her incantations and she conjured up this apparition that claimed to be the prophet Samuel. And this ghost, or whatever it is, says, "Why have you disquieted me and brought me up?" Well, Samuel, the prophet, coming up. Does the devil have the power to resurrect? She went through exactly what happens at a modern seance. And yes, Samuel gave a message. This ghost that claimed to be Samuel, it was not Samuel. A totally discouraging, hopeless message. Foretold that Saul and his sons would be dead the next day. Well, you know, even weathermen get it right sometimes. The devil knew what was going to happen that in that battle, especially if he could discourage Saul. So some people wonder if, well, maybe this was really Samuel. No, it wasn't. Matter of fact, you can read, the Bible tells us, one of the reasons that Saul got into so much trouble and he was cursed. 1 Chronicles 10:13, "So Saul died for his unfaithfulness which he committed against the Lord, because he did not keep the word of the Lord, also because he consulted a medium," this witch of Endor, "for guidance." Should we get our guidance from a medium, someone who said, "I've passed to the other side and I've come back, I've got a message for you"? In the last days, the deception would be so persuasive that if it were possible, even the very elect would be deceived. It really troubles me when I hear Christians just falling over themselves to read these books and get these messages from people who supposedly have been to heaven or hell. Someone else wrote a book about 23 minutes in hell. And these Christians gobble it up, and the information in there, it has God portrayed as a tyrant. And the devil uses these things to twist the truth about God. How does Jesus in the Bible refer to death? John 11, it tells us, "Our friend Lazarus is asleep, but I go that I might wake him up." His disciples said, "Lord, if he's sleeping, he'll get well." But Jesus spoke of his death. They thought he was talking about speaking of taking rest and sleep. And Jesus said to them plainly, "Lazarus is dead." So what did Jesus call death? It's a dreamless sleep. You know, the word sleep is used, or rest, to describe death over 30 times in the Bible. So it's okay for us to use that term. You can go through a lot of graveyards. You can tell there's confusion even in a church cemetery. One grave will say, "Our dearly beloved mother is now resting in Jesus, waiting for the resurrection trump." You'll see graves like that in a Baptist or a Methodist graveyard. Then you'll see another one that says, "Our dearly beloved mother is now singing with the angels on the golden streets." I mean, there's great confusion on this. But the Bible's pretty clear. They're not there yet. And if you want to know for sure, if anybody in the Bible should have had a near-death experience, if anybody should have had an experience, it would have been Lazarus. He was dead for 4 days. You would have thought every news agency in the world would have come to him and shoved their cameras in his face and said, "So, what did you see?" It wasn't just 23 minutes in hell or 90 minutes in heaven. He had 4 days. You know what he commented on? Nothing. Wouldn't the Bible have said something? He said nothing. Why? Because he experienced nothing. Why? Because he was dead and he was asleep. If you're almost dead, you might have a near-death experience because you're not completely dead. Someone might have their heart stop and even have their heart taken out, a new heart put in, and they'll have a near-death experience. No one has their brain removed and has that experience because it's something that they experience in the brain. Matter of fact, there are approximately 12 resurrections in the Bible. And of those 12 resurrections, how many of them commented on their experience in death? Zero. So how much should Christians speculate about truth coming from a near-death experience, or a dream, or a vision, or when you're in a coma? John 5:28, Jesus said, "Don't marvel, for the hour is coming in which all that are in their graves will hear his voice." The hour is coming. It hasn't happened yet. "And come forth, those that have done good, the resurrection of life, those that have done evil, the resurrection of damnation." And Jesus said, "I will raise him up," when? The last day. That resurrection hasn't happened yet. When does it happen? 1 Thessalonians 4:13, "Brethren, I don't want you to be ignorant concerning those who have fallen asleep." What's Paul talking about? Those who are dead. that you don't sorrow as others that have no hope. Will we see our loved ones again? Yes, I believe we will. It says in verse 16, "For the Lord himself will descend from heaven with a shout, with the voice of the archangel, with the trumpet of God, and the dead in Christ will rise first. Then we who are alive will be caught up to meet them in the air." If you really want to know, when does this resurrection take place? You can't misinterpret Paul's words in 1 Corinthians 15:22. "For as in Adam all die, even so in Christ shall all be made alive, but each one in its order." Jesus is the first fruits. He rose 2,000 years ago. "Afterward, those who are Christ's, the dead in Christ, at his coming." When do they rise? At his coming. Are they risen yet? No. Why am I taking time to talk about this? Because the devil says, the Bible says rather, the Bible says in the last days that this is going to be one of the main deceptions of the enemy. 2 Thessalonians 2:9, "The coming of that lawless one, according to the working of Satan, with all power, signs, and lying wonders, with all deceivableness of unrighteousness in them who perish, because they did not receive a love of the truth that they might be saved. And for this reason, God will send them strong delusion that they should believe a lie." Paul's not writing to the pagans that are lost out in the world. He's talking to the church. And if they don't receive a love of the word, the devil will exploit that, and they'll have all kinds of experiences and be very sincere, and God will allow them to believe these deadly delusions. It tells us in Revelation chapter 16 that three unclean spirits like frogs come out of the mouth of the beast, the dragon, and the false prophet, and it says they're devils working miracles. 2 Corinthians 11, Satan himself is transformed into an angel of light. So, who are these beings that supposedly communicate in the dreams? The Bible talks about the spirits of devils working miracles. It says in the Old Testament they are lying spirits. The devil didn't fall alone, he took angels with him. And they're going around doing all they can to deceive people in the last days. Witchcraft is one of the works of the flesh listed in Galatians 5:20 that is forbidden. Paul says we should have nothing to do with the unfruitful works of darkness in Ephesians. And so there's diabolical activity going on out there, but what's especially troubling, it's been putting on the garb of Christianity lately. And when it's portrayed, especially through a little child, or through, why, this person was converted through this experience, and there was prayer that was happening. And in the context of these things, people think, well, it must be of God. But if it does not speak according to this word, there's no light in them. I believe Jesus is coming again. I believe that there's going to be a resurrection. I believe we're going to see our loved ones again. I don't think we should be trying to channel and get messages from them now, because the Bible is very clear on that subject. "Let all who honor God shun the world of the occult." Someone reminded me of the words of Rudyard Kipling. He wrote a poem on this. "Oh, the road to Endor is the oldest road and the craziest road of all. Straight it runs to the witch's abode as it did in the days of Saul. And nothing has changed of the sorrow in store for such as go down on the road to Endor." Don't go down that road, friends. Even if it's in a blockbuster movie or a best-selling book, God wants us to stay away from these messages that the devil is trying to tweak our theology with deceiving spirits. Jesus is coming again. He says, "I am the resurrection and the life. He that believes in me, though he may die, yet he will live. And whoever lives and believes in me will never die." Do you believe this? And do you believe this? That's to be our source of truth. Amen? Amen.
1: There isn't a subject bigger than God. We may try to talk about him, but the Bible says he's beyond our comprehension. 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Who are the Father, Son, and Holy Spirit? Is Jesus God? 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
1: 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Parental discretion is advised.
2: I don't understand. Why did this have to happen to me?
3: 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I need answers.
2: Where is God?
4: Hello and welcome again to Raw Questions, Relevant Answers. My name is Mark Payden, this is Michelle Dukamis and Dee Casper. Today we have some really raw questions. And the type of questions that if you have a young person there, you might want to send them out of the room for this one. This is going to be hitting some heavy topics on addictions. So if you don't want your kids listening to this right now, I would advise some caution. Let's go ahead and dive right in. Are you all ready for this? I think sure. God can help us with this one.
5: God is ready.
4: He is. Okay, this first question comes from a 17-year-old female in the state of Pennsylvania. I'm wrestling with self-harm, and I don't know what to do about it.
6: This is no joke. I mean, the topic of self-harm, this can fall in many categories. The general category I'm assuming this is for is like cutting, burning, attempted suicide, things along these lines. But it can be broader than this. We've talked about food addictions, destructive behavior. Some people just get a high about living in extreme situations, right? They're excited about doing things that are going to break bones at any given moment. But I think in this particular context of self-harm, one thing that was helpful for me was to realize, first of all, that Jesus was actually tempted in this area in Matthew chapter 4, that Satan brings him up to the top of the temple and says, if you're the Son of God, throw yourself down from here, right? He was tempted to harm himself. Now, he didn't. But the beautiful thing is because Jesus succeeded in overcoming that temptation, he can give power and strength to us to do so. I think many times in environments like this, we're seeking to have control or a thrill or a rush of some sort, and this is why this process kind of begins. We feel powerless, we feel helpless in certain environments, as this can happen a lot of times, but there's many variables that could be involved. But the point is, there is a God in heaven who has power and strength to see ourselves healthfully and to give us power to treat ourselves healthfully. Do you have some other thoughts on that?
7: Yeah, you know, for those who've never struggled with self-harm, it may seem like a strange thing to struggle. Who wants to hurt themselves? But there's actually psychology with this. Sometimes if there's been a lot of psychological pain that someone has experienced and it's hard to get it out, the release of physical pain actually produces that release that we're not able to get otherwise. And that's what makes it addictive and dangerous. There's something in the heart crying out that needs to be solved. And because it's not, the body is trying to solve it instead. Some type of physical release is trying to solve it. And so, you know, one of the big things with self-harm is realizing, no, this doesn't make you bad or weird or strange. It's just that there is something inside of you that is saying, we need help. And maybe it's time to seek that help, to get a good counselor, to talk to some people that can really start dealing with the pain inside that is causing the infliction of pain outside.
4: No, I think that's really good, and I just want to underscore that again. These things stem from a very deep place in us where we have, maybe we've been hurt by a parent, maybe we've been abused by a parent, maybe we have gone through some really traumatic circumstance, whatever may be the case. This is really a result of those inside things, and we need to get those dealt with. So let's just talk about that really quick. What are some other practical ways? You mentioned counseling and different things. What are some other practical ways that we can maybe get help in those scenarios?
6: The first thing is being heard. I mean, counseling is one of the best options you can have at this stage, to have a safe place where you can open up and talk about what it is that's causing the harm, and someone who's trained to help people find the root issues, because it can be different in every person's situation. I think that's the primary option in this stage. And then two, seeking in the Word of God the value that God places upon each of us. That whenever you see throughout the Psalms, David just crying out, and other people crying out whenever they've got pain inside and don't know what to do with it, that there was this freedom to be vulnerable and to be raw and open with God in prayer. And I think it's a big, big opportunity as well, that when we feel that pain creeping up on the inside, the safest place to run with that is in prayer directly to God. and just say, this is what I'm feeling, this is what I'm tempted to do, and this is what I'm wrestling with, and I need you in this moment to give me healthy thoughts, to give me the ability to make healthy choices, and even right now, I need you to give me the courage to call someone to do what I need to do.
7: Sin, whatever form it is, harming ourselves, harming other people, it thrives in darkness.
4: Yeah.
7: It thrives in secrecy. And so I would also encourage whoever's dealing with this, tell someone.
4: Yes.
7: Even though that's a very scary thing to do, even though you wonder, is someone going to be safe to talk to? If you are in danger, don't let that continue. That has to be let out. Just the fact of putting it out there and going for help can start to break some of the strongholds of this being this deep, dark secret that cause it to have so much power.
6: And many times those things are done, we say they're done in darkness. It's true. Like a lot of the places where people are cutting themselves or burning themselves are generally not flesh that's all the way exposed, right? It's just generally a pattern that people have had because they want to be working through this thing on their own, right? It's not a situation where it's public. So people don't see to be able to report that they see that something's going on.
4: You know,
6: so it relies upon self-reporting many times because people don't know.
4: One other thing too I would like to say into this too is that if you're going through that, right, if somebody out there is involved in this and is really struggling, don't feel like you're a mess. Don't feel like you're this terrible, horrible, no good, very bad person, right? You are valuable to God. You are incredibly valuable as a human being, and you don't have to go through this. You don't have to do that. You can find relief of soul in helpful ways that aren't going to hurt you. Okay? So let's go ahead and move on to the next question, unless y'all want to say anything else. This one comes from a female, age 20, in British Columbia, Canada. This one is going to be a heavy one, okay? So y'all ready for this? What do we believe about masturbation? The world says that it is very good and healthy, but I don't know what the Bible teaches about this.
6: Well, I think that one of the ways we have to address the elephant in the room is that masturbation generally goes right alongside and hand in hand with immoral thoughts, right? One thing connects to another a majority, if not every single time. And we addressed this in a previous episode, that Jesus says that he who looks after a woman to lust in his heart after her has already committed adultery, even though there's been no contact. They may not even know who this person is or what their name is. And this certainly, if these two are connected, and they are, it's us performing acts of immorality, sexual morality, that is not licensed or endorsed by the Word of God, just to start with a very simple answer. Is there another thought you want to have on that?
7: I mean, it was similar to that.
6: Okay.
7: The whole idea, whatever things are pure, whatever things are lovely, whatever things are good report, think on these things. Can you engage in those acts while thinking on pure and lovely things? That's a big question and something that's very telling on whether something is of God or not, whether it's masturbation or something else, is can I be at peace and be in the presence of God while I'm doing this?
4: You know, the other thing too about this is that it is an addiction. Like, people that wrestle with this, it's very addictive. You can't just say, okay, I'm done. Like, it's it's talk to people that try to get out of it, you know? It's a very difficult process. And do we really want to be doing something that is addictive? Like, those addictions, I mean, they're bad for a reason. You don't want to ever be in a situation in which you are not fully in control of your own actions.
6: And the thing is, like, when there are thoughts that are brought into our mind, we're basically programming our mind and our body to do what we want and to chase our pleasures when tempted, right? We can do this with food, we can do this with alcohol, we can do this with drugs, we can do this with sexual sin, that when you're pre-programming your body to say yes to its desires, even if they're not good ones, you're starting your mind and your body in a track of only doing what you want when it comes. And there are countless stories of people who begin in a situation of looking at pornography and engaging in masturbation, which leads to the next thing, which leads to the next thing, which leads to the next thing, and they end up in a place they never thought they would be because they're not finding that pleasure they're looking for. And there's scientific reasons for this. That they've shown that the release that we have of the chemicals in our brain, the feel-good chemicals, is less as a result of masturbating than it is than having a genuine union in marriage or in a sexual union. And there's a reason for this. That is what we were designed for, to have an actual union, not something that we're creating ourselves. It can't satisfy like God's original blueprint can. And kind of an illustration of this that comes to my mind is when Jesus is talking to the woman at the well, a woman who is wrestling with relationships and sexuality, it seems. She's had five husbands, and the man she's living with now isn't her husband. This woman's means of escape from the problems in her life was her water pot. She was at this well at high noon when it's blazing hot outside. She's trying to escape her problems. And the Bible says in John 4:4 that Jesus needed to go through Samaria. Why? Because someone's wrestling with temptation. And what Jesus does is he tells this woman, what you're coming here for, he says, what I have to offer you is vastly better than what you're coming here for, one. And two, this water that you're coming for is only going to lead you to thirst again. And masturbation does that. It does not fill in the way that God's blueprint does. Right. You're just going to thirst again and keep running to something that can't fill you in the way that God ideally intended.
4: Right.
6: But what I love is Jesus offers a means of escape, like it says in 1 Corinthians 10, that fork in the road. She was given that option and chose wisely. She left her water pot with Jesus. And for those who may be wrestling with masturbation, I think he's asking the same question. Will you leave that water pot with me? Will you leave it here? Because I have something better to offer you. It's something that can actually bring pleasure and actually bring enjoyment that this can never could.
7: You know, I come back to something that I mentioned in a previous episode in James chapter 1 about how God is the author of our good and perfect gifts, but the devil is into counterfeiting them. Cautions us, do not be deceived, my beloved brethren. And you know, we talk about purity when it comes to waiting for marriage or even within marriage and saving ourselves for that spouse. But in a sense, when we are doing these things, is it not like chipping away small pieces of that? It's like, well, you know, I'm not really doing anything. It's just masturbation. It's not the whole act. I'm not with anyone. But there's a pleasure that was designed for that full fulfillment. And it's like chipping away little pieces of what could have been in some form. And so that's another thing to think about is just, how does this affect maybe my future relationships and how I feel and think about those when we get so used to the instant gratification? What happens in marriage then when you have to rely on another person? Or will you still be going back to that during your marriage? And those are things to consider.
4: You know, right now we're basically talking about masturbation and it's, is it good or not? In the next episode, we'll actually get into how to overcome it, how to deal with it. But one more thing that I want to get into today a little bit is, you know, a lot of the times people struggle with this because of the decisions of the parents. You know, if, and this, I want to just talk about this a little bit because I think a lot of times parents don't understand what they're setting their children up for. And so if there's parents watching this, this is especially to y'all or even to young people who are getting ready to get into, getting ready to get married and have children and everything like that. You know, if as parents, there's a lot of immorality, if there's a lot of if there's too much sex, a lot of times that will cause an imbalance in your children to want it even more. And other things too to think about is just the diet that we eat can substantially influence how many urges we have. I don't know, do you guys want to say anything to that?
6: There are studies, and I mean, just the principle of temperance in general. If you just keep saying yes to any desire your body has, whether it be for how you're eating or anything else, it's very difficult to overcome when you're face to face with temptation because you trained your body to give in. And that goes in all facets of any desires or passions we have, whether it be for appetite for sweets, for alcohol, for drugs, for sexual gratification, whatever. There certainly are some connections there that are, with the time given, we can't really flesh out. But there are some connections there to be sure.
4: So yeah, we're running out of time here again today, but I just want to really say a note. If you're out there and you're struggling with this, if this is something that you're wrestling with, seek help. You know, go to God, go to other people that you can trust, and don't let it just fester. Do everything that you can. And in the next episode, we'll actually get into it even more and talk about some practical tips for how to overcome this stuff. But in the meantime, you can submit your questions on our Facebook, RQRA3ABN.

Do you remember having one of these as a kid? It's kind of a, it's called a Jack in the Box. And no matter how many times I wind this up, I always get scared every time it pops up. You know, this kind of reminds me of what it's like to be angry. Sometimes we can just burst with anger, and there's other times we're just kind of slowly being wound up with anger. You know, the Bible talks a lot about anger. In fact, in James chapter 1, 19, it says, "My dear brothers and sisters, take this note. Everyone should be quick to listen, slow to speak, and slow to become angry." You know, I don't know about you, but the question is whether or not you're slow to anger or are you quick to anger?

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2: When we arrived at the location, something very strange happened. Rather than jumping out of the car, excited to see what we had just arrived to see, I was overcome with this sense of fatigue and sleepiness. And it's very, very odd for me, because I never take naps in the middle of the day. But when we parked the car, I said, "Shan, I just feel tired. I don't want to go anywhere. I just want to sleep." And my wife said, "Well, Chris, this is vacation. So you can enjoy it however you want. If you want to sleep in the car in a parking lot, that's fine." So we just reclined the car seats and took a power nap. We woke up about an hour later. And it was all I needed. I felt lively and ready to go. Well, the weather had just changed during that hour of sleeping, and there were even some snowflakes in the mix. Rather than sit in the car any longer, now, you know, more according to my personality, I'm like, "Let's go. We came all this way. We got to get out there. We got to see it." And while we were out there, we saw this Asian lady named Oh. She was standing there with her hands spread out, stretched up to the air, catching snowflakes. And she was saying, "Look, honey," to her husband, that is. "Look, honey, snow."

0: Hi, my name is Chris Sorensen. I'm a missionary with Adventist Frontier Missions. I've been working in the country of Thailand since 2003 until the present, and working with the Northern Khmer people and the Central Thai. In the 13 and a half years that we have been in Thailand, we have started projects, church plants, radio stations, and music school up in the Khon Kaen province, and I have a wife and two children that were born in Thailand, and I'd like to share some stories with you today. I'm often asked, how did you get into mission service? When I was 14 years old, my dream was to be a fighter pilot in the Air Force, kind of like, or Navy, like Tom Cruise on Top Gun or something like that. Well, I had an opportunity to go on a short-term mission trip to the Dominican Republic. We went with doctors and optometrists and dentists, but the dentist was quite courageous, and he gave me what they call a curette, that little scraping instrument that cleans teeth. And so he asked me to just do the dental hygienist job before he saw the people coming into the clinic. And so I was really afraid the first time I did it. But he told me, he said, you know, just pull away from the gum, and as long as you don't do anything crazy in there, their teeth will be better than when they came. And so I said, yes, sir, I'll do my best, sir. And it was a very exhausting job, standing all day with my neck bent over, cleaning teeth in mouths that were not that fresh. You know, it's not really appealing at the first thought, but when the people stand up and they look at you and they smile and they say, thank you so much. The feeling that I got was one of peace, one of satisfaction, one where I felt like I was really doing good. Walking along the beach there in Dominican one time, I remember looking up into the stars, overwhelmed by this sense of peace and happiness, feeling like I was in the center of God's will. And I said to God that night in prayer, I said, God, I think I could just do this forever. And I began to dream and talk about the day when I would be a missionary. I had an opportunity when I was 19 years old to go as a student missionary with Adventist Frontier Missions to the country of Cambodia. And I had an amazing experience there in Cambodia. The first year, teaching English and Bible and trying to learn the language was very difficult for me. I had a translator who was helping, you know, all the time, and I was trying to learn the language myself to be able to communicate with the people, but it was just really, really difficult. Then after about 9 months, I finally got to the point where I felt like I was, you know, becoming functional in the language, but it was time to go home because my term was only 9 months. And I thought at the end of that 9 months, man, I wish that I could experience mission life, you know, really being able to communicate like this, you know, just a little bit longer. And so I wrote back to my mother and I told her, Mom, I'd like to stay one more year if possible. And well, she allowed that. My parents did not object. And so I stayed a second year, and that second year was even more difficult, but yet more rewarding. More difficult in that, you know, being able to communicate, you get to understand a lot of the problems which you were blissfully ignorant of when you couldn't understand the language. But it was much more rewarding as well, as I could communicate and teach, and people were beginning to understand and ready to give their lives to Jesus. then I thought at the end of that second year, wow, this has been amazing, but it's time to go home. And I thought, well, this is not right to just bring people, you know, to baptism and then just leave them. I need to stay another year. And so I wrote my mother and father, and I said, hey, you know, I think I need another year in Cambodia. And that third year was, again, more difficult and more rewarding. And it's weird how those two qualities go hand in hand, but that's the way it worked. There were people getting baptized. There were people beginning to go to Bible training school to be Bible workers themselves. And that was really, really rewarding and a real affirmation to the dream that I had at 14 years old. So I went back to college, finished my theology degree, and met and married my wife, Shannon. And it was during our time there at college that Adventist Frontier Missions came down to do some recruiting, and they suggested that we consider a project to India. And we felt, wow, going to India to do a joint project between AFM and AWR, that's Adventist World Radio, preparing radio spots, radio programs for the Tibetan people, but the base of the production would actually be in northern India. Shannon and I both were very excited about that call, and we said absolutely, we would love to go. Well, we went to AFM for their missionary orientation. And during that orientation, where we were ready to sign the dotted line and go to India, we were told that the call to India had closed. And we were not really understanding why, but we were asked to prayerfully consider another project. And one project that was suggested was to work among the Northern Khmer people in Thailand. Well, with my background being a student missionary in Cambodia, working with the Khmer people, to go to Thailand working with the Northern Khmer people seemed like a natural fit. And so my wife and I, we said, that sounds great. But we wanted to be sure if God was calling us to this. A lot of things that look good to us might not be God's plan. And so we prayed and we asked God to confirm whether or not going to Thailand to work with the Northern Khmer was His will. When we were taking a break up in northern Michigan, we went to a state park called Sleeping Bear Dunes. And we had to travel about 4 hours to get there. When we arrived at the location, something very strange happened. Rather than jumping out of the car, excited to see what we had just arrived to see, I was overcome with this sense of fatigue and sleepiness. And it's very, very odd for me, because I never take naps in the middle of the day. But when we parked the car, I said, Shan, I just feel tired. I don't want to go anywhere. I just want to sleep. And my wife said, well, Chris, this is vacation. So you can enjoy it however you want. If you want to sleep in the car in a parking lot, that's fine. So we just reclined the car seats and took a power nap. We woke up about an hour later, and it was all I needed. I felt lively and ready to go. Well, the weather had just changed during that hour of sleeping, and there were even some snowflakes in the mix. Rather than sit in the car any longer, now, you know, more according to my personality, I'm like, let's go. We came all this way. We got to get out there. We got to see it. And while we were out there, we saw this Asian lady named Oh. She was She was standing there with her hands spread out, stretched up to the air, catching snowflakes, and she was saying, "Look, honey," to her husband, that is, "look, honey, snow." "Where are you from?" She said, "I'm from Thailand." I said, "No, really? That's amazing. My wife and I are just preparing to go to Thailand." And she said, "Why are you going to Thailand?" I said, "Well, because we're going to live and work among the Northern Khmer people in the province of Surin." And she said, "I'm Northern Khmer. I'm from Surin." And we thought, wow, this is incredible. Why there would happen to be one of them up in Northern Michigan, you know, touring Sleeping Bear Dunes at that time. I asked her husband, I said, "Why did you come here today? Have you ever been here before?" He said, "Oh yes, many times. I just live in the town just real close to here." And I said, "If you've been here many times and you could come here any day you wish, why did you choose this sleeting, raining, snowing day to come to the park?" Well, he said to me, he said, "Really?" I was kind of confused myself. I had no plans to come here, but just passing the entrance to the park, I just felt compelled for some strange reason to turn in. And here we are.
1: What an amazing display of God's providence. But God wasn't through with them yet. Come back again for part two, where Chris and Shannon discover yet another amazing confirmation of their call to the mission service in Thailand.
0: And I said, "That is amazing." And he said, "I think God wanted us to meet here today." And I said, "I honestly believe that too. That is so incredible."
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3: Attitudes are what make us do the things we do. In our prayers, we often miss the point, and we pray that God will change the things we do. The priority of prayer is to change who we are. We can do the right things and still have the wrong attitudes. A person who has the right attitude will do the right thing, but from the heart. This is the reason the priority of prayer is to be. The promise is, a new heart also will I give you, and a new spirit will I put within you. And I will take away the stony heart out of your flesh, and I will give you a heart of flesh. How does this new heart get to us? It comes through prayer, because prayer is the opening of the heart to God. One of the most oft-referred to aspects of prayer is what is called intercessory prayer. Many have called it the epitome of prayer. Why should intercession be the highest form of prayer? We're going to understand in this program as we consider some of the possibilities for our intercession. To intercede means to plead on another's behalf. In this regard, I'm sure I'm safe when I say that we intercede in our prayers mostly for members of our family, especially our children and grandchildren. Some years ago, a friend shared with me an intercessory prayer that we can pray for our children and loved ones at any time, and God will answer it immediately. As you know, the devil is constantly encouraging our dear ones who leave the Lord and who are living lives of sin. He tries to shield them and distract them from any and all influences that would draw them to the Lord. Well, here's a prayer that we can pray for them at any time, and it will always be answered the moment we pray. And it can go something like this. Dear God, wherever, and you put the name of the person there, wherever they are at this moment, as the devil is trying to encourage them to stay away from you, I ask you right now that you send angels that excel in power to push back the forces of evil and put thoughts of peace in their minds. A mother told me she had been offering this prayer on behalf of her wayward son. And one day, shortly after, she was talking with him on the phone. She happened to speak to him about the shortness of time and of the coming of Jesus. He replied, Mother, I was thinking about that yesterday. Isn't that a wonderful story? Have you noticed that a person is more prone to turn to God for help in times of great distress than when all is well? Therefore, when we receive requests for prayer, be they for physical healing or material need, we need to expand our vision and include in our prayers of intercession those elements that seek first the kingdom of heaven and His righteousness.

0: One day a lady asked me to pray for her son. She said that he was not a believer and that he was out of work. She asked me to please pray that he might find a job. I might have just prayed that the Lord would help the man to find work. But it would have been more consistent with the priority of prayer for me to pray that God would use this time of financial insecurity to cause the young man to think seriously about his spiritual condition, and that through this distress he might come to know the Lord. You see, if we would only pray that the young man would find work, we could actually be asking that the Lord remove the opportunity that he might have used to bring salvation to the young man. In the same way, when we're called upon to pray for the sick, we need to expand our intercession to include spiritual healing. Though sickness is a time of pain and distress in the family, it can be a time of spiritual healing, a realigning of life's priorities, and a time to make old wrongs right between family members. To simply pray that God will take away the illness may well be to sell short His healing power for the sick person and those who are near and dear to them. Whether we be praying for the sick, or for those in financial difficulty, or for those who are passing through some of life's many problems, let's always remind ourselves to seek first for them the things that matter most. Intercessory prayer begins to get more difficult when it has to do with praying for people we don't happen to be getting on with, or worse, the people we don't even like, or even those with whom we happen to be angry. This is particularly true in the marriage relationship. It may be an oversimplification, but I suspect the divorce rate among Christians could be greatly reduced, if not almost eliminated, if one or other of the spouses were to become an intercessor. This is why the Bible insists we pray for one another. When a person stops praying because of problems they have with someone, there's not much hope for the relationship. The current climate in this culture says that we don't have to put up with anything. Furthermore, if we value our self-esteem, we must not let people walk on us. This mindset is making it nearly impossible to solve the problems we have among ourselves and to be effective intercessors for others. Now, it's natural to have problems. Where we have two people, there will be problems to be resolved. There have been problems in marriages since the very beginning. What is unique to this generation, however, is the apparent lack of the will to give or and take or to back down. I don't know if you've ever lived in a country where to shop requires bargaining. It's great fun to bargain when you shop. Have you ever done it? A friend of mine and I were in Mexico. We were buying souvenirs in a little shop one day. My friend picked out something he liked. The owner of the shop told him how much he wanted for it. My friend offered half the amount. The shop owner came down 25%. My friend made another offer, more than half, but less than what the owner wanted. Finally, they both reached a point where neither would give in. The disagreement amounted to about 50 cents. I said to my friend, "Go ahead, give it to him." My friend said, "No, that's my last price." I said to the owner, "Go ahead, let him have it." "No," said the owner, "that's my last price." Suddenly the owner said, "Let's flip for it. If you win, it's your prize. If I win, it's mine." We all laughed, and my friend agreed. They flipped a coin, and the shop owner lost, but a good time was had by all. In a situation where two people must do business together, as in a marriage, someone is going to have to back down if they're going to stay married. The problem with this selfish age is that we're being taught to look out for number one and to stand up for our rights and not to let people put us down. With this kind of attitude, it's impossible to stay married. The Scripture makes it clear when it asks, "Can two walk together unless they be agreed?" To live with others successfully, we must learn the art of backing down gracefully. Someone must become an intercessor. In this selfish age, it's more and more difficult to find an intercessor because a selfish person prays only in their own interests and for their own selfish purposes. The highest spirit of intercession is not me praying for me and mine, but rather an attitude that prays even for those who disagree with me, even for those who are taking advantage or even abusing me. The classic model of intercession is our Lord Jesus Christ. As they were nailing him to the cross, he prayed, "Father, forgive them, for they know not what they do." While we were yet sinners, Scripture said, Christ died for us. In another place, the Bible says Jesus lives ever to make intercession for us. All of this means intercession is an attitude that doesn't discriminate, not for race, color, creed, gender, or religion. And even more, it's an attitude that prays for its enemies, who might actually be a person's husband or wife. When we are bitter and resentful, we cannot be intercessors. This is because when we are bitter and resentful, we usually stop praying. And if we do continue to pray, our prayers tend to be spiritually garbled. Jesus may have told some parables that were hard to understand, but he wasn't talking in parables when he said, if we don't forgive those who wrong us, he won't forgive us. Does all of this sound tough and discouraging? Oh, don't you think if Jesus could create the heaven and the earth, if Jesus could heal the sick and raise the dead, then can't he also give us a new heart and heal our bitterness and our resentment and our anger? The Bible commands us to love our enemies. It declares if all we love is our friends and the people who agree with us, that's hardly any virtue because even the bad people love each other. Jesus taught us a person would be able to tell those who were his followers by the attitude they show towards people who don't treat them well. The main point was anybody can wish their friends well. But Jesus is teaching that you don't even have to be religious to do good to those who do good to you. That's only I'll scratch your back if you'll scratch mine theme. Friend, those who are translated to heaven will sing the song of Moses and the Lamb. I couldn't imagine what that song might be until I heard it explained that the song of Moses and the Lamb is the song of those who have been called to be intercessors. You recall when the children of Israel worshipped the golden calf and God was about to destroy them. Moses said, "Don't, if you do that, take my name out of the Lamb's Book of Life." Unfortunately, we are often just the opposite of intercessors. We spend thousands to keep our sight. We spend thousands to save an arm or a leg. We even spend big money on our cars and houses. But how much effort do we expend as intercessors trying to save relationships, be they in the family, the church, or the relationship with God? The name Satan means adversary. He's our accuser. What a contrast to Jesus who lives to make intercession for us. Human nature, being what it is, it's more natural for us to condemn each other than to intercede for one another. It's no wonder, then, that intercessory prayer is seen as prayer at its best. Oh, Heavenly Father, teach us to be intercessors. We do pray for our wayward children, but teach us to be intercessors and to pray even for those who are angry with us. Even for those who may mistreat us, even for those who don't love us. In Jesus' name, amen.
1: If you would like more information,
2: KPOG, speaking life into your life. KPOG, the power of God.

0: What is truth? Ever since humans have existed, we've been searching for truth. Today, it's popular to believe that there is no absolute truth. Today's question? What do you believe being dead is like?
1: I think being dead's like everything else being dead. I think you decay and deal with it.
2: Peaceful. I think it'd be really, really peaceful.
0: Jesus Christ said, "For this reason I came into the world, to testify to truth." God's word has absolute truth. Here's what the scriptures say. 1 Thessalonians chapter 4 says, "But I do not want you to be ignorant, brethren, concerning those who have fallen asleep, lest you sorrow as others who have no hope. For if we believe that Jesus died and rose again, even so God will bring with him those who sleep in Jesus." For more of God's truth, visit BibleInfo.com, a public service of the Seventh-day Adventist Church.
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0: The seasons came and went, winter and spring, summer and fall, and still the land of Egypt lay parched and barren under the merciless eye of the sun. And from far and wide, starving people came to buy food from the great storehouses Joseph had filled in the plentiful years.
1: Good sir, have pity on me. I'm the father of seven. I was a prosperous farmer once, but this famine has ruined me. I haven't any more money to buy food, but my children must eat, sir. What can I do?
2: My lord Joseph has told us that we may exchange food for cattle and horses or other useful animals.
1: I still have two horses. They're very skinny, but there's nothing wrong with them that oats and barley won't cure.
2: All right, sign here. 10 bags of corn per horse, that's the law. Sorry, I can't give you more. Next.
3: My lord, all my food is gone, and I have sold all my animals. Do you have work that I could do? Or could you lend money on my farm? I know the land is no good now, but, sir, according to Joseph, in 2 years the famine will end. Then I can grow crops and pay back the loan.
2: I cannot lend you money, but Joseph has authorized us to buy land if you care to sell. 100 bags of corn for each measure of land.
3: Oh, thank you, sir. That is a most generous offer.
0: So Joseph gave the people food in exchange for flocks and herds, and when there were no more animals, in exchange for land, until all the land in Egypt, except for the land of the priests and Goshen, belonged to Pharaoh. Then after 7 terrible years, the earth began once more to show signs of fruitfulness.
4: Kind sir, may I speak to you for a moment?
2: What is it?
4: My husband's dead, sir, and I have 3 hungry mouths to feed. I spent all the money we had on food. Now I have nothing. But, sir, the men in my village say the waters of the Nile are rising and that we can hope for a good crop in the spring. But I haven't any land nor any seed. And how can I sow without any seed or land?
2: My lord Joseph has commanded that land and seed be given to all who will use them.
4: Oh, thank you, sir, thank you.
2: But you shall give a fifth of all you grow to Pharaoh in payment for the seed and the land.
4: Gladly, sir, gladly.
1: The long drought is broken. It's broken.
4: Now we can have seed and land to start all over again.
3: Thanks to Joseph. Long live Joseph.
1: Give me seed that I may plant and grow food. Food. Food.
0: Now in the land of Goshen, the province of Egypt where Jacob and all his sons and their families had settled at the command of Pharaoh, the Hebrews prospered and increased greatly in numbers. Time came when Jacob must die. Knowing that his end was near, he sent for Joseph.
5: Joseph, I am an old man. I won't be with you much longer. But do not be distressed, Joseph. I've had a long life, and though I had many heartaches in my earlier years, these last 17 years here with you in Egypt have been very happy ones. But I'm getting feeble, Joseph. I am ready to go.
6: I understand, Father.
5: There's just one thing, though. I want you to promise me something.
6: Of course, Father.
5: When I am dead, I want you to carry me back to the land of my father and to bury me in the cave where they buried Abraham and Sarah, his wife, Isaac and Rebekah, his wife, and where I buried Leah. There would I, too, be buried.
6: I will do as you say, Father.
5: Swear unto me, my son.
6: I swear it, Father.
0: Then Joseph, seeing that his father was on the brink of death, brought his 2 sons, Manasseh and Ephraim, to Jacob's bedside. And Jacob, being almost blind with old age, asked,
5: Who are these boys?
6: Well, they are my sons, Father, whom God gave me in this place.
5: Bring them, I pray thee, unto me, and I will bless them.
6: Yes, Father. Kneel down here, boys, close to his bed.
5: Joseph, I never thought I would see you again. And now God has even let me see my grandsons.
0: And Jacob stretched out his right hand and laid it upon Ephraim's head, who was the younger, and his left hand upon Manasseh's head. and he blessed them. The blessing ended, Jacob gave all his sons this assurance.
5: Behold, I die, but God shall be with you and bring you again unto the land of your fathers.
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8: Strange as it may seem, the greatest loss of life and disaster has resulted because people refuse to escape after being warned. I'll return in a moment with the amazing facts about dangerous delays.

Hello, this is Joe Cruz on the Amazing Facts broadcast, Facts Which Affect You. In one of the most tragic hurricanes of history, hundreds died because they would not believe the Weather Watch warnings of approaching disaster. The public files of America's statistical records will bear out the same unbelievable story. People just don't want to change their comfortable position, even in the face of deadly danger. They don't like to act, even if they're almost persuaded to believe. Now, this explains why the great majority of Earth's inhabitants will be swept away to destruction in the storm that will soon break over this earth. That storm will be revealed in the final moments before Jesus appears in the clouds of heaven. Now, God gives ample warning of the end of the world. Yet, what do men do when they come to that last night on earth? Jesus answered that question in Luke 17 by describing what we will be doing when the world ends. Listen. As it was in the days of Lot, they ate, they drank, they bought, they sold, they planted, they built. But on the day when Lot went out from Sodom, fire and brimstone rained from heaven and destroyed them all, so will it be on the day when the Son of Man is revealed. Luke 17:28-30. Why, Jesus tells us here that right up to the end of time, men will be living for the things of this world. Now, there's nothing wrong with these activities of themselves, of course. There's nothing sinful about eating or drinking what's good for you, or planting or building. These are the pursuits of life that God commanded man to carry out, and in themselves they're not wrong. The danger lies in our living only for these things and putting them first in our lives. Jesus was trying to impress on his followers that at the time of his second coming, men will be doing very much as they have in the past. It will be business as usual right up to the end of the world. Many people have the mistaken idea that just before the coming of Christ, circumstances will be such that they'll find it convenient to change, that they'll be willing at this time to step over on the side of Christ, even though all the years before this they've lived for self and have neglected making the decision. But friends, the Bible teaches us that when we come to the last night on earth, we'll be doing exactly the same things as we've been doing before. As it was in the days of Lot. Now, when I visited the Holy Land, I stood on the hills overlooking the spot where Sodom and the cities of the plain had once stood. Those are barren acres of land, the salt flats of the Dead Sea, in fact. It's believed that the remnants of old Sodom and Gomorrah have been found under the south end of that sea. Now, this land was once the most lush and fertile valley of all in Palestine. Today, it's absolutely barren. I didn't realize it till I saw it. Literally, how the Bible described the destruction of Sodom and Gomorrah. Genesis 19:25 tells us that God overthrew those cities and all the valley and all the inhabitants of the cities and what grew on the ground. You see, that's all there. God destroyed even what grew on the ground, and today there's nothing there but barren, salt-tainted flats. Now, the lesson drawn by the Bible from this bit of history is that the inhabitants of the doomed cities continued living in their usual way until the very day of destruction. In the same chapter, Jesus referred to another instance of business as usual, right up to the end. As it was in the days of Noah, so will it be in the days of the Son of Man. They ate, they drank, they married, they were given in marriage until the day that Noah entered in the ark and the flood came and destroyed them all. Verses 26 and 27. You see, it didn't make any difference to the antediluvians that Noah had been preaching for 120 years under the power of God's Spirit, warning of the destruction of the world by a flood. During those years, the ark took shape before their eyes, visible proof of Noah's faith in what he was saying. But all this made no difference. The people kept right on doing as they always had. No doubt they rationalized that Noah's prophecy simply couldn't come true. There are many good people, they may have said, and all of them couldn't possibly get into that ark. And others no doubt said, how is that boat ever going to float off of that hill? Ridiculous! Water doesn't run uphill. And besides, there isn't enough water anywhere to cover the world, even knee-deep. And some might have said, you mean only those who join that boat church up there on the hill will be saved? That doesn't make sense. It's true there's a great deal of wickedness in the world, but there are many good people, too. Are they all going to be lost? Is God going to destroy every beautiful and good thing, too? No, they didn't believe, friends, that this would happen. When Noah told them about the animals that would come into the ark, they really scoffed.
What would cause the animals to come out of the forest? How was Noah going to catch them all? Would he catch the birds and bring them into the ark? They thought that was very amusing. But one day the people were astonished as they saw animals, seven of the clean, two of the unclean, coming out of the forest and going up the gangplank into the ark without any assistance from Noah whatsoever. And they saw the birds flying out of the heavens and coming in orderly fashion into that ark. Obviously, there was divine intervention in the affairs of nature, and surely this was evidence that God was in this whole plan. The people crowded around the ark and watched the animals come in. And Noah pled with them to come inside before that door was shut. But in spite of this miracle sign, in spite of the supernatural evidence at the last moment that Noah had been telling the truth, what did they do? They stayed outside the ark. Now, there were many people who think that when the last miraculous movements of earth history takes place, when the last prophecies are fulfilled, they'll simply step over on the right side and give their hearts to the Lord and join the church. But, my dear people, it doesn't happen that way. It didn't in Noah's day. Not one single soul changed his mind. Not one. They went right on with business as usual. When Noah plied them to enter the ark, you know, and begged them to come in, they simply laughed at him. They didn't believe he could shut the door. It was too big. But after Noah stepped inside, angel hands closed that door. And then came the last 7 days when nothing happened, and Noah and his family and all those animals were locked up inside the ark. I can just imagine the scoffing on the outside. It reached a new high during those 7 days. But one day, terror struck them as the unfamiliar rain began to fall and the earth trembled and great fountains burst forth and shot like geysers in the air. And in the muddy, angry waters of that flood, millions of terrified souls went down screaming and crying for help. But it was too late. The antediluvians had been carrying on business as usual, and the flood destroyed them all. In 79 A.D., Pompeii and Herculaneum and other cities around Mount Vesuvius, wicked cities just like Sodom and Gomorrah, were suddenly destroyed by a volcanic eruption. From what can be seen now, it is plain that they were full of wickedness. The paintings on the walls of their homes, the signs advertising their products, all were filled with immorality and openly based on an appeal to sex and self-indulgence. I have no doubt that God permitted the destruction of Pompeii, and there was plenty of warning. History tells us that the mountain trembled for several days before the eruption. The inhabitants of those cities knew that destruction was imminent. And while some people left, most stayed and were destroyed. They continued living for the things they'd been living for before. When Pompeii was excavated, one young woman was found lying across her doorstep, her hand still clutching a pair of jeweled earrings. Others around her had gotten away, but apparently she came back for those two small jewels that she valued even more than life itself. She had lived for the pride of life, and on that last day, her desires did not change. A man was discovered on a street carrying a heavy box full of precious stones and gold. He too might have gotten away, but he couldn't bring himself to leave behind the wealth for which he had been living. It always happens this way, friends. What we've been living for, we will continue to live for. The story of the apostate prophet Balaam in Numbers 22 is another example of how man continues doing the same thing, living for the same goals, even in the face of divine intervention. Balaam was asked by the king of Moab to curse Israel and was offered a great sum of money to do it. Balaam was a greedy man, and though he must have known that cursing Israel wasn't part of God's plan for them, he asked God if he could go and do it. God said no, but Balaam started out anyway. As he rode along the way, his donkey turned out into a field. Balaam became angry, and striking the donkey, he forced her back into the road and kept on going, impervious to what might be turning her aside. Now, she had always been a good, faithful beast, and now she was really acting very strangely, but Balaam didn't stop to discover what might be wrong. And then they came to that narrow place, and in trying to get around something unseen that was in the road, the donkey crushed Balaam's foot against the wall. Furious, he struck her and beat her again and got her back into the road and kept on going. And then finally, in a very narrow place where there was no way to get around at all, the donkey fell down under him. And now he was beside himself with anger, and he beat and cursed the animal.
And then a miracle happened. That donkey turned around and started talking to Balaam. "Why do you beat me so? Haven't I always been a good animal? Why are you beating me?" And Balaam was so possessed with his purpose, so blind to the intervention of God, that he argued with the animal. He talked back to that dumb beast. And then he saw the angel standing in the way, and the angel rebuked him. But after all this, after the intervention of heaven, after miracles had been wrought to turn him aside, what did he do? Did he ask forgiveness and turn back home, thankful that God had spared his life in spite of his disobedience? Of course not. He kept right on going. You say, unbelievable. Not at all, friends. That's just the way human nature works. We continue living for the same things we've lived for in the past. Listen, a person doesn't change in the last few minutes just before the prophecies of last day events are fulfilled. And those who are putting off making a decision for Christ, those who are saying, "I'll wait till some more prophecies are fulfilled. When I see that it's no longer safe to wait, then I'll step over the right side. I'll join the church. I'll get into heaven just before the pearly gates close." Ah, such people are in for a rude awakening, friends. When the last days come, they'll go right on living for the very things they've lived for before until it's too late. Now, there are two reasons why last-minute changes are almost never made. In the first place, it isn't human nature, as is so vividly illustrated by experiences in the Bible and from history. And in the second place, what man can presume to decide at his own whim when he's going to serve God? Jesus said, "No man can come to me unless the Father who sent me draws him." John 6:44. Friends, we must come when we're called, when God speaks to us. We must respond when God speaks and not when we think it's convenient. There have been those who said, "When I have a convenient season, I will call for thee." But we don't read that they ever called. There were those who said, "Almost thou persuadest me to be a Christian." But we don't read about their being persuaded. It is a terrible, dangerous thing to say no when God calls. No man can come unless the Father draws him. And friends, if we resist while God is drawing, do we think God is going to keep on and keep on day after day after day? Well, listen, I know it seems incredible, but it's true. People don't want to act. They don't want to change positions and risk losing any present comfort. This is why the vast majority today will be lost in the end when Jesus comes. Not because they've received no warning, but because they were not willing to act upon it. And now, this is Joe Cruz saying goodbye for today.

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3: Hello, friends. Would you like to hear an amazing fact? For those of you who love new tech gadgets, there's one in Eastern Tennessee now that should really impress you. Summit, a new supercomputer unveiled at Oak Ridge National Lab, is now believed to be the most powerful calculating machine on the planet. Built by IBM, it was designed to enhance the artificial intelligence features in your smartphone. China's held the official title for the fastest computer since 2013, but now it's estimated that the Summit is 60% faster than China's Taihu Lite supercomputer. The new Summit supercomputer occupies floor space equivalent to two tennis courts, and it requires 4,000 gallons of water a minute to circulate around and cool its 37,000 processors. Oak Ridge says its new baby can deliver a peak performance of 200 quadrillion calculations per second. That's 200 followed by 15 zeros, or 200 petaflops for those of you who speak computerese. That's about a million times faster than the typical laptop. During early testing, researchers at Oak Ridge used Summit to perform more than quintillion calculations per second in a project analyzing human genome sequences. They claim that's the first time a scientific calculation has reached that computational scale. Did you know the Bible prophecy tells us that one of the signs in the last days is going to be an increase in knowledge? Stay tuned, friends. We're going to learn more on this edition of Bible Answers Live.
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3: 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And if you have a Bible question, then you can call in with your question. 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Give it a call at the beginning of the program. Good chance you'll get your question on the air. If someone doesn't pick up right away, it's because our volunteers who are manning the phones, they're just going to let it ring for a minute while they put other callers on hold. But we'd love to hear from you. Want to welcome those who may be watching as who are viewing on our Facebook account. I am Pastor Doug Batchelor. Pastor Ross is out of town this evening, and we're going to begin this program with a word of prayer. Loving Lord, again, we always thank you for the opportunity to gather as a radio family and to study your word. We pray that you'll just take charge of every aspect of this program, that in the questions that are asked, and especially the answers given, that the truth will be learned and Jesus will be glorified. We pray in his name. Amen. You know, friends, one of the interesting prophecies you read in the end of the book of Daniel, you find it in Daniel chapter 12, verse 4. It says, "But you, Daniel, shut up the words and seal the book until the time of the end. Many will run to and fro, and knowledge will increase." Well, just in my short lifetime, knowledge has increased more than in all the known history of man. I mean, you think about it, and people were riding horses for 6,000 years until the invention of the car by Henry Ford. And now, you know, of course, people are traveling at supersonic speeds, and the knowledge that transmits via the internet is just mind-boggling. And Daniel said one of the signs of the end is going to be knowledge will increase. And even as I speak right now, this message is being bounced from Earth 23,000 miles up in space, ricochets off a satellite up there, comes down to many people who are listening now on satellite radio, driving in your car, your truck across the country. Matter of fact, you might want to give us a call if you have a Bible question. But the Bible foretells that this is going to be a sign we're living in the last days. My grandfather, just one generation ago, they rode horses in New York City where he was born. They were born at home back then. Radio was a new invention. There was no TV. There were no airplanes, and cars were a novelty. I mean, just in one lifetime, look at how the world has changed. Jesus said if he doesn't come soon, the problems in the last days are going to be so serious that no flesh would survive. Now, we have a special offer we'd like to make available if you have an interest in Bible prophecy. This one doesn't deal specifically with the prophecy about knowledge. It's the USA in Bible prophecy, the United States in Bible prophecy. If you would like a free copy of that, two ways to get it. One, call the number. If you're at a place where you can do this, just call, free phone call, 800-835-6747. 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If you want to get it via computer, then all you need to do is go to amazingfacts.org and you go to our Bible study guide lesson there. 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There's also pictures. I like the pictures you can look at too that help illustrate the points in the prophecy. Well, with that lengthy introduction, we're going to get to the phones and take our first caller. Talking to Rose, calling from New York and Huntington Station. 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
3: Thank you for your patience.
4: This question has been bothering me for a long time. I love God so much, but I have to admit that I get a little upset with him as well, if that's okay. The devil turned one third of the angels against him, and he kicked him out of heaven and sent him down here to bother us. So it's because of that we are dealing with so much pain and suffering. So my question is, why would God send him down here knowing what trouble he would cause for us?
3: Well, God did not say, I think I want to just send the devil to earth to harass the humans. What happened is, there was no place on the world that the devil could tempt or speak to Adam and Eve except the knowledge of the tree of good and evil. The devil claimed he could do a better job governing the universe than God. God could have just destroyed him, but then the other creatures would listen to God out of fear instead of love. So the Lord allowed the devil to share his point of view, to communicate with unfallen worlds like ours in a limited way. But when Adam and Eve chose to listen to the word of the devil, when God said, do not eat the tree, the devil said, eat it. And when they chose to listen to the devil instead of God, they basically surrendered the dominion of the world. God gave Adam and Eve dominion of the planet to the enemy. So Satan was restricted to this planet. So really, the first humans sort of invited the devil in the door when they chose to listen to the word of God instead of the word of Satan. Romans chapter 6 said, whoever you obey, that's whose servant you are. And when they chose to obey the devil, even Jesus said, the prince of this world. He talked about the devil. He said, the prince of this world comes and he has nothing in me. The devil kind of claimed dominion of this planet. Jesus came to ransom the planet with his own life and blood. He doesn't want anybody to perish. He doesn't want anyone to suffer. That's why God sent his son. So there's a big cosmic battle going on between good and evil. God did not just decide to dream up a devil one day. A beautiful, perfect angel chose to rebel because he had freedom. And God had to allow all of this to play out so it'll never happen again. That's a long explanation, but can I give you a study guide that explains that for free, Rose? Would that be all right?
4: Yes, please.
3: It's called Did God Create a Devil? That will answer your questions on this subject. Did God create a devil? And if you call, then we'll be happy to send that to you. And we thank you for your patience and your call.
0: Journey back through time to the center of the universe. Discover how a perfect angel transformed into Satan, the arch-villain. The birth of evil. A rebellion in heaven. A mutiny that moved to earth. Behold the creation of a beautiful new planet and the first humans. Witness the temptation in Eden. Discover God's amazing plan to save his children. This is a story that involves every life on earth. Every life. The cosmic conflict. If God is good, if God is all-powerful, if God is love, then what went wrong? 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
3: Talking next to Roger in Arvada, Colorado. And Roger, if you've got your radio on, you're going to want to turn it off or you're going to get a delay and it'll be confusing. Roger, are you there?
5: Yes, I am.
3: Okay, and your question tonight?
5: I've been told many times by people that Revelation only is important in the first century. It has nothing to do with our time. But myself, knowing that I've been reading Revelation a few times, shows me different. And somebody says the lake of fire, you are going to be able to see when you're living with God.
3: All right, you got several questions there. First question, how relevant is Revelation, and is it all mostly fulfilled? I'd say that a lot of Revelation is not fulfilled. There are one group of people, when they look at Revelation, they're called preterists. That word preterist means pre. They think that most of Revelation was fulfilled in the first 100 years after Jesus. They think Nero was the Antichrist, and all those prophecies are just talking about the battle between the Christians, Jews, and Rome. Then you've got people who are called historists. That's what I am. Most of the Protestant reformers were historists, like Martin Luther, John Wesley, Spurgeon. They're all historists. And we believe that Revelation covers a panorama of Christian history from the first coming to the second coming. So a lot of it's still happening. Then you've got futurists, and that would be like Hal Lindsey and Tim LaHaye and the people, the Left Behind group. They believe that from Revelation 4, everything's in the future. They're called futurists. So when you look at Revelation, you can see that the vision of the seven churches covers a panorama of church history from the first coming to the second coming. Then there's a separate vision called the seven seals. It covers the political history from the first coming to the second coming. Then you've got one called the seven trumpets. It covers a military history of the world and the church from the first coming to the second coming. And you can point out all these and see them dramatically fulfilled. And now your second question was about the lake of fire. There will be a time when the righteous will be in the city and God will rain fire down out of heaven on the wicked. We won't watch that through eternity, but there'll be a period of judgment at the end of the 1,000 years. You read about that in Revelation 20, and that's probably what you're referring to. Am I right, Roger?
5: Yes. Yes, it is.
3: So there's a brief period, but don't forget, you're not going to hear that all the time, because God said he'll wipe away all tears from their eyes. There'll be no more pain, no more suffering. The former things will not come into mind, or will they be remembered. And it says the righteous will go forth from the New Jerusalem. They will build houses and inhabit them. They'll plant vineyards and eat the fruit of them. God creates a new heaven and a new earth. I'm quoting the Bible in all these statements. And so we're not going to be staring at people burning through eternity. That would be pretty morbid. I do have a lesson on that. I'll send you for free if you'd like it.
5: Yes.
3: All right. All you've got to do is call the number. It's 1-800-835-6747. Ask for the study guide on 1,000 years of peace. They'll send that to you for free. Anybody out there, if you want to understand the subject, they'll do that for you. I want to remind our friends, if you've got the internet or you can log on to Facebook, we are broadcasting the video live, such as it is. It's, you know, people think they're going to tune into the Bible Answer program and I'll be sitting here in a tuxedo or something, but it's all pretty casual, but you can at least get the visual of what's happening here. All right, all systems go. We're going to talk next to Eliezer in Longmont, Colorado. Eliezer, you're on the air with Bible Answers Live.
6: Hello, Pastor. How are you?
3: Good. Thank you for calling. And your question?
6: The question was...
3: Get real close to your phone. You sound like you're in Colorado.
6: My question was, I had a family member that asked me, so if I was sealed by the Holy Spirit when I got baptized, when I accepted Jesus, why do I need to be sealed again, like it's read in Revelation?
3: All right, well, that's a good question. If you receive the Holy Spirit at baptism, then why do you need to receive the seal of God, as it's mentioned in Revelation? Well, there are two different dimensions of filling with the Spirit and sealing with the Spirit. An example, the apostles had the Holy Spirit when they went out teaching for Jesus while Jesus was still alive. Christ would never send them out to teach without a measure of the Spirit. But they received a special filling of the Holy Spirit at Pentecost on Acts chapter 2. They received a filling again. It's like the Holy Spirit can come in waves. You read in Acts chapter 4, they prayed and they were again filled with the Holy Spirit. You look at the life of Samson, and several times he was filled with the Spirit when there was a special need, and he'd go fight a Philistine or a lion or whatever it was. The filling of the Spirit and the sealing of the Spirit, they can happen in different degrees. You are sealed with the Holy Spirit. You can read about, if you've got your Bible there and you look in Ephesians chapter 2, you read in verse 13, you were sealed with the Holy Spirit of promise. There's a promise that God seals to us when we're married to Him through the Holy Spirit. And you can read in Ephesians 4:30, do not grieve the Holy Spirit of God by whom you are sealed for the day of redemption. So the Holy Spirit is an internal seal. And you know, God is leading and guiding and convicting when you follow Him. But then there's a seal that is in the law of God. You read in Isaiah chapter 8, verse 16, bind the testimony, seal the law among my disciples. And so within the law of God, you find the name of God and the seal of God. And many people believe that that's found in the fourth commandment. It's going to be a special test in the last days. Hopefully that answers your question. Now, Eliezer, I've got a free lesson I'll be happy to send you on that subject if you like it. And I think you're going to find it, you'd find it very encouraging. Are you interested in that?
7: Yes.
3: Yeah, well, absolutely. I think that you'll be blessed. I want to send you a special lesson. It's called, let me see, which one is it that I want to send? Yeah, I think I'm going to send you the lesson called The Mark of the Beast. Because the Mark of the Beast is the opposite of the Seal of God. So if you call

0: talking about the new heaven, new earth. The calf and the young lion and the fatling together, and a little child will lead them. The cow and the bear shall graze. Their young ones shall lie down together. It's talking about a peaceful world. None of the animals kill each other anymore. The lion will eat straw like the ox. A nursing child will play by the cobra's hole. The weaned child shall put his hand on the viper's den. They will not hurt or destroy in all the holy mountain. I think this is talking more about after the millennium when God creates the new heaven and the new earth. Now, who's to say when you get into the Garden of Eden during the millennium, the garden will be in the city because the tree of life is in the city. God may have some beasts and creatures there. But I think Isaiah here is looking at the long picture of what life will be like in the new world after everything is restored to its Edenic beauty.
1: Okay. That's not the millennium. So there's going to be reproduction in heaven?
0: Well, there'll be no children. Jesus said, we do not marry, nor are we given in marriage. There, you know, when God first makes or recreates the animals, everyone wants to know, will my pet be in heaven? But so he might surprise some people there. But some of the animals may procreate until they fill the earth. But what God told Adam and Eve, he said, be fruitful, multiply, and fill the earth. In other words, populate it. But he didn't want them to overpopulate it. Now, in the resurrection, God is going to have millions, if not billions, of people. So he's not going to want us to forever be marrying and reproducing. The pleasures in heaven are going to be far beyond anything we can think of here on earth. So there's really no comparison. But we won't need to forever procreate. That's what I think Jesus is saying. Does that make sense?
1: Yes, I was just wondering, because if that's not in a millennial period, and they were talking about children playing with...
0: There are children in the resurrection. You might be thinking, well, how can those children be 1,000 years old and still be children? You know, there's a verse in Isaiah 65, it says, a child won't even cease to be a child until it's 100. The children will grow up very slowly in the new earth. I think we're going to enjoy everything a lot longer.
1: Okay.
0: Speaking of heaven, it says, and children will play in the streets of the New Jerusalem. That's another passage. And they'll be singing. So, yeah, it's going to be beautiful. Hey, thank you. And, you know, if you'd like, Stacy, we do have a lesson that talks about heaven. And it's called God's City in Space. And you can get that free. Call 800-835-6747 or go to amazingfacts.org and you can just download that lesson about God's amazing city in space. Appreciate your call. Let me see here. I'm going to talk to Emma calling from Dallas, Texas. Emma, you're on the air with Bible Answers Live.
2: Hi.
0: Hi. Thank you for calling. And your question?
2: My question is if eating pig meat a abomination to God, even if we know that we're eating it?
0: Well, I don't make up the Bible. I'll just tell you that God said that you should not eat pig. You know, just if you just back up a little bit and think about it, when God first made the animals, did he intend for Adam and Eve to butcher and eat them? You still there? Emma, did we lose you? Emma, are you there?
2: Yes.
0: Okay.
2: I'm listening.
0: Did God intend for Adam and Eve to butcher and eat animals?
2: No.
0: No, not in paradise. Nothing died. So, first of all, he never intended for us to kill and eat any animals. But then after sin, he said, all right, you can eat the clean animals. Because during the flood, all the vegetation was destroyed. And God specified some animals would be clean for sacrifice and clean for food. And those things have to have a cloven hoof, and they've got to chew the cud. And he said, like a deer, a goat, lamb, those were clean animals. Then some animals are scavengers. They're never to be eaten. God says you'll get sick. They're an abomination. And that would be, you don't eat a skunk, you don't eat a buzzard, and you don't eat cockroaches, and you don't eat pigs. Pigs are scavengers. They are filthy animals. The Jewish world knows that. They will not eat pigs. The Muslim world even knows that. They will not eat pigs. And Christians should not eat them. But some pastors say it doesn't matter what you eat as long as you pray over it, which I think that's irresponsible. No parent will tell their child that. People shouldn't be eating pigs. They're unclean. Can I give you a Bible study on that for free? It's got New and Old Testament scriptures on the subject. You still there, Emma?
2: Yes, I'm still here.

0: Okay. All right. Let me tell you, if you call and you ask for God's free health plan, here's the number, 800-835-6747. Ask for God's free health plan. They will send that to you. For anyone listening, you can also read that. If you just type in God's free health plan, amazing facts. I found that Google is so efficient these days, it'll just pop up and you can look at it right there. Just type in God's free health plan. It'll tell you about what the Bible says about health, not just the meat and unclean thing. It tells you principles to have a longer, stronger, abundant life from the Bible. And I've tried to follow those for 40 years, and I'm in pretty good shape for a grandfather with 8 grandkids. So, going to talk next to Nancy. We'll get another call in before our break. Nancy, in Orlando, Florida, you're going to be here in a delay until you turn your radio down.
1: I did.
0: Hi, okay. And your question tonight?
1: My question is from the book of Daniel, when he had the dream about the tree, and the birds were in the nest, the tree fed everybody. And then it was cut down, but the book didn't.
0: Yeah, you were cutting out a little bit. So the dream about the tree, and the tree is cut down, and all the creatures are in the shade, and yeah.
1: Nebuchadnezzar basically was like an animal, and he had, you know, his nails grew, and he had lost contact with people.
0: Right.
1: When that happened, was he in the garden area? He wasn't like out in the wild of Babylon. Wouldn't he have been basically kind of watched over by people of the palace?
0: Yeah, I don't think that Nebuchadnezzar was sent out when he lost his mind for 7 years. I think his advisors and wise men in the palace, as far as possible, tried to keep that a secret. There were beautiful hanging gardens in Babylon. There were fields, and the king had royal territories and farmlands. And Nebuchadnezzar was probably out there somewhere. When his mind came back, his advisors right away restored him to his office. You know, that's happened in history before. There was the king of England actually lost his mind. I think it was King George. He lost his mind for several years, and the cabinet kind of kept it secret. So it's not the first time that's happened. You know, it says his fingernails grew and they were unkept, and his hair was long and matted like bird's feathers, and he just was out of his mind because he had been so proud of his wisdom.
1: But he was, I presume, and you're reassuring me that he would have been kept in the palace, more or less.
0: Yeah, I think somebody had him in some area or some grounds. It says he ate grass like the oxen. Somebody had him in some protected area. It may have been, you know, a royal pasture or forest or something. Not a lot of forest around Babylon, so I want to be careful not to say that. It's a lot of plains and farmland there.
1: Grass. The grass would have been, if they said he ate grass.
0: Yep, and he was out of his mind during that time. But yeah, that's a fascinating vision that you read about in Daniel 4, and I think there's a lot to that. It tells us about pride and what happens if we're proud. We can lose our reason and suffer for that as well. Friends, I can't make the clock stand still, and it looks like we're going to be out of time for tonight. We do have a couple of important announcements following. We'd love to hear from you. Go to amazingfacts.org. Help keep us on the air. God bless.
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I used to go to a church that had these panels of stained glass, and on sunny weekends, as the preacher talked, the light would reflect off of it, sending a kaleidoscope of colors bouncing off the walls. What puzzled me was that when you got up close, the individual pieces were imperfect. They didn't seem to have any rhyme or reason. It was only when you stepped back that you could truly see the bigger picture and how it fit. I think life is like those stained glass windows. It's that one bad situation, or maybe a series of them, that can taint you. That failed marriage, a bad financial investment, a health challenge, an addiction. And it can leave you feeling broken and disillusioned. The difficulties that we face, the ones that we face very closely, are imperfect to us, even ugly. But it's because we can't see the bigger picture. I love the verse in the Bible where it talks about how God causes all things to work together for the good of those who love Him and are called according to His purposes. So let this be your words of hope. God is for you, and those painful situations don't have to define you. Just like the artist who takes those broken pieces of glass and puts them together to make a work of art, God can take the broken pieces of your life, put them together, and shine His light through them, creating a masterpiece. We see our situations up close, and they're painful. God looks at us and sees the bigger picture, and it's beautiful.

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1: Matthew 10:22. And ye shall be hated of all men for my name's sake, but he that endureth to the end shall be saved.
2: Let's just bow our heads together. Father in heaven, we are so grateful to be here. We're so grateful to commence this week of prayer at Fountain View Academy. Thank you, Lord, for this privilege of sharing your word. I want to pray that you will send your Holy Spirit to guide us. May the Spirit that inspired the writers of old to record Scripture, may that same Spirit teach us tonight and throughout this week. Lord, I know that in me there is not this ability to communicate your truth, but it is only because of your Spirit that this is possible. And so I ask that you'll be with us in a very special way, that you will speak to us, for I pray this in the precious name of Jesus Christ. Let everyone say, amen. All right, so turn in your Bibles to the book of Acts. Now, we're going to get into Romans chapter 1, but I want to start our time together in the book of Acts. Go to the very last chapter of the book of Acts, and that is, does anyone know how many chapters the book of Acts has? 28. Wow, you guys are good. To Acts 28, turn with me there. And we're going to look at the very last verses of that chapter. Acts 28, looking at verse 30 and 31. Now, it's talking about the Apostle Paul, and he finds himself here in Rome, not by his own decision, but he was actually he was taken captive, and as you might recall the story, and he appealed to Caesar, and so to Caesar he went, and here he is in Rome, and he writes, we read the following about the Apostle Paul in the very last two verses of the book of Acts. Acts chapter 28, beginning in verse 30. And listen to what it says. Then Paul dwelt 2 whole years in his own rented house and received all who came to him, preaching the kingdom of God and teaching the things which concern the Lord Jesus Christ with all confidence, no one forbidding him. It's interesting, when you look at in the Greek language, the last word in the book of Acts is the word akolutos, and you know what it means? It means unhindered. So if you look at the original writing, the book of Acts was written in the Greek language by Luke, which also wrote the Gospel of Luke. And the very last word that is recorded there in the book of Acts, of course it's different in the English language, but in the original language, the last word is the word unhindered. Can you say that word for me?
3: Unhindered.
2: Isn't it interesting that we have the book of Acts, which is the story of the preaching of the gospel in the first century, and all stuff is going on. I mean, you go through these chapters, it's one of the most exciting stories that you can ever read. It's one of my favorite books in the Bible. And you know, you read about how the Holy Spirit was poured out upon them in the upper room, and how they go forth and they speak in different languages. Can you imagine? And everyone is hearing the gospel, and the sick are being healed, and churches are being raised, and opposition comes, and you know, Paul the apostle, that once was the great persecutor of the church, becomes the greatest apostle of the church, and he goes forth into unentered territory. He gets beaten, and all this stuff happens to him, but despite of all the opposition, the gospel goes forth. Say it for me.
3: Unhindered.
2: It's kind of the theme of the book of Acts, the unhindered gospel. And every time that the enemy thinks that he has is able to hold back the gospel, something happens and God intervenes, and what seemed to stop the gospel actually even empowers the gospel. You know, the Apostle Paul is just this amazing guy, really through the moved by the Holy Spirit, used by the Holy Spirit. He was really unstoppable. You know, if they would say to Paul, we're going to beat you, he would say, well, I do not consider the sufferings of this life to be compared with the glory to come. Is that a good answer? And you know, if they would say to Paul, well, you know, we're going to kill you, he would say, to die is Christ. If they would say, okay, we'll keep you alive, he would say, you know, what would he say? To live is Christ, right? So for him, either to die is gain, or to live is Christ, it didn't really matter. If they would say to him, well, we'll put you in the prison. He said, well, I'll sing and convert the guards. You know, there was no way to stop Paul in his preaching. It went forth, the gospel went forth unhindered. Now, this is interesting, that despite of the difficulties, and especially when you come to the end of the book, it was a very, very challenging situation that Paul found himself in. As a matter of fact, in Acts chapter 28, you read how Paul is now a captive in Rome. In other words, he's not free to walk around. He's not free to go out into the marketplace as he did many times and just witness to the people there. He's not free to move into a city and to go into the synagogue and preach to the Jews and the Gentiles. He is now limited. As a matter of fact, he cannot leave his house. He is waiting for this trial before Nero, the great Caesar of those days, the great ruler of the Roman Empire. But while he is waiting in his house, in a home that was rented there in Rome, the Bible tells us that he preached the kingdom of God with confidence, and that the gospel went forth unhindered. Isn't that powerful? What the enemy thought that this was the end of the story. But it wasn't. As a matter of fact, the last word in the book of Acts is the word unhindered, and here we are in 2013. Here we are at Fountain View Academy in Canada. This happened in Rome. How many of you were in Rome this summer, by the way? Wasn't that an amazing experience? To just see those sites and to just, you know, understand a little bit more about that history. But just imagine, you know, this is the first century. This is, you know, hundreds and hundreds of years ago. This is 2,000 years ago, and here we are, and we can look back and we can see that despite of the imprisonment of Paul the apostle, that the gospel has gone forth unhindered ever since, throughout the centuries, right up to 2013. And you know, the promise was given in the beginning of the book of Acts that the gospel would go to the uttermost parts of the earth. I consider Canada kind of to be in that category. Wouldn't you say? I mean, isn't this the uttermost parts of the earth? I mean, what else is there? Alaska. Oh, Alaska. Okay, that's right. Anyone from Alaska here? Okay. You know, I was... They're about to stand on their chairs. You know, I was... Last April, I got a call to do an evangelistic series in the north of Norway, and so my wife and I were flying in this plane to the north of Norway, and I had a window seat, and I was looking outside, and the only thing I could see was just ice and snow, and I thought that, you know, are there any people to witness to where we're going? And eventually we land, and it looked really like the middle of, you know, well, the end of the world. But we had a great time. And I thought to myself when we were, you know, doing this series of meetings there in the north of Norway, I thought, what an amazing promise. I mean, here you have 2,000 years ago, Jesus says to his disciples, wait in Jerusalem, the Holy Spirit is going to come upon you, you're going to go forth preaching in Judea and Samaria and into the uttermost parts of the earth. And that happened. Amen? And you sharing the gospel here in Canada, sharing the gospel throughout the world, you're actually fulfilling that promise. Amen? The gospel would go forth unhindered. Now just turn one page over to Romans chapter 1. And I know I have limited time here, so we're just going to be basically just draw one lesson from Romans chapter 1 this evening. And it's going to be from verse 25. Romans chapter 1 verse 25. There is a lie that the enemy has succeeded in convincing people of that hinders them from experiencing the power of the gospel. And we're going to look at this one lie. Look at Romans chapter 1 verse 25. Listen to what Paul says. Who exchanged the truth of God for the lie, now he describes it, and worshipped and served the creature rather than the Creator, who is blessed forever. Amen. What Paul says is the gospel is being hindered because people are worshiping the creature rather than the creator. Now, let us try to unpack this just for a moment. How does this happen in society today? You know, when we think back of the original gifts that God gave to the human race in the very beginning, what were some of those gifts? Let's just push the rewind button. Let's go all the way back 6,000 years to creation. When God created this world, what were some of the gifts that He gave to mankind in the beginning? Can you think of any?
3: Life.
2: What was that?
3: Life.
2: Okay, life itself, yes. Any other gifts, specific gifts?
4: Freedom of choice,
2: very good. Anything else? Like what did God say they could? What were they to do? They could go out and they could. They could eat, right, of all the trees in the garden except for one. So obviously food was a gift, right? The pleasure of eating. God put, gave them taste buds. He put flavors into the food. He could have just given them a pill every day that would sustain them, but that's not what God did. He gave them the gift of good food, right? What else were some of the gifts that we have there in the beginning in the Garden of Eden?
3: Unlimited pets.
2: What was that?
3: Unlimited
5: pets.
2: Oh, pets. Unlimited pets. That's right. Yeah, absolutely. The fellowship with the animals. What about the fellowship with each other? Remember, Adam was given his helpmeet, Eve. So the fellowship, God was the first one, that God performed that first marriage. So the gift of marriage, the gift of food. What about even the gift of work? Now, we sometimes think about work as, I don't know if I should consider that a gift, but it is really a gift from God. Adam was given work in the garden, and it was a great and beautiful work. So just think about it for a moment. These are all gifts that are given from God for humanity to enjoy. Now think about that. What it says in the book of Romans is that the truth is going to be exchanged for a lie. And what is that lie? That they would worship the creature rather than the creator. What has happened is that humanity today wants to pursue the gifts of God, listen very carefully, without God Himself. Now just think about it. Do you know anyone in this world that doesn't like, good food? I mean, you might have friends that are not necessarily believers in God, but they like good food, right? And you might not have, you might know people that are not believers in God, but they still want, good relationships. Right? And they want good work. They like to use their bodies to accomplish things. It's interesting. What happens, and this kind of slips into Christianity as well, the enemy wants us to focus on the created rather than the creator. The created, when the created thing becomes an end in and of itself, we miss the purpose that God has for us. Think about it, for example, if we look at those gifts that God has given to humanity, the gift of food. But when we exclude God from the picture, what happens is that original gift, when that is worshipped rather than the Creator is worshipped, and that receives our affections rather than God receives our affections, then what's going to happen is that gift is going to be perverted. That gift is not going to be used in the framework in which it was given to be enjoyed by God. Do you understand where I'm going with this? The same with, for example, work. Work is a blessing, but what happens when you detach work from God and God is no longer the picture, and you actually, your affections are now drawn to what you are accomplishing and what you are doing so that you can earn more money, so that you can make a career, and no glory goes to God. And what happens to that work? It is perverted. It is no longer utilized in its original framework in which God had given it. And this applies to so many things, and this is what Paul is saying. The problem of humanity is they want the gifts, but they don't want the one that gave the gift. They are worshiping the created rather than the creator. They are no longer recognizing the creator, and so they stop with the gift. But you know what happens? The gift is perverted. The gift is no longer, they are no longer able to truly enjoy that gift, because it can only be fully enjoyed in the context of the acknowledgement and relationship with the Creator. And so the first thought that I really want to share with you this evening, as we look at our topic, what was that topic again? Do you remember? The unhindered gospel. Now, what is it that can hinder the gospel? What can hinder the gospel is when our focus is on the created and not on the creator. When our focus ends with the created thing and we enjoy that gift, but we enjoy that gift outside of God, that is a hindrance to the gospel. The gospel is truly experienced when we experience the gifts of God, which is all those things that you mentioned, in the context of a creator. I mean, isn't it amazing? When you eat like your favorite meal, isn't it just amazing to just think to yourself, wow, thank you God, praise to God. I mean, God put the flavors in that food. God gave us taste buds. It is to God the glory for those things, amen? Or how about when you're really doing a job that you just love to do, a work that you love to do, that you can give glory to God for actually giving you the ability to do that work. Amen? We will experience the prospering of the gospel in our lives when we acknowledge the Creator in all that we do. And you know, when we don't, those things in and of themselves, they become idols. And we might not say that we're worshiping them, but in reality we are. As a matter of fact, my first time that I came to Canada was in 2011. And it's interesting because one of the gifts that God has given us is our physical bodies. And our physical bodies can also be used. And it is an enjoyment to be able to run and to exercise. How many of you like to exercise? I love exercising. I travel a lot, but I always love to run. I love to exercise. But you know what happens? When God is out of the picture, what happens is that exercise becomes really all about self. And you see that in competitive sports, right? It's all about being the best. It's all about winning the game. In 2011, when I came to Canada for the first time, you know, this was kind of a shocking arrival because we arrived in Vancouver, and as I was waiting in the custom lines, there was this big screen, and guess what was going on that screen? An ice hockey game. And it was your Vancouver team. Sorry, I don't know who they are. Okay, thanks. And that was, and I'm waiting in line. And then it's my turn to come to the custom officer. He takes my passport, he looks at my passport, and he's almost more interested in the game than in the passport. And then he gives me my passport back. And you know what he says to me? He says, just be careful in town tonight because, you know, our team lost. Because the game was just over at that moment. And I thought to myself, well, they lost the game, so what? And the people that picked us up, they brought us to the hotel where we were staying. We walked in, and on the screen was live scenes from downtown Vancouver. Police cars on fire. You know, you remember the riots in Vancouver? I thought to myself, an ice hockey game? I mean, what's going on? The city is being destroyed. I mean, Vancouver, the capital. Or no, that's not the capital, is it? No. But it's one of your largest cities. What is the capital of Canada?
5: Victoria.
2: Exactly. Oh, now there's uncertainty here. Come on, what's your capital?
5: Ottawa.
2: There you go. And I'm thinking to myself, here Vancouver is being destroyed because of an ice hockey game that is lost. What has happened? What has happened? The gift of using your physical body, of exercising, has been perverted because God is no longer in the picture, and now it's all about self. Right? You see that, how that happens? And this slips in also so easily into our Christian lives. It is so important for us, friends, to come back to the pure gospel of Christ. And in the pure gospel of Christ, first and foremost is an acknowledgement of the Creator in all things. Whether it be in the gift of eating food, the gift of work, the gift of using our bodies, whatever gift that God has given to us, we must acknowledge the Creator. Because in acknowledging the Creator, we will have a framework in which we can truly enjoy that gift. Does that make sense? So that the gospel can go forth unhindered. Now, I see our time is already up. Time goes so quick. But we're going to continue our time together tomorrow evening, or at least on this topic in the book of Romans. And tomorrow morning, we're going to look at the topic of prayer. And I just look forward to this week because I know that God has an amazing blessing in store for each one of us. And the blessing, again, as I said earlier, does not depend on me and it doesn't depend on you, but it depends on our Heavenly Father. And in Him we trust. Amen? We trust that He wants to do a work in our lives. And so why don't we, as far as we can here, let's just kneel together to have a word of prayer as we close our evening together. Father in heaven, I want to thank you that we can come to you this evening. I want to thank you for this week of prayer that has begun. I want to thank you, Lord, that you have a purpose and a plan for each of our lives, and that you reveal that to us through your Holy Spirit and through your Word. And as we come to you, Lord, I want to pray that you will guide us throughout this week, that as we study together, that your Word may come alive, that it may shape us and mold us and fashion us into your image. Thank you, Lord, that you have called us to acknowledge you and to enter into a relationship with you. May we be your sons and daughters. And I pray that we may acknowledge you in all things in our life, whether we eat or drink, or whatsoever we do, may we do it to your glory. May the gospel be unhindered in our lives. May we experience you to the deepest level. And I just pray that you will guide us throughout this week, and that you'll prepare our hearts for what you have in store for us. Thank you for being with us this evening. And we ask these things in your precious name. Amen. Amen.
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7: 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And today we are going to share a special music with you. 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And it is our prayer and our hope that as you listen to this song, you will be reminded that no matter what happens in our life, God's grace and His strength still remains. He died so we could live, and it is our prayer that He will show us how to live, because through it all, His grace remains.

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The wonderful things the Lord showed me of heaven, I cannot describe. I saw there tables of stone in which the names of the multitude of the redeemed were engraved in letters of gold. After we beheld the glory of the temple, we went out and

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Come in to supper, for I myself will serve you." We shouted, "Alleluia! Glory!" and entered into the city. And I saw a table of pure silver. It was many miles in length, yet our eyes could extend over it. I saw the fruit of the tree of life, the manna, almonds, figs, pomegranates, grapes, and many other kinds of fruit. Then Jesus said, "You must go back to earth again and relate to others what I have revealed to you." Then an angel bore me gently down to this

We'd like to hear what you have to say. 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
2: Welcome to Conditions 2 and Hindrances 4, the Spirit Infilling. Thank you for being here on time. Welcome back, those of you who were here the first session, and those of you who are here for the first time. We're going to get into this session in a very practical way in terms of our lives, and a lot of the experiences and references will be that way. There's a number of things that I'll share from the Spirit of Prophecy as well as the Bible about that. The Ministry Magazine, for those of you who are pastors and get Ministry Magazine, published a couple of articles this summer, I think it was July and August or something like that, with these subjects, primarily these subjects, so you can have access to that way. A number of people have taken advantage of getting the book, and it's here. If you're interested in that after the session today, let me know. We have that for sale at a price that you can't get it at the ABC. I just brought it myself from that. But before we get into the subject, we have prayer for that subject, I'd like to give an opportunity for other questions and answers. If you have any, especially those of you who were here the first session, if you have any questions, or if any questions pop into your mind at this point, this is a good time to do that. We'll probably do another session in the break, as part of a break. And if there are no questions at this point, then we'll get going. And you can save your questions until later. Anytime you have a question for clarification, what do you mean, what did you mean by that, or where's that found, or whatever, just raise your hand and get my attention to do that. So do you have any questions? The rule for the questions is basically this, so that everybody hears and the tape can get your question, is just come to the microphone right here and ask that question at that time. You don't need to say who you are, what your name is. You can even fake your voice if you wanted to.
3: In the first session, you were talking about how that Jesus said to them, wait until they receive the Holy Spirit, not 10 days, not 3 days, not 50 days, whatever.
2: Right.
3: And we have all of these programs in our church that, I'm just saying, sometimes I feel like we try and substitute them. So how can we integrate these programs that I know some of them are very good with really getting the Holy Spirit, you know, the real live experience?
2: That's a good question. I'm not sure we can do much about it, except for one thing we can do. There is very little control we have over other people, but there is a lot of control we have over ourselves, more so than we think. And we don't need to capitulate on that. So if I have an attitude in my own life, private walk with God, that I am not going to say to God, Lord, if you don't do something for me in 5 days, I'm going to move on to something else. But if my attitude is, this is important to you, this is important for my life, I'm going to stay at it until something happens, then I'm already practicing that in my own life. And I really firmly believe that when we have that kind of an attitude, God will surround us with other people of similar attitudes. And there, you don't have just one person, you have other people who are also of the same mind, who say, we're going to stay with this because this is important to God, and we're going to stay with it until something happens. And then that can create a little bit of a domino effect. Sometimes great things do not happen at the time we hoped that they would happen. But that doesn't mean that great things are not happening behind the scenes. In other words, God is at work in a major way, except that we cannot see it at that time. But we need to have an attitude as if God were doing those major things. And it's all right. Well, later we're going to see it today. There's a number of statements how we really should pray. Be honest with you, if your prayer life is close to what mine is often, it's pretty pathetic. And we don't really know how to pray yet. It's not serious enough for us to get serious about it. And so we'll see some of that today. But thank you for that question. I think that modeling or being sure that we are not going to give up is the first step to that. And I think that God works out the details after that. Any other questions? Yes, please.
4: My question is, you're talking about the conditions and hindrances for the spirit filling. What should the church do for leaders that are standing in the way of the Holy Spirit coming to the laity, that they're restricting the process?
2: Okay. We had a similar question this morning. Briefly, we need to make sure we take seriously what it means to pray for our leaders. Many times, or sometimes, we have an attitude, well, a leader is not being very open or receptive to what God's primary values might be, therefore I dismiss him. That's not God's attitude, therefore it cannot be mine, because then God can no longer use me on behalf of that person. I need to ask God for a burden for those leaders. Lord, give me a burden for that person. The reason they're in leadership is, you know, I've been, and maybe I should say a word about it, I've been assuming that people know who I am, but that's not always true, right? I'm the director of the North American Division Evangelism Institute, so I work for the division. I teach full time at Andrews, you know, at the seminary. I have a full teaching load, and we have about a 13-member staff there. This is Natty was what Mark Finley started in Chicago in 1979 as an evangelism training institute that moved to the seminary, because now we do that training with the seminary students as well as people throughout the division. So I traveled quite a bit, and I was ministerial secretary before that. I don't know why I was saying that. There was a point to it. I'm sure there was a point to it. Pardon me? The issue of leadership. Thank you. What I was going to say is that I have been at fairly high levels of leadership engagement. And I can tell you, and this has changed my thinking, I can tell you that the people that are in leadership in the church, there's all kinds. There are some that are very devoted followers of Jesus Christ, serious saints. And there are some who are not, okay, who are not. But there is one common denominator, and that is the great majority of them are incredibly hardworking. That's why they got there. And most of them are terribly talented. They're, you know, many of them are very talented, actually. Otherwise, they couldn't do all of the things that they're doing. Now, that doesn't mean that everything they do is the right thing to do or is the timely thing to do. But what I'm saying is that God has seen fit for those people to... He has allowed for that to happen. That means that the potential is there. Therefore, we need to pray for those leaders, so that God could maximize their potential, because it's there. And most leaders, many of them are ministers who have become ministers because they have really answered a call from God to serve God. Therefore, there is a real spiritual core there. Sometimes it gets lost in the busyness of life, or for a number of reasons that we don't need to get into at this point. But it's there, and that's what we need to pray for these people. We need to befriend them. We need to advocate on their behalf as much as we can. Now, if they are clearly doing something against God's will,
5: it'll become evident not only to you, but it'll become evident to any other, to a number of other people. And God will use the body to bring that to a halt. That doesn't mean we need to remain silent necessarily, but we need to be very careful, because the Bible clearly teaches to be very careful. It says, for instance, Paul says, do not allow any accusation against an elder to be brought lightly. Well, the elders are the pastors. Biblically speaking, the pastor does not exist. The pastor is the elder. The only difference is the pastor today in the 21st century is an elder who gets paid full time and many times has had seminary training, which the elders in the first century didn't. But that's the only difference. Even in the first century, some elders got paid. And according to Paul, they got paid, some of them, because they were good teachers. And that is one of the two major functions of an elder. But that's leading me to other areas. Anyway, so we need to really pray for them and try to support them. And if they are really in the wrong, we can ask for God to remove them. But let God do that then. Because we need to be very careful to play the role, you know, God's role in that thing.
6: Samuel said of Saul, heaven forbid I stop praying for you.
5: Yeah.
6: In other words, even though Saul was doing the wrong thing, Samuel, it was his duty to continue to pray for him. And that's the attitude I take and teach others to take about leadership.
5: That's a good example. And Samuel clearly knew that it was not God's expressed will to have a king in Israel. And he warned him about it and everything. And it affected him personally too. And God in his great kindness said to Samuel, don't take it personally. It's not against you that they're really, it's really against me that they're going for. And yet Samuel understood that God was in control in spite of that. So, any other questions before we delve into the subject? We'll have another chance to do that again. Thank you. All right, it's time for us to sing, because we need to sing, huh? We need to do that. Besides, after lunch and all that, it's a good thing to do that. How many of you are acquainted with this song? All right? A few of you, some of you will probably recognize it as soon as we start singing.

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1: This is a very good Adventist song. It's not written by an Adventist, but it's good Adventist theology when you read it carefully, all right? This is the reason why the old Protestant hymns stood the time. Because there were good theological lessons every time. It was not just a ditty repeated, you know, time and time again until you fall asleep. They actually said something, and that's why it stood the test of time. So here's the second one.

With Christ my Savior and my God. With Christ my Savior and my God. I remember the first few times I came across this song. I learned this from my students a number of years ago at Southern Adventist University. I used to teach there, taught there 14 years. In the first couple times I came to this line, "One with Himself I cannot die." What a profoundly theological statement. In other words, John 10, "I have come so that you may have life, and you may have it," well, "abundantly." One with Himself. When we are in Christ, when Christ is in us, when we are surrendered, even if we die, we cannot die. You know? That's what Jesus basically said to Martha in John 11. That I am the resurrection and the life. So Christ in me, I cannot die. It is life itself. I cannot die. My soul is purchased with His blood. My life is hid with Christ on high. It's a good sanctuary message song that people that really got serious in Bible study understood it, even though they didn't have some of the benefits that that we have as a people. Let's pray together. Father in heaven, again we thank You for the privilege we have to be in a place like this, to associate together with friends and colleagues and brothers and sisters who are on the way. Oh Lord, we pray, send Your Spirit to us this afternoon to understand the things of God, the Word of God, the mind of God, to appropriate to ourselves the principles that we learn, to say yes to You and keep saying yes to You until we cannot but say yes to You. Thank You for this privilege. I pray that everyone may hear from You this afternoon, from You, Lord. In Jesus' name, amen. Ellen White says in the Acts of the Apostles, page 50, "It is not because of any restriction on the part of God that the riches of His grace do not flow earthward to man. If the fulfillment of the promise," and she was speaking Methodistically, the promise is code for the outpouring of the Spirit. Methodists use that, they call it the blessing, the baptism of the Spirit of God, or the infilling of the Spirit of God. "If the fulfillment of the promise is not seen as it might be, it is because the promise is not appreciated as it should be. If all were willing, all would be filled with the Spirit." Now we're gonna try to understand the difference between filling, infilling, and baptism in a minute. But all would be, if all were willing, all would be filled with the Spirit. You've heard me, some of you probably who have heard me or read book or whatever, heard me tell one of my favorite stories, Gao Hun Tse, who was a laborer in China, in the interior of China. He was baptized 4 years before, and he had a great burden to share his faith with other people, but he couldn't read, he couldn't write, he couldn't even remember things. You know, people read from scripture in order to memorize it. He couldn't remember. He couldn't write it, I mean read. So he couldn't read, he couldn't have Bible studies with people and so forth. He had such a burden to share God with others. And one day that burden just overflowed to the point that says, "I can't stand it anymore. I must be filled with the Spirit of God in some way. I am not today in order to do the work that God wants me to do. I can no longer function this way otherwise." So he set out one Sabbath afternoon in his little humble hut. He prayed, he knelt down and he prayed and he stayed with it until he said, "God, I'm not leaving until You do something in my life." A couple hours went by and finally he hears a voice. He's by himself. He hears a voice that says, "Read Psalm 62. He argues with the voice and said, "God, I cannot read.
The voice comes back again, read Psalm 62. So he takes his Bible, the Bible he cannot read, but it was a Bible that was given to him when he was baptized. He takes that Bible, he finds Psalm 62, and he reads Psalm 62. He's actually reading Psalm 62. He is so overjoyed about this. He runs out of his hut and goes across town, across the village, to tell his elder, Elder, God taught me to read. And then he proceeds to repeat Psalm 62nd by memory, word for word, after having read it one time. So God took care of those things real quick, didn't he? Well, this is a nifty story, but is there more to it? Absolutely, there is more to it. In fact, as a result of this great burden that he had that was satisfied by a miracle of God in his life, he was then, 180 people, he brought 180 people to the waters of baptism that first year after this. And then he was credited with miracles of healing sometimes, you know, between 300 and 500 for the next few years. And this is not just an obscure story. This was actually shared at the General Conference session in Indianapolis a few years ago. And I talked with a person who actually knew him, the missionary who knew him. Now that is wanting something that God has to offer badly enough that says, you know, I'm serious. I'm not leaving until something happens. And something did happen, didn't it? But he was ready. I mean, this man was ready to do this. He just didn't know, he didn't have the tools to do it. God says, your heart is ready for this. Now I'm going to make it possible for you to do this. That's being filled with the Spirit of God. That is having everything that God has in mind for you. Here's what Ellen White says in Fundamentals of Christian Education 537. We are not willing enough to trouble the Lord with our petitions and to ask Him for the gift of the Holy Spirit. The Lord wants us to trouble Him. It's interesting, huh? The Lord wants us to trouble Him in this matter. He wants us to press our petitions to the throne. Become a nuisance to Him. That's what she's saying. Don't let Him go until, you know, you are smoking His nostrils. You know, that's expression He uses in the Old Testament. But that He uses that expression in a negative sense. This would be in a positive sense. In other words, stay with it. Trouble Him until He says, are you back here again? All right.

There's two things that your kids can ask you for. Sometimes they can ask you for things because they're self-centered about that. They want this because they want it, or because, you know. Or sometimes they will ask you for something you've promised. In other words, they'll hold you to it. When they would hold me to it, that's what makes me a father. That's what makes me want to. It says, good, because you believed that I was going to provide that for you. You remembered that. The conditions have been met. I am delighted to give you that and more, because it mattered to you to even ask. That's different. This is what God is talking about. Bother Him. Press that before Him. This asking for the Holy Spirit is not something that we came up with. It's something He came up with. When is the Spirit given? I just want to give you a little bit of quick history and theology before we get into the conditions, because this is something that is often misunderstood. When is the Holy Spirit given? A lot of people think that the Holy Spirit is given, that is, the baptism of the Spirit, is something different than other outpourings or infilling of the Spirit, and so there's confusion about that. There's some 30 different verbs used in the New Testament and the Spirit of prophecy that basically refer to the same thing. So let's try to understand. When the Spirit is given, it's basically divided into three theological schools. The Reformed school, the Holiness school, and the Pentecostal school. Let's take that one by one briefly. The Reformed school, that is the major Protestant bodies leaning towards Calvinism, you know, the Reformed Calvinist school, says that you receive the Holy Spirit simultaneously with your salvation. In other words, you, as you surrender to Jesus Christ, you receive the baptism of the Holy Spirit, or you receive the fullness of the Holy Spirit at that time. All right? It is an automatic element of the conversion initiation process, as a term that theologians use, conversion initiation process. It is taught by most of the evangelical churches today, and it is accepted by most Seventh-day Adventist theologians. Basically all. I don't know of any serious Adventist theologian that really doesn't understand it this way, to be honest with you. And most of the leaders. Not every leader has had deep theological training. So, but most every leader. And it is the clear teaching of Paul. If you only had the books of Paul in the New Testament, you could not arrive at any other conclusion. Paul simply assumes that when you surrender your life to Christ, all of the Holy Spirit is yours. Boom! You give yourself to Christ, Christ gives Himself to you completely in the Holy Spirit. So that's a basic concept. The second school of thought deals with subsequence, not consequence. In other words, it's not at the same time, it's not simultaneous, it is sometimes after, subsequent to, all right? That is subsequent to the acceptance of salvation, 15 years later, 30 years later, as you mature, etc. That's the whole concept. It is a sanctifying, maturing feature in the process. It's called the second blessing. That was something that the post-Wesleyan Methodists came up with. They called the second blessing. The Holiness Movement talked about the second blessing. By the time Ellen White was around, the second blessing was a well-understood feature. She didn't use the second blessing terminology. She used the blessing terminology, because second blessing is actually technically, theologically incorrect. It is believed by some Methodists and all the Holiness Pentecostal movements of the day, you know, Nazarenes and all of that. It is assumed as true. Remember this. It's assumed as true. It was assumed as true as by some early Seventh-day Adventist leaders. They simply assumed that that was the case. Well, part of it is because half of Adventist leadership came from Methodism anyhow. And so that was the concept. Just like many Adventist leaders did not have a correct or complete concept of the Trinity either, or even of the Holy Spirit. That's why even Ellen White called the Holy Spirit an it for the first 40 years of her life, until that understanding became more clear. It is a concept drawn from the reading of Luke, and

in the book of Acts. So if you read the book of Acts, you may reach that conclusion. But if you read Acts plus Paul, it's more difficult to reach that conclusion. Dennis Smith, I just want to share this with you because this is, he has written a lot on the Holy Spirit, on the baptism of the Holy Spirit. When you read his writings, you find that conclusion. Dennis, whether knowingly or not, he believes in a second blessing theology. In his subsequence, even though he does not make that point, that's what the writings imply. And that's what happens with some people. The third school of thought is a Pentecostal school, which is very, very close to the previous school, except that their emphasis is not the subsequent sanctifying work of the Holy Spirit. The emphasis is on power. And that's why charismatics are all into power. You know? That's what it's all about. It's about the miracles. It's about the manifestation of God. It's about, you know, it's very sensory, influence. An empowering feature of the Christian that usually means speaking in tongues. Until you speak in tongues, you have not received the Holy Spirit. That is the mainstay of Pentecostal theology. All right, and that's why there are some people that speak in tongues in a jiffy. You know, I mean, 2 weeks after they become quote unquote Christians, they start speaking in tongues. But there are people who wait 15 years to speak in tongues, and they despair for all of those years because they're not speaking in tongues. You know, and so, you know, I must not be totally, I have not received the fullness of the Spirit of God yet, you know, until they speak in tongues. Now, in our good Adventist theology mindset, which is good, and I'm glad that it is because we're pretty solid on this, we wonder how does that happen, that somebody ends up speaking in tongues that for 15 years couldn't or may resist it. Well, the mind is a powerful thing. And if you're absolutely convinced you're supposed to speak in tongues, and if speaking in tongues is something that has to do with salvation, eventually you're going to speak in tongues. Yeah. And so eventually something's going to happen that you're going to, but most of that is obviously not speaking in tongues at all. It's gibberish. Anyway, it is assumed by some as the laity, and unfortunately some pastors today, people who are reading less the Bible and reading more the stuff that comes out of various sources. And it is a concept again drawn from Luke and Acts. So what's the truth? If you've been listening carefully, you probably have figured it by now. The scriptures give us several cases. So let's go to this Bible first, before I answer that. Several cases of when the Spirit came, but they do not present a consistent picture as to whether it's something consequential, you know, at the same time of salvation or after salvation or what happens. Here's a few. Seven cases that are very clear cases in the Bible. The first three is post-conversion experience. The 120 in the upper room, you know, when they received the Holy Spirit in Acts 2, were those people converted? Were they Christians before that? Yes, of course they were. They were disciples of Jesus Christ. They were the 120 that obeyed Jesus. But it happened afterwards. In Acts 4, the early apostles, you have a group of leaders who also have an experience of a powerful reception of the Spirit of God. And obviously these are Christians already. Or the case of the Samaritan believers in Acts 8, when Philip evangelized in Samaria, remember, and the people were baptized, but they had not received the Holy Spirit until Peter and John were summoned, right? And they laid their hands on them, and then they received the Holy Spirit. Pentecostals love that chapter because they say, you know, they make a lot of theology out of that chapter. I don't have the time to delve with this, and some of that is in the book and in other places where I've dealt with this, but briefly, let me say this. Think about it. Why, if God wanted to give the Holy Spirit at the time of surrender, why would He delay the Holy Spirit coming to those Samaritans? Maybe it had nothing to do with the Samaritans. Maybe it had something to do with Peter and John. Why? Remember John?
One of the last things in Jesus' ministry was John and his brother James trying to summon the fire from heaven to burn the Samaritans. Why? Because they were not being, you know, they were not following Jesus and they were shutting their doors to Jesus, right? Now that's not a very good spirit, right? They thought they were very self-right, they're very righteous about that. It says, you know, you guys, you know, Jesus, you want us to summon fire from heaven to burn them up? I mean, that's not a kind of thing. What kind of a request is that, you know? And Jesus says, you don't know what spirit you're of. In other words, the spirit you're being led by is not the Holy One. It's the other one right now. And so it just may be that in a twist of irony, God kept the Samaritans waiting so that John could actually pray for the true fire of the Spirit upon the very Samaritans that a few weeks before he wanted burnt. So that may be one of the reasons why he waited. Concurrent with conversion, you have that several cases. The case of Jesus, you know, he was baptized. Of course, Jesus didn't need to repent, but he, as our example, he was baptized, which is a symbol of repentance and surrender. Baptized, and then on the shore, he received the Holy Spirit. Then Cornelius, as soon as they surrendered their heart, they understood the cross, they received the Holy Spirit in a very powerful way. And in the case of Paul too, when he had that encounter with Jesus 3 days later, he received the Holy Spirit in a very powerful way. In the case of the Ephesian believers in Acts 19, the same thing is concurrent. It is at the same time. Paul's case is unique. It's very interesting. Technically, he was first converted, you know, on the way to Damascus. 3 days later, he was baptized with the Spirit. That's when Ananias comes and the scales fall off from his eyes. And then he was urged to be baptized by water. But it's all happening basically at the same time. So when is the Spirit given? Well, Acts tells us stories of the Spirit's activity. It is the letters of Paul that most clearly teach us about the nature and work of the Spirit. That's the fundamental flaw in Pentecostal theology. Pentecostal theology said gives more importance to the narratives of Scripture than the actual didactic sections of Scripture. What do I mean by that? When Paul wrote his letters, he did a lot of instruction on purpose. He said, do this and do that, and this is the way God is, and this is the way God is. And this is, in other words, his objective was to enlighten what God was doing. Luke, on the other hand, he's telling the story as it happens. You know, certain things have happened. Of course, we can learn theologically from narratives, but it makes more sense to learn from the actual teachings that are designed to be teachings, because learning from the narratives takes a little more sophistication to learn from that, because then you have to learn principles and you have to base that or to mirror that, I mean to match that against the clear teaching of Scripture. And that is what we need to go. That's a basic hermeneutical principle. Hermeneutics means the process of interpreting the Bible. The first thing you do is you compare Scripture to Scripture, and then you accept the things that are clear, more simple, before you get into the more complicated stuff. Here's an example. Romans 8:9. If anyone does not have the Spirit of Christ, he does not belong to him. That's pretty clear, right? So there's no such a thing as saying, well, I surrendered to Jesus, I was baptized, I became a Christian, but I did not receive the Spirit at that time. It's an impossibility. You cannot be a Christian without having received the Spirit. You can be a convicted Christian but not converted? Convinced Christian, yeah, that's true. In other words, not a true Christian yet. Alright? It says, if Christ is in you, the Spirit is alive. If Christ is in you, the Spirit is alive. In fact, the most important chapter on the Holy Spirit in the entire Bible is not found in the book of Acts. It's found in the book of Romans. Romans 8 has 16 times mentions the Holy Spirit, more than any other chapter, including any of the chapters written by Luke.
Because it is telling us the work of the Holy Spirit in our process of salvation. Very clearly there. But if the Spirit of Him who dwells, verse 11 says, in you, He who raised Christ Jesus from the dead will also give life to your mortal bodies through His Spirit who indwells you. In other words, you have Jesus, you have the Spirit. You have the Spirit, you have Jesus. Now, I know what some of you are thinking. How come then? I've walked with the Lord all these years, but it isn't until just recently that I've really wanted the Holy Spirit in ways that I never did before. That's not because you weren't a Christian and now you're becoming a Christian. That has to do with other factors that we'll deal with in a couple of minutes. Paul leaves no doubt as to when the Spirit comes. He says, whenever you accept Christ, basically, he says, whenever you accept Christ in your life is when you receive the Holy Spirit. Otherwise, you wouldn't even care. In Acts 2, verse 38, you have the teaching clearly there. Repent, let each of you be baptized, Peter says, in the name of Jesus Christ for the forgiveness of your sins. What baptism is that? The Bible calls that the baptism of repentance or the baptism of water, right? Let each of you be baptized. Repent, let each of you be baptized for the forgiveness of your sins, and you shall receive the gift of the Holy Spirit. In other words, it's part of the package. You repent, you're baptized, you also receive the gift of the Holy Spirit. That's why when I understood that when I was a pastor a number of years ago, then I thought it would be helpful when I baptized people to have a special prayer for the endowment or the anointing of the Holy Spirit, because that is the teaching of Scripture. It's a lot of it has to do with nomenclature. First, we are baptized. Baptism is in the realm of initiation. That's what baptism means, immersion. You know, it's a Greek word that has been Englishized. It's immersion, right? When you that's the initiation. That's the symbol of your walk with God. When you surrender, you die to self, and you let Christ come into your life, and that's how you resurrect. You come out of the water, you resurrect in Christ, right? As it, theologically speaking. First, we're baptized when we first believe. Then we are filled time and time again. And that is the difference. The infilling is what we need to experience time and time again on a daily basis. Now, Ellen White many times uses the word baptism and infilling indistinctively, in the same way. Ellen White did not differentiate the terms, using baptism when a clearer term may be infilling. And that is why some people have been confused about that. Says, well, I must need to be baptized in the Spirit of God. No, what you and I need, if we have been walking, if we have surrendered to Jesus at any time in our lives, in the past, what we need is to be filled with the Spirit of God. Just like foot washing is a reminder of our baptism, right? The infilling of the Spirit on a day-to-day basis is a reminder that this is something that we have been baptized by the Spirit of God as we have surrendered our lives to Him. And what happens is the more you know Jesus, the more you may want Jesus, the more you want the Holy Spirit. And that's why many times that happens 15 or 10 or 30 years later. You really get serious about your walk with God. And that's not because you were a pagan before. It's just that you're growing deeper in your walk with Him. So, back to the first question, pre or post conversion, when is that baptism or that infilling? Simultaneous water and Spirit baptism is the plan of God. That is what it's designed to do. Those willing to receive the preached Christ would also receive the promised Spirit. But it just might be that I may have been baptized when I was 11 and really, you know, walked only at a distance with Jesus for many years, and at the age of 38 I decide to really get serious about that. And it just may be, it's hard for me to determine that. Heaven can determine that. But it just may be that I'm then at 38 deciding to become a Christian, a real Christian, you know, and really get serious about following the Lord Jesus Christ. But anyway, baptism of the Spirit is something that takes place as you surrender to the Lord Jesus Christ. Let's talk about conditions for the reception.
And I want to share with you 8 conditions, 7 of which are something that can take place at an individual level as well as in some cases collective level. The 8th one is exclusively on a collective, on a group basis. And we'll deal with that last. So, fairly quickly, repentance is the first condition that I've been able to see from Scripture. Acts 2:37-38 again. You know, I read it before. Repent, let each of you be baptized in the, for the forgiveness of your sins, and you shall receive the gift of your Holy Spirit. Now the question is this: what repentance is Peter talking about? What repentance is Peter talking about? It is not the kind of repentance that when you were 8 years old and your mother's, knelt next to you at your bed at night when you went to bed and you said, Jesus, forgive me for all my sins, and you never took one thought about what those sins might be or what it is that you did. You sort of blanket check, I just got to get covered, on this. That's not the repentance we're talking about, because what is the context of Peter's statement there? Is the crucifixion of Jesus Christ. Who is he speaking to? He's speaking to the Jews who had come from the diaspora, even from the diaspora, Jews who did not live in Jerusalem. And he said, tells them, of course the people who lived in Jerusalem also were present, he tells even the other ones, you killed the Son of God. He doesn't say that to Pilate. He doesn't say that to the Jewish leaders. He says to the Jewish population. Why does he say that? You need to repent from that, he says. Why does he say that? Well, because in fact, they really did. By not accepting Jesus as their Messiah, they left him out to hand, if you will. That is the kind of repentance we're talking about. This might be a new thought to somebody, but what we're talking about is a repentance that goes deep. It's deeply personal about my role killing my Savior. Have you ever come to grips with that? It may be that many Christians for most of their lives never really understood that. And they really never grappled with the issue of he died for me. I actually put him there on that cross. It was my sins that put him there. Charles Wesley understood that. That's why he wrote about it in his hymns that way. Let me give you an experience, and I fully understand this is a very personal experience, but when I was at Southern one time, the school of religion was at Miller Hall at that time, I went to do some study early in the morning, about 5, I went to my office. And I just came across, to be honest with you, I was not looking for this, I came across a Desire of Ages 754, where Ellen White talks about so beautifully about what Jesus did for us. How it is for thee, she says, it is for thee he gave up this, it is for thee he went through this, it is for thee all this. She repeats that time and again. I have read that many times before. I have read the Desire of Ages a number of times before. I heard it before. But that morning, for some reason, it really clicked. It really clicked. I did not expect it. I was not looking for it. I was not studying that. But it took me. It's like from the blind side, something comes at you and hits you. And all of a sudden, I understood. I was in my early 40s, late 30s. All of a sudden, I saw as vividly as I have ever seen anything in my life how my God had died for me, because I caused his death. I caused his death. Oh boy. It became overwhelming. I just began to cry and sob, and I fell on the floor
And I just cried and I kept saying, "Why, God, why do you love me so much? Who am I? Who am I that you would love me that much, that God Himself would be willing to be oblivious from eternity to save me? Who am I that you would care that much for me?" I was sincerely overwhelmed by the love of God. I was overwhelmed to the point that after about a half hour of this, I mean, I had these visions, if you will, these thoughts, these concepts, I mean, the clarity of the love of God became so overwhelming that I asked Him. I didn't even open my mouth because I was afraid I would actually see God. The presence of God was so tangible. And so I was afraid to open my eyes. I might see Him. And I didn't even speak because it seemed to me that it would be blasphemous for me to even mix my voice with the presence of God. To the point that I thought it, I knew He would read it. I said, "God, hold back your love, you know, what you're showing me about your love, because I'm going to explode." I thought I couldn't take it anymore. I cannot take that much love. That was some deep repentance that day. I'll be honest with you. I mean, I've been raised at Seventh-day Adventist and good homes, been to Adventist schools all my life, I've been a worker all my life, but I had never fully, existentially understood what it was like to repent from all that I did to Him. I did that to Him. I mean, repentance is such a puny thing. There is absolutely no comparison. There's no way to override. My repentance cannot possibly override His sacrifice for me. Cannot possibly pay for it. Cannot even begin. But that is the kind of repentance Peter has in mind when he says, "Repent and let each of you be baptized." In other words, it's a deeper... Remember, we were talking about it this morning. It's the issue of Calvary. Calvary. That depth of Calvary is what will lead us to understand the need for the Holy Spirit and open and enlarge our hearts for the Holy Spirit. It is all tied to Calvary. Calvary is the engine that drives the whole thing. So repentance, the first condition. Implicit trust, the second condition. Galatians 3, Paul talks about it, and he chastises the Galatians by, well, let me read it, because I don't have the text on these. In Galatians chapter 3, he says in verse 2, he says, "This only I want to learn from you. Did you receive..." Remember, the Galatians were going back to being legalistic. "This I only want to learn from you. Did you receive the Spirit by the works of the law or by the hearing of faith?" What's the implication? The implication is that they received the Spirit by faith. Verse 14 expands on that, that the blessing of Abraham might come upon the Gentiles in Christ Jesus, that we might receive the promise of the Spirit through faith. So the promise of the Spirit is received through faith. That is where charismatic theology fails, because charismatic theology says you really know that you have received the Holy Spirit if there is some outside physical manifestation. But Paul says, no, you receive this by faith. You may have not seen the fireworks. You might not felt anything, but you have believed what God has said on the matter. So it's implicit trust. That is one of the conditions. Here's one of my favorite statements from the writings of Ellen White that really, in a concise way, says so much.
And this is in the context of the reception of the Holy Spirit, all right? She says, feeling is not faith. Faith is ours to exercise, but joyful feeling and the blessing, the reception of the Holy Spirit, are God's to give. True faith lays hold of and claims the promised blessing before it is realized and felt. Here's faith, naked faith, to believe that we receive the blessing even before we realize it. Now that is something. In other words, I feel sinful. I feel selfish, and yet I am presented with the opportunity to believe, to accept by faith, that God has given me His Holy Spirit. When the promised blessing is realized and enjoyed, faith is swallowed up. In other words, faith is no longer needed to be exercised, it's eaten up. But many suppose that they have much faith when sharing largely the Holy Spirit, and that they cannot have faith unless they feel the power of the Spirit. That's Pentecostal theology. Such confound faith with the blessing that comes through faith. The very time to exercise faith is when we feel destitute of the Spirit. Early writings, page 72. A few of the Christian saints outside of Ellen White and the Adventist Church have understood this. But many people don't understand that. Number three, condition. The third condition is obedience. And you know that text in Acts 5:32. God gives the Holy Spirit to those who obey Him. Plain and simple. Now, in the Bible, obedience and faith are the same basic idea. It's two sides of the same coin. If you really obey with all your heart, it's because you're trusting God. And if you really trust God, you're going to end up obeying Him. You don't hold back. It is the same concept. The devil has been masterful in making millions of Christians believe that obedience and faith are two different concepts. But it's really the same basic idea. It's part of the same package. All right? Part of the same package. The fourth condition is a burden to share. A burden to share. In Luke 11, you know that story, right? When the disciples found Jesus praying and they said, teach us to pray. Of course, they knew how to pray. But when they heard Jesus pray, they saw Jesus pray, they recognized their prayer lives was puny next to that. And so they said, teach us to pray. So He repeats the Lord's Prayer, which is first found in Matthew 6. He skips four lines. When you compare that to Matthew 6, this is in Luke 11. And that is, I believe, because He wants to get to the illustration. Jesus is big on illustrations. He's big into the story. I want to tell you how this works. So in verse 5, He tells us how it works. He says, there was a man who came to his friend at midnight, but he had nothing to set before him. In Oriental lands, you've got to feed people. You know, you can't go to sleep without feeding somebody. You can't live with yourself if you do that. You know, it's an impossibility. You knock yourself out to feed your guest. He didn't have anything. So what does he do? You know the story. He goes to his neighbor. It's midnight. He pounds on the door. Give me three loaves of bread because I have somebody who came to visit me. I gotta, you know, give him something. And the other guy says, are you kidding me? You know, it's midnight. Tomorrow, I'll give you all you want tomorrow. And the Bible says, Jesus said in verse 9, because of his gall, that's what it is in Greek, because of his gall, his persistence is a mild word. It's gall, importunity in the King James. In other words, it's like, I ain't leaving. You know? That is what Jesus is describing with this guy. He says, because of his, you know, He will give him everything he wants. In other words, because he's not going away, he says, okay, you can have it. Please leave now. Huh? There's two lessons we can learn from that. One is a burden to share. You see, when the people of the land in the Bible times, they lived in very humble dwellings. Each dwelling would be about twice as big as this thing. Maybe, as this platform. Two levels. The second level would be maybe a foot or almost a foot above the
other one, you know, a little higher. And the lower level, at night, the small animals would sleep, like chickens and things like that. They would sleep there. And the upper level, the family, the human beings would sleep there. The homes were built with one entrance, and they were built with one little window that had to be small enough so that air could come through, but not large enough so that people could come through, robbers, people that could hurt you, or predatory animals that can come through. So when you closed the door, it was a big deal. You barred the entrance, you know, and you got to tell those kids it was the time. So everybody's gone to the bathroom. Yeah, okay, daddy is closing the door. And like, you know, whatever it is, if you got to wait until tomorrow now, you know, that kind of thing. So it was a big deal to open the door. That's why the man says, hey, come back in the morning. I'll give you everything you want. I've already closed the door. And what happens is this guy's pounding on the door. The chickens are waking up. Nah, nah, nah. You know, the kids are crying. It's like, it's a mess. But Jesus makes it clear that he's not going to go away. Why? Because his burden is not for himself. His burden is for his friend. I cannot live with myself unless I give this friend of mine. He came to my house. I'm honored. I used to work with a person from the Middle East, Dr. Saman, many of you know. And every time I went to Philip's home or anything, like he made me feel like it was a great honor to bother him. That's so anti-American. You know? I mean, we don't want to bother people. And in part, secretly, because we don't want them to bother us next. You know? Yeah, that's kind of the way it works. But the Middle Eastern people, they feel offended if you don't come to them, because that means that friendship has broken down. That means that you don't think of them as important to be dependent on, to count on. And so this man, even though he's a Middle Eastern, he says, you know, I would love to give you all of this, and it makes a lot of sense, but the truth of the matter is that the situation here at home is so difficult, please come tomorrow. And Jesus says, even though he's his friend, because of his persistence, he is going to do that. Evan Roberts, you were introduced to him this morning, member of the Catalyst to the Welsh Revival. He said about this incident, I was filled with compassion for those who must bend at the judgment. Remember the Welsh Revival clarion call was, God, bend us. Bend the church and save the world. I was filled with compassion for those who must bend at the judgment, and I wept. The salvation of the human soul was solemnly impressed upon me. I felt ablaze with a desire to go through the length and breadth of Wales. This is a 26-year-old. To tell of the Savior. And had it been possible, I was willing to pay God for doing so. That's a burden to share, isn't it? I mean, I've heard a lot of pastors who are interested in getting paid for doing so. This guy wants to pay God for doing so. Think about it. In other words, God, it's a privilege. I mean, if you can just give me half a chance to do this, that is a burden to share. That is evidence that the Holy Spirit is really working in your heart, and that you're going to get more of the Holy Spirit because your burden is to share that with other people. The Holy Spirit will come, Ellen White says in Testimonies, Volume 6, page 90. The Holy Spirit will come to all who are begging for the bread of life to give to their neighbors. Are you begging God to fill you with the Spirit of God so that you can share, you can witness, you can be more effective with that neighbor or friend or even family member? That's what we're talking about here. A burden to share. The second lesson we learn from that story in Luke 11 is persistent intercession. And that's the other principle or condition. Persistent intercession. In other words, not to go away.
The whole thing about, and I made that point this morning, right? Jesus never said, tarry in Jerusalem 10 days and you'll receive the Holy Spirit. He says, tarry in Jerusalem until... So, the issue is, are we going to stay at it until we see evidence that God is answering our prayer, that something is happening? That is that persistent intercession, that goal that Jesus talked about in Luke 11. Corrie ten Boom, you know her from, you know, the work that, you know, her experience in World War II and all of that. She, after that, she became involved with a number of ministries in Europe, and among them was smuggling Bibles with Brother Andrew, another Dutchman, you know, behind the Iron Curtain when communism was still around. And every once in a while they find some severe blockages, problems that took miracle. I mean, nothing less than a miracle to resolve. They would get together as leaders and they would pray earnestly before God, and they would plead before God to do His work, to do something about that. And eyewitnesses say, in fact, Brother Andrew wrote about this, says, this is how she would pray. Lord, that's Dutch, Lord, her accent, you must do something. There's no time to waste. She would quote God's own word to Him. She would find the Bible and quote it back to God. That's what she did in her prayer. And then, like a lawyer, she'd find the exact passage to prove her point. And then with her Bible up in the air, she would say, here, Lord, read it yourself. That's good. That's not sacrilegious. That is not, you know, being disrespectful of God. God pleases the heart of God, because it's like, you're taking me seriously, aren't you? Yes, that's the whole point. God, I am taking this seriously, and I expect you to deliver. Martin Lloyd-Jones has written about this. You will find this same holy boldness among people whom God has used in revival. This putting the case to God, pleading His own promises. Oh, that is the whole secret of prayer, sometimes think. Do not leave Him alone. Pester Him, as it were, with His own promises. Tell Him what He has said He is going to do. Quote the Scriptures to Him. It pleases Him. God is our Father and He loves us. And He likes to hear us pleading His own promises, quoting His own words to Him, and saying, in light of this, can you refrain? The sixth condition. So are you evaluating your own life based on this? Where are you at on that? Where are you at on this, you know? Have you been praying this way? Have you been interceding, you know, being persistent about that? Have you been obedient in everything that you know the Lord expects of you, etc.? Have you trusted God, in, you know, and so forth? All of these things are conditions that will lead, open the way for more and more of the Holy Spirit in your life. The sixth condition that I, for many years, did not include, but I included that. I put that in the book because I see that so, I see that quite clearly in the Bible, and I said, wow, but this is stepping on some people's toes, because it can be easily misunderstood. But I believe that's a clear condition, and that is to honor the body temple. Now, that doesn't mean, you know, some of us are heavier than others, some of us have unhealthy conditions, or we have physical weaknesses, etc., etc. All of that is taken into, you know, we cannot compare one another with each other. We got to be fairly clear about that. But we need to be clear also about where we stand with God on that. Am I really treating this body temple as a temple, or as my plaything, as the way I just want to? Do I even care for that? Does it matter? The Epicureans were these philosophers in Greek that had the concept that the greatest good, it was the prudent pursuit of pleasure in the absence of pain. Now that was fine. That was pretty reasonable, sensible thinking. But that sometimes led to the extreme, which the hedonists used to do, and that means that the pursuit of the highest pleasure for the body is the highest good. That's why the hedonists
did all kinds of sexual things that, because the whole objective was to please the body. In fact, after 1844, that surfaced among the Adventists. And there was a group of people in Ellen White at the young age of 17 had to chastise some people like that who believed that Jesus had come spiritually, therefore the body didn't matter, you can do whatever you want with the body. Because what mattered, that's going back to Gnostic thinking, you know, for those of you who have done some study in New Testament, that's New Age stuff. The teaching of the New Testament, however, tells us otherwise. We're told that the second, you know, we're told in the first angel's message that we need to fear God and give glory to Him, right? That's part of it, what it means to be a last day believer, to give glory to God. And that's defined in 1 Corinthians 10:31. Giving glory to God is in whatever you do, such as whatever you drink or whatever you eat, give glory to God. Well, some people are not giving a lot of glory to God when it comes to that. And sometimes I don't. I may not look like, you know, very obvious, but sometimes I'm aware of the fact that what I do is not giving glory to God. In fact, there was something I thought I'd read to you about this. Let me see if I can find that. Okay. I think it was on something else, so the moment has passed. Yeah, and anyway, don't worry about it. In 1 Corinthians 6, you know this statement about that our bodies are not our own. They belong to Jesus. They have been purchased with His blood, right? Therefore, honor God with your body. Honor God with your body. They are the temple of the Holy Spirit. That's a clear teaching. And in Jude 19, something that is often missed by people, the Bible says that those devoid of the Spirit follow after their ungodly lusts. So there's a connection. There's a relationship between not paying attention to your physical body and honoring or glorifying God in that process, in the lack of the presence of the Holy Spirit. Here's what Ellen White says: the Holy Spirit will renew every organ of the body that God's servants may work acceptably and successfully. Vitality increases under the influence of the Spirit's action. Have you noticed people, and I could mention a few names, you know, we all have our genetic predisposition, right? And we understand all of that. But have you noticed that people, there are some people who really love God with all their hearts, and they seem to have this boundless energy reservoir? Huh? Well, in part is because they are careful about that aspect of their lives. And because they're careful about the aspect of their life, the Spirit of God is more clearly at work in their lives. They don't wilt as quickly. They don't get as, you know, sick easily, etc. Again, there are many factors here, and I'm not trying to assume that everybody needs to be this way or that way. You know who you are, you know what your challenges are, you know what your weaknesses are, and what you can do. And that's the important thing for each of us, to honor God in our body temple. The seventh condition is for Christ to abide. In 1 John 3:24 alludes to that. That is for Christ to abide in my life. If I don't care, if this is not a preeminent interest in my life, why would I have the Holy Spirit? It is the Holy Spirit who brings Christ into my life. Therefore, if I'm not interested in the Holy in Christ to be in my life, for Jesus to live through me, you know, Romans 5:10, that it is through the death of Christ that we are reconciled to God. Much more, having been reconciled, we have life. We are saved by His life. So it is not just the death of Jesus that saves us. It is the life of Jesus in me
that is in the process of salvation, right? And that is brought on by the Spirit of God. So, it is for Christ to abide in me. I'll just tell you a quick story. A number of years ago when I was a pastor in California, there was a lady, I'm going to call her Frances, not her true name, but who came to us all of a sudden, just out of the blue, kind of a Melchizedek case, no family association, it's like where she, nobody knew where she was from, but she was terribly, she was a mess. She not only was an alcoholic, she smoked like a chimney, she soared like a sailor, she had lesbian practices, she was demon-possessed. She was in her 40s, but she looked like she was at least 20 years older, etc., etc., etc. She hadn't seen her son in years, and now at that time would have been 17 years. I mean, her whole life was a mess. And of course, when you have really, really messy people, most people don't want to associate with them. You know, it's like, whoa, get me out of here, you know. I don't know how to deal with this. This is a little heavy. And so I was the unsuspecting, victim in a sense. Like, oh, pastor, you'll take care of that. And actually, I made friends with her, if you can think of it that way. I listened to her a lot. She would just go on and on. Her heart was so heavy about so many things. She was so polluted in so many ways. And I would listen to her and I say, God, how can you reach somebody like this? Can you turn this around? I was just too innocent, you know. It's like, this is really messed up. And one day, my secretary called me and said, Frances wants you to come and visit in her home. You know, I've been praying for her, for God to do something in her life, really. And I developed more and more of a burden for her. Well, I asked somebody to visit with because I knew better than to visit that lady by myself in her home. But nobody had the time. Amazingly, nobody could find the time. As soon as they found out who it is we were going to visit, you know. So I finally went by myself, and it was a dark place, a really dark room. There were two candles, one out there in that corner, one at this entrance. You could hardly see a thing. She was somewhere in the shadows there, and every once in a while I could see that, and that's because puff, you know, the cigarette would light up when she would draw from it. That's it. And she just kind of didn't say much, and I didn't say much, and I just kept praying. I was a young pastor. I kept praying, Lord, you know, we're in a mess. You know, I feel like I'm in the devil's den right now. He's going to eat us all up. Well, sure enough, after a while, a voice came out of her that was not hers. And a voice would say that, you know, that he loved her, not God. He loved her. And now, I had had some experiences with demon possession before, and I had learned that you cannot come in your white horse and be heroic about that and cast a few incantations and say, you know, everything's going to take care of itself. Because then you fall into the same trap as in Mark chapter 6 when the 9 disciples try to cast out the demons and they failed miserably. You need to treat that very carefully. And you don't want to engage in a conversation with any demon voice. You don't want to ask questions. You don't want to. That is not what the gospel. Jesus cast them out with a word. And that was Jesus. So, keep it as detached as you can possibly can. The devil is a very powerful and very frightening
another time at another time in another place. For instance, I was dealing, a couple of us were dealing with a person. There were 15 people in one room praying for this person who was so clearly, hollering, yelling, it's just shrieking. And at one point, she took a big, heavy desk, classroom desk, a teacher's desk, big, heavy, over her head. This is a woman that is considerably smaller than I am, over her head, and threw it at me. It can be a very frightening and very real thing. So when that voice was out there, I said, wow. So I opened my Bible, and I know that that's, the devils don't like that either, but they respect it. And so I just read a few things from Scripture, claiming the promises of God and the love of God. The voice quieted down. But there was no other thing, no cussing, no throwing stuff, no anything else. It sort of died out there. And then I said, I'm going to have prayer. I was afraid to ask her, can I have prayer? So I said, I'm going to have prayer. And I just have prayer for Francis. And that was it. It was a very strange meeting. And as I left, I thought to myself, God, this is a woman who is in the claws of Satan. This is a woman who yearns to be free, but is so destitute. Oh God, what will it take for her to be free? And as soon as I sat in my car, the thought came to me, I want to give my life for her. And I said, God, you have, it was my early 30s at that time. And I said, God, you've allowed me 30, whatever it was, years to walk with you. You have been gracious to me. You don't owe me a thing. I have benefited from your presence all of these years. I have been privileged beyond computing. This woman, on the other hand, doesn't know you, cannot even comprehend you, cannot perceive, I didn't think that she could perceive anything. I'd be willing to trade my life for her so that she can know you, she can understand you, she can perceive you, she can see the depth and breadth of the love of God. Now, I have to admit, freely acknowledge to you, that's not me. I don't wake up in the morning saying, who could I give my life for? There was only one case like that when one of our sons was in danger of death when he was real little. And that I pled, but that makes even more sense. That's one of my sons. This is a woman who is a wreck. My point with this story is to tell you that is what the Spirit of God can do in a person's life. That Christ within is able to do things that normally you just would not do. You just would not do. Love the unlovely. Yield for the sake of somebody else. Sacrifice to the nth degree. That is Christ within you. That is God at work. And when those things happen, you recognize it as such because you say, there's nothing really in me that would want to give my life for somebody like this. I barely, would want to. It's like Jesus says, if somebody gives his life for his friend, that's pretty heroic. But giving your life for your enemy, that takes the love of God to do. But that is the desire for Christ to abide in your life. That's a desire, in Christ Object Lessons 384, I don't have that here,
It talks about that. Ellen White says that we cannot love others by trying to love others. And she underlines that, by trying to love others. We can only have the love of Christ in us. In that, when that happens, then God is actually the one loving through you on behalf of others.

okay. I just didn't get rid of the previous one, which I should have. Remember what we talked about this morning? We quoted from First Selected Messages 121, and revival of true godliness is the greatest and most urgent. Most, the word most is behind the slide there, I mean the picture. And most urgent of all our needs, to seek this should be our first work, remember? And our Heavenly Father is more willing to give His Holy Spirit to them that ask Him than our earthly parents to give good gifts to their children. But it is our work, by confession, humiliation, repentance, and earnest prayer. Confession, humiliation, repentance, and earnest prayer. The word humiliation, we explained that today. In today's lingo, we would say surrender. We tend to use the word humiliation in negative sense now, not in the positive sense that she used it in the 19th century. So confession, humiliation, repentance, and earnest prayer. The whole concept here is this is a together work. This is something that takes place together in a body, in a group, in a small group, in a church, or with friends, or brothers and sisters. This is a body experience that united. We talked about Calvary and we talked about community this morning and how that is what happened. This is what led to the early believers, that led the early believers to Pentecost. A focus on Jesus Christ. And because they focused on Jesus Christ, they came closer and closer together. They started loving each other. They started caring for each other. In normal groups who would be desperate, like the women in religion, that doesn't happen. Or the disciples of Jesus who were jockeying for position before. Or the brothers of Christ who did not accept Jesus to begin with. All of these groups were now together in community, praying together, focusing on Jesus. They were not praying for the Holy Spirit. They were as such. They were focusing on Jesus. Tomorrow we'll talk about that in more detail. They were focusing on Jesus. Now listen to this statement, which is a statement that I have found most Seventh-day Adventists have never come across. The promise, that's the promise of the gift of the Holy Spirit. The promise is made on condition that the united prayers of the church are offered. And in answer to these prayers, there may be expected a power greater than that which comes in answer to private prayer. The power given will be proportionate to the unity of the members and their love for God and for one another. This is a letter written in 1903 that you can find in Manuscript Releases, Volume 9, page 303. So, when we pray together, she says, you can expect a greater power than that which comes in answer to private prayer. It is not the same whether we pray together or we pray separately. It is not the same. And that is a very difficult thing for us to understand as Americans. Americans, they are the consummate individualists. We do things for ourselves. That's why we lead in technology, because in our psyche, the more we have, you know, the more of this stuff we have, the more we can take care of ourselves without depending on anybody else. Think about it. Think about it. Who do you need? In fact, if you really want a vacation, just get rid of people. You know? That's our psyche. It is countercultural to the whole concept of getting together to pray together, to spend time together. That's almost risky for us. Oh, a Middle Easterner, yeah, they love it. Latin Americans, yeah, they go for it. You know, big family people. In some other parts of the world, yeah, this is normal, but not for us. And you get some Latin Americans by the third generation, they're just as individualistic as they have as the most Norwegian in Minnesota is. It's just the culture in which we live. And it's countercultural to us. But if we could learn, if there's something that I long for our churches to learn, it's this. If we could learn this, if we could accept that one thing and actually make it a point to get together and to pray until

0: kingdom come together. God, who knows our weaknesses, who knows that we're but dust, Psalm 103, who knows we cannot do this forever and ad infinitum, He would answer, He would intercede, He would show up, if you will, a lot more than I believe is happening. Simply because we're being obedient to this. Simply because by doing this together, a lot of things happen. A lot of things that God has in mind actually take place. Why do revivals, think about this for a moment, does every revival in the Christian church of any significance in the last 250 years has been started by young people? For the same reason that every revolution, politically speaking, starts with young people. Why? When you get to be my age, you don't need other people. Yes, of course you do. But you have learned to live to protect yourself, including your reputation and blah, blah, blah, blah, blah, blah, blah, blah, blah. But when you're 20, or when you're 25, or when you're 15, what really matters to you is your friends. So you don't strike out on your own. You strike out with your friends. Let's change the world. And you do that together. And God says, God smiles and says, bingo, I got my foundation. And when that happens, the 50-year-olds look at that, those who have wisdom and have walked with God, and said, I can recognize God being there, and they support it or they guide it. But they're never the catalysts, never. They never start it. It's always the 20-year-olds who do. Because they do things together. 20-year-olds still have friends. Yeah. You wait till your 30s and then your friends start getting smaller. And then you get family and friends, you know, and then you know, and then when your kids are in their teens and stuff, you are pretty lonely. Because your kids have, you know, they're with their friends. It's like, mom and dad, you know, who are you? So, they still have friends. That's why. Now, God was wise. You know, sometimes we see pictures of the disciples. We think that these people were my age. Are you kidding me? Disciples were never in their 50s. Hardly anybody was alive in their 50s in those days anyway. That was ancient. You know, a few people lasted to be in their 70s or 80s, but they were real rarities because the death, you know, the life expectancy was pretty short. They were all in their 20s. Maybe their 30s. You know, we find Peter bald, you know, gray hair. Are you kidding me? No. Peter was probably 32 or something. Because he was in charge of a fishing fleet. That, you know, that was big, old experience. It wasn't just John that was 18. A whole bunch of them. They were young. They were 22. They were 23. They were disciples of a master. Jesus was 30 and he had to be among the oldest. We need to rescue this again in our churches, with our friends. And people my age, pray that young people get going. Pray to infect young people with that, because it's not going to happen with us. It naturally will not happen with us. Here's a story. Roseville, north of Sacramento, typical Laodicean American church. Okay. What do I mean by that? You know, people go to church, they do their thing, a small group of people, most people are doing their other thing away from church. 200 members, 100 in attendance on good Sabbaths, mostly older. You know, today, you do well by getting 50% of your church membership to attend church. The churches that do 50% or better are really something else. A lot of Adventist churches today get only 30%, 25% of their members to come to church on a regular basis. It's pathetic, really. It's quite pathetic. Well, anyway, I didn't know any better, so I focused on three things. Focused on Bible study, prayer, and witness. I said, I know these things. I know this is important. I know this matters to God. I know this is priority. I know this is fundamental. I am going to do that because I certainly don't know how to pastor this church. It was the kind of a church that people, I did a survey in the community among Adventists. The survey basically said, nice church to visit. I wouldn't want to be a member there. Now, what does that mean? It had a fairly new sanctuary. It's a nice place, good access. But people, you know how it is? People feel that they're the friendliest church. Why? Because they're friendly to each other. But they're not necessarily friendly to people who they've never seen. Although they think that they're friendly. So that was a little bit the case here. So biblical preaching was a spark to start it things. You know, when you really get into the Word of God and you try to really unearth what some of the things that God says, it does something because the Bible actually has the power to transform people. You know, and in my evangelistic preaching class, I tell students, stick to the Bible, really to the Bible. Go at some depth and breadth in the Bible. You'll see amazing things. People actually convert. What a concept. You know, because the Bible has that power, right? So there was a need for prayer. So we began praying with the elders at 5 o'clock in the morning. Now this is a white suburban California church. Three strikes against you right there. Okay? 5 o'clock. But the elders came from 5 to 7. I told them, I'll be there from 5 to 7. After a few weeks, we added Friday. After a few more weeks, we added Sabbath and Sunday. So we had four mornings at 5 o'clock every week. And then after a couple of months, we added the other 3 days of the week. We started including, deacon says, hey, can we go? We are hearing about how good an experience these guys are having. We want to be a part of that. And I said, sure. And so we opened it up, and more people came, and other people came. And then we started with fasting and prayer weekends. People united. God answered. The church found new sets of opportunities. Spiritual growth, evangelistic focus. All kinds of things started happening. This is in a regular Laodicean church. Why? Because people started getting together to pray and took it seriously. We didn't know any better. You know, a lot of these, you know what happened? A lot of these elders, I started teaching on what the Bible said about elders. And elders basically do two things. They rule, they make decisions on behalf of the body, and they teach the Bible. Those are the two things the elders do. The rest of the description of what the elders are the character, the kind of people they need to be. And we had a bunch of elders who didn't know much about the Bible. You know how it happens in some of the churches. You know, they're running a business, or they're professional people, but they don't know much about the Bible. They would never be able to teach a Sabbath school lesson very well. I don't, you know, they have their ideas, but they don't really teach the Bible. So the nominating committee caught on to that and didn't re-elect a number of the lifelong elders. Of course, a couple of them knocked on my door and said, hey, what's wrong? You know, how come, you know, what are you messing with me about this? And I say, hey, nominating committee. And you know, instead, you know who they elected? They elected elders in their 30s. People who actually loved studying the Bible. People who actually had a burden to share with other people. Boy, that really, and that's why those guys came at 5 o'clock in the morning. They came at 5 o'clock in the morning. They said, this is of God. And I said 5 simply because I said any other time is going to be a problem. Of course, this is a problem too. But the only problem that is uniformly a problem for everybody is sleep, basically. Any other time during the day, there are work problems or other responsibilities. And I said, come when you can. Come as long as you know, 5 minutes or 10 minutes, come. I'll be there. Well, they responded. And God started creating something with that group of people. And there was a yearning desire to do things for God, to really do things for God. Of course, I was in my 30s. They were in their 30s. Some of them were in their late 20s. Look at the prayer. This is just to give you an example. Now, we're talking about a church 20 plus years ago now. Started in 88. This is what they had to begin with, the prayer chain. But then we started prayer committees. Then in worship, we started really focusing on prayer more and more. The prayer vigil we saw before the crusade, the sermon series on prayer that really, really transformed the church. 2 months we stayed on talking about, it transformed me. Dwight Nelson, a good friend of mine, you know who Dwight Nelson is, he has said it, and he's absolutely right. He says, we preachers preach what we need to hear. And that's really what happens. If something is important there, you want to know about it, therefore you end up preaching about it, because you're spending time with it, right? So, then we follow with our power, I don't have time to explain all of it, then small groups start in prayer, and then the first fasting and prayer. The first fasting and prayer was revolutionary to us. We don't do that very much, right? It was revolutionary. We went through the night on Friday night, and then we recognized that was a mistake. Because by 5 o'clock, everybody was out of it. You know, 5 o'clock in the morning. It's like. So, we decided on the second one to stop at 10 o'clock at night and resume at 6:30 in the morning or 6 in the morning. And it worked a lot better. You know the people that were most transformed? Young adults. They had never spent that much time with God ever in their lives before. And when they spent 2 or 3 complete days with God together, fasting allows your thinking to work a little bit better, and you're focusing on God and on His Word and praying. You know, we have prayer sessions. We had 90-minute sessions, and 20 out of those 90 minutes were dedicated to praying together. We had up to 800 people participating in one of these things. I mean, it really was something. Then for the church plant and sermons on the Holy Spirit, all of this you can go through. I just kept track of what God was doing through in the ministry of prayer. All through that. Listen to what Ellen White says about this is something else. Shall not our half-hearted supplications be turned into petitions of intense desire for this great blessing? We do not ask for enough of the good things God has promised. If we would reach up higher and expect more, our petitions will reveal the quickening influence that comes to every soul who asks with a full expectation of being heard and answered. The Lord is not glorified by the tame supplications which show that nothing is expected. See, Gahun Say, the early story, that guy, he believed, I'm not going to leave you. I'm going to stay here until something happens. Corrie ten Boom, I'm going to press that before you until you make something happen. You make that promise here, I'm going to hold you to it. Ellen White continues to say, the Lord is not glorified by the tame supplications which show that nothing is expected. He desires everyone who believes to approach the throne of grace with earnestness and assurance. Do we realize the magnitude of the work in which we're engaged? We're here as instruments to save the world. Do we realize that? If we did, there would be more fervency in our prayers. We would plead for power as a hungry child. If we realized the greatness of the gift, if we desired the attainment of the blessing, our petitions would ascend with earnestness, importunity, urgency. It would be as if we were at the gate of heaven soliciting entrance. We should ask with an earnestness that will not be denied. I like that. He is the light and life of all who seek Him. The measure which we receive of the holy influence of His Spirit is proportionate to the measure of our desire to receive, of our faith to grasp, and of our capacity to enjoy the great goodness of the blessing and to impart it to others. The Bible Echo, August 5, 1901. You know that church, that Laodicean white suburban church in California, changed. We all changed. We still talk about this. Every once in a while I meet with some of my friends those days. We still say what God did in those days in our midst. That was an amazing thing. You know what happened? The attendance went from 100 to about 400 or 500. We had two services full, chairs sometimes. We planted a new church. That church is still thriving today, 20 plus years later, in a difficult area. You know what area it is? Is where Amazing Facts has their headquarters today, in Rockland, which was a high bedroom community, at least at that time. Evangelism thrived. We knocked on doors. We went out, visiting with people. We had campaigns every single year. We had 40 or 50 Bible studies going on every single week. I would take Bible studies. I would take Bible study requests. People would come, and I didn't have time to assign them. So I would stand up with a Bible study request card in the church on Sabbath morning and say, "Who's going to take this? We're not going to continue today until somebody picks that up." And that's good. You know, it worked. It's very efficient. And so people started really engaging. We went from, I can't remember what the low percentage was, but about 3/4 of the church members became engaged with some kind of ministry. That's a remarkable statistic. 76% of all the church members, the people in the books, not the people that are attending church, were engaged in ministry, not just attending church. They were involved in some kind of ministry. Well, that's why that church changed. And so the membership went from 200 to over 600, plus the 100 and something for the church plant. The giving went from 150,000 to over 600,000. We were able to support ten pastors at that time. We didn't have 10 pastors, but we supported 10 pastors. Our church expense went from measly $32,000, I'm talking about years ago, $32,000 to $250,000. Our evangelism increased over 5,000%. We gave 17% of our budget to evangelism. 17% of our budget, that's unheard of. Most churches will give 2 to 3% of their budget, 1 to 3% of their budget to evangelism. We gave 17% of our budget. We baptized 200 people in 5 years without a church. I mean, without a school. That is, without the feeding of a biological growth. It was all real converts out there. Why? Because the Spirit of God. And I think that, you know, looking back, I think we could have done a lot more, to be honest with you. But that's as far as God could go with what we gave Him. But we gave Him a lot more than what we did give Him before. And that's why God was able to work so clearly in that group of people. The Holy Spirit in the Bible is the same as the Holy Spirit working in Africa today. The same as the Holy Spirit working in the Philippines today, the same Holy Spirit working in Brazil today, is the same Holy Spirit that can work in our churches, in our families, in our midst today. It is no different. It is dependent on our willingness to receive Him. Well, how are we with time? Am I out of time? So I have a few more minutes. I want to talk a little bit about hindrances, but let's do this. Let's take, I'll go through this very quickly, but let's do this. Let's stand up for a moment. It gives you a chance to, if you want to check out the bathroom, you can do that without everybody checking on you. And come, if you have any questions, come to the microphone and ask the questions. Let's deal with the questions while you are stretching. All right, anybody has questions? here's the opportunity to ask them.
1: You've talked a lot about the infilling of the Holy Spirit, but we've been hearing also about the latter rain, and one of the things was the collective, the church coming together. What is the difference between the latter rain and that maybe that personal experience, and how are you tying all the United Church?
0: Important question. I have a chapter on the latter rain there. The latter rain, people get confused by terminology many times. It gets more complicated than it needs to be. The latter rain is simply the corporate expression of the fullness of the Spirit in our lives. Okay? What that means is the latter rain is latter because the former is former. In the former rain, Ellen White explains it very clearly to say that that is our engagement, our walk with the Lord Jesus Christ, our acceptance of His life in our lives, etc. That will be ripened. That experience will be ripened in the latter day experience. But that's something that has been going on. It's maturing as it goes. So people who have not received the former rain will not receive the latter rain. In fact, she says that it will be falling around all and around you, and they will not even perceive it. Because people who are not walking with the Lord, they will not even understand what's going on. So this is all one and the same thing. It's the more we yield to the fullness of the work of God in our lives, the more latter rainy we become. Until there's a critical mass, when it becomes very clear that to everybody that God is really doing something. It was clear in that experience that I shared with you a few minutes ago in that church, and it will be clear at a much global way when the Lord, when more of us, I believe, that are members of the church that follow the Lord Jesus, will yield all to Him. Other questions? Thoughts? Yeah, go ahead. Just come to the mic. You don't need to raise your hand. Just come to the mic and then ask the question.
2: I'm trying to understand what you said about having to receive the Spirit by faith, because you also mentioned that we should pray for the Holy Spirit until we see results. And I'm tied to that. I'm not quite sure what Ellen White means when she was talking about faith versus feeling, and she kind of compares accepting things by faith with receiving much of the Holy Spirit.
0: Excellent question. Thank you. Somebody's thinking. It would seem to be contradictory. If we're to receive the Spirit by faith, why should we pray for it? Why should we plead for that? And yet you see strong statements about pleading. We read some of them. On the other hand, it is clear that we need to receive by faith. What happens is this. The faith needs to be activated when we don't feel the Spirit of God is clearly at work in our lives, or when we don't feel a certain manifestation of the Spirit. The tendency, the human tendency, is to want to see some manifestation. Is God using me to heal 300 people? You know, that kind of thing. Or some kind of a manifestation where I see that God is clearly doing something that I don't recognize. That's actually a human tendency. That's why you have a third of Christianity who are charismatics or Pentecostals, because they want to hold on to that sensory experience that tells them, that gives them a sense of, okay, now I know God is with me. It is at those moments that faith needs to be practiced. By simply believing and taking the hold of what God says in His Word, not waiting to feel certain things, to know that we're moving ahead with what God says, but to say, God, You said, I'm filled with the Spirit of God, I have accepted that, I will accept it by faith, and I'm not gonna despair because I don't see the evidence. Now, that doesn't mean that we should then relax and not pray. No, the reason we're praying is because we want to see God at work in ways that we have not seen God at work. So we keep moving. It's hard to explain. We keep moving forward, pleading before God, and yet at the same time, at every step of the game, we keep holding on to the fact that God is with us and that God will follow through His promises and that God will do what He said He would do and that we are going to be willing to accept that. All right, you can take a seat again. Thank you. Let's quickly go through four hindrances. And I am just going to read the last one. I'm going to spend a little more time with. But the first three will be fairly quick, and I will just refer to the spirit of prophecy on that. Number one, secondary concerns. Secondary concerns are a hindrance to the reception of the Holy Spirit. Here's what she says. Let Christians put away all dissension and give themselves to God for the saving of the lost. Let them ask in faith for the promised blessing, that's the outpouring of the Spirit, and it will come. But the promise of the Spirit is a matter little thought of, and the result is only what might be expected. Spiritual drought, spiritual darkness, spiritual declension and death. Minor matters occupy the attention, and the divine power, which is necessary for the growth and prosperity of the church, and which would bring all other blessings in its train, that's a reference to the Holy Spirit in Desire of Ages 671. She talks about how when we have the Holy Spirit, all other blessings come in its train. Everything else, when we have the Holy Spirit, everything else comes with it. When that happens, then when that is lacking, though offered in infinite, it's an infinite plenitude. Minor matters are a problem. Testimonies, volume 8, verse 21. This is, I think, what one that I wanted to read. Let me just, because this says it better than what I can say it. Listen to this. Minor matters occupy the attention. In an age designed for effectiveness, we spend more time than ever on secondary things. I'm reading from the book in 156. Whether in surfing the internet or checking up on our social networks or texting on the phone, technology has become one of our greatest demons to tame. Fewer people read, and many of the ones who still do don't do it to learn anything but to be entertained. Most, however, watch something, either on TV, on their laptops, or even on their iPods. We do these things because we can, not because we must. Endless distraction is the newest, most powerful, effective weapon for today's generation. And because we major in minors, we never graduate to new levels of spiritual growth. The admonition does not apply only to technology and entertainment. It applies to life values and priorities. What do we talk about with friends? Where does our mind go when in neutral? What do we find ourselves doing with our discretionary time? Many Christians, if they were to do an objective analysis of their use of time, would find that it translates into living very inconsequential lives, if not lives which should cause them concern. Much potential across the age spectrum is misused, if not wasted today. Satan is succeeding in making a mockery of the human race, including Christians, by leading them to set their sights so low they don't know if the bar exists anymore, much less how high it is. I speak to myself first in this respect. I have wasted years of my life doing stuff that didn't need to be done, or worse, that shouldn't have been engaged in to begin with. If you're young, don't let that happen to you. God forgives, but the time gone cannot be redeemed. Minor matters are a problem. They're a minor thing, but it's a big problem when it comes to the exercise of the work of the Holy Spirit in your life. We get into secondary things, and God no longer is in control. We just get distracted with all of this piddly stuff about life. A second thing, pride and self-reliance. pride and self-reliance. Here's what Ellen White says: the people of God have accustomed themselves to think that they must rely upon their own efforts, that little help is to be received from heaven. And the result is that they have little light to communicate to other souls who are dying in error and darkness. The church has long been contented with little of the blessing of God, and they are disqualified for the work the Lord would have them to do. They are not able to present the great and glorious truths of God's holy word that would convict and convert souls through the agency of the Holy Spirit. The power of God awaits their demand and reception. A harvest of joy will be reaped by those who sow the holy seeds of truth. When we think we got things under control, when we're not in total, when we don't live on a daily basis in total dependence upon God, that is pride and self-reliance. So you know what? The older you get, the more this is a problem for you. You know why? Because the older we get, the better we get at what we do. You know, that's no genius. Doesn't take a genius to know that. You are a professional. If you've been doing something enough times, you will become a professional at it eventually. And so you know how to do it. That's why it is harder for older people to change, because it took them long years to get to figure things out this way now. Now you're going to mess with them? It's going to happen to you too, young people. It's going to happen. It's a life cycle. But that's why people who are older have a harder time with pride and self-reliance, because they have already eliminated a lot of things that don't work. They have figured out what works, and now they want to hold on to that. And in that process, they don't have a lot of room for God sometimes, because it's like, hey, I figured this out. Don't mess with me now. And she says, that's the problem. The Holy Spirit can't work through you anymore. Ellen White had some choice words sometimes for leaders who would not change. Leaders who would stay in committees for a long time, or in positions for a long time, not allowing younger people to take over. And this is the problem. A third one, retaliation and a critical spirit. I talked about briefly this morning, and mentioned that this morning. A couple of statements. Councils on Stewardship 115. An indwelling Savior is revealed by the words. But the Holy Spirit does not abide in the heart of him who is peevish if others do not agree with his ideas and plans. Woo. Now that happens a lot in churches. It happens a lot sometimes in committees. From the lips of such a man there come scathing remarks which grieve the Spirit away and develop attributes that are satanic rather than divine. That happens a lot in families. So, If my opinion is run to the ground, and my reaction is, I want to cut your throat as a result of it, then obviously the Spirit of God is not very much at work in your life there. And that is an evidence of it. Well, sometimes we have a lot of very earnest people in the church, in our family members, sometimes it's ourselves, who for very righteous reasons, we want to defend certain things, but all we're doing is being examples to this statement. What that is an evidence that the Spirit of God is not really working. It is, we're postponing the work of the Holy Spirit in our lives by holding on to our rights. Here's the second statement. Christ's Object Lessons 171 and 2. When trials arise that seem unexplainable, we should not allow our peace to be spoiled. However unjustly we may be treated, let not passion arise. Whoa, that's strong. That's extremely wise, but very strong. I mean, you can see it's tough. By indulging a spirit of retaliation, we injured ourselves. We destroy our own confidence in God and grieve the Holy Spirit. You know, some people retaliate by not saying anything. It depends on our temperament. Some people will get back at you by giving you this silent treatment. That's how they get back at you. Or some people get back at you by doing other things. But it's still retaliation. It's still this thing, this self thing that finds some dissatisfaction in getting back at them in some way. That says that is a hindrance to the Holy Spirit in your life. And the last one, intense amusements. Now I want to spend a little time with this one. Intense amusements. This is CT, is Counsel to Parents, Teachers, and Students. 281. This is a very significant statement. There are a number of statements close to this, but let this one be edged in your mind. Many have turned away from God's plan to follow human inventions to the detriment of spiritual life. Amusements are doing more to counteract the working of the Holy Spirit than anything else, and the Lord is grieved. Amusements to counteract the work of the Holy Spirit. Now, what amusements would she have been thinking about? Well, let me tell you some. The amusement she was probably thinking about was theater, playing cards, playing chess. Now that seems pretty mild compared to the amusements we can engage in today, right? What amusements can we engage in today in the comfort of our bed, our study, our car? We all have a computer today. Who can live without it, right? Video games. I mean, video games in your phone, by goodness sake. Do you have this for, you know, I mean, I've seen people hours and hours every day just playing video games in their, you know, games in their phone. That's all they live, you know, they live for the game. Huh? Amusements. Movies. I mean, who needs to go to the theater anymore to see movies? You can bring them all home at the click. Internet, surfing the internet. Pornography. Pornography is a huge problem for Christians. More and more research is coming out that Christians are having as much or more problem with pornography than non-Christians. In that among the leading problems are ministers. It's all there. Human inventions to the detriment of spiritual life. Television used to be the big thing when I was a kid. Oh, you got a lot more advanced stuff than television today. Television is boring now compared to this stuff that you can get access to. Amusements. Listen to John Piper. He wrote an interesting book called Hunger for God. The greatest enemy of hunger for God is not poison, but apple pie. It is not the banquet of the wicked that dulls our appetite for heaven, but endless nibbling at the table of the world. It is not the X-rated video, but the primetime dribble of triviality we drink in every night. He's talking about television. For all the ill that Satan can do, when God describes what keeps us from the banquet of His love, it is a piece of land, a yoke of oxen, and a wife. Something quite common. The greatest adversary to love of God, of love to God, is not His enemies, but His gifts. And the most deadly appetites are not for the poison of evil, but for the simple pleasures of earth. For when these replace an appetite for God Himself, the idolatry is scarcely recognizable and almost incurable. Now the problem is not internet itself. The problem is not television itself. But the problem is that makes it very easy, very accessible for you to waste a lot of time and to do a lot of things that are not God leading, that do not lead you to God, that are detriment, as she says, detriment to spiritual life. If I spend a lot of time on that nonsense, do I feel like praying or talking with God or studying the Bible after that? No, I have to detox myself for a few hours after that. I haven't had a television for many years now. And that there's a story behind that. But I'm a recovering TV holic. And I travel a bit. And whenever I travel, I go to these fine motels and hotels with flat screens that are, you know, you can watch all night stuff. You know, there's 400 channels. And I have to guard myself about that. The issue is that leads you to more of the world, not more of God. And that's the issue. Because what would you do? Ask yourself this question. What will I do in heaven if I don't have my laptop? You know, if you have a hard time with answering that, then you got a problem. You know, what will I do in heaven if I can't have access to Netflix or you know, movies? It's much better to detox here than there. Not going to make it there, yeah. The average American discretionary time over 75 years, this is an older study, but it's still relevant. 24 years, out of 75 years, every American will sleep 24 years. Average. 4 years of standing or waiting in line. 4 years of eating. I think some people are probably a little more than that. Half a year in the bathroom. I'm sure some people are more than that. Half a year physical activity. Now that's interesting, huh? Half a year in the bathroom, but half a year, only half a year of physical activity. You know, so, you know, as much physical activity as you spend in the bathroom. What I didn't say is that 13 years of a typical American average life, 13 years out of 75 has spent watching TV. 13 years. That's the second thing after you sleep. Discretionary time. That's not the time you use for your work. 13 years. Roland Hextad, a number of years ago, wrote this in the Mind Manipulators, an interesting little piece. He says, the significant fact we should note here is that events of which have no conscious recall are nevertheless printed as if on a cinema film within our mind. Every television program, every billboard message, every advertisement, every person scrutinized, every suspicion harbored, every word spoken, it's all there. That scientifically is a fact. I remember reading a number of years ago how they put a woman on electrodes, whatever it is, and she was able to recall an entire orchestra piece. She was able to reproduce an entire orchestra piece even though she had heard it one time 17 years before. That means everything that we've ever been exposed to by our senses is there. The fact that you can't recall it at will doesn't mean that it's not there. But the fact that it is there, it means it affects you in some way. So that's why exposure is so important. I tell my students, I tell my kids, we need to be exposed to God. We need to expect, the more we're exposed to God, exposed to the Bible, exposed to good things, Philippians 4, 8, you know, the good things, then it has an impact in our minds. The more we're exposed to worldly things, that also has an impact in our lives. William James was the father of American psychology. He wrote, the drunken Rip Van Winkle in Jefferson's play excuses himself for every fresh dereliction by saying, I won't count it this time. The guy would get drunk all the time. I won't count it this time. Well, he may not count it, and kind heaven may not count it, but it is being counted nonetheless. Nothing we ever do is in strict scientific literalness wiped out. It is all there. There's a statement, I don't have it with me, and don't press me as to where it is, but I've read it and I've heard it. Ellen White says that some people in heaven will enjoy God more than other people. Their capacity to enjoy God is greater than other people. Why? Because of this. So, everything has its consequence. C.S. Lewis, I'm closing now. It does not matter how small the sins are, provided that their cumulative effect is to edge the man away from the light and out into the nothing. He's, you know, letters to, I'll see it at the end. Murder is no better than cards, playing cards, if cards can do the trick. Indeed, the safest road to hell is the gradual one. The gentle slope, soft underfoot, without sudden turnings, without milestones, without signposts. That's exactly how the devil works. The devil doesn't show up to you and say, be the most evil person you can. Here's the temptation. You'll say, hey, forget it. The devil comes sneaking in, slithering in, little by little, moment by moment, just one little thing at a time, to edge you away from God into the world. I come back to the prayer time, and I'll close with this story again, a personal story, but to illustrate a couple things, and some of you heard me tell this story. Years ago, when I was a pastor particularly, and later for several years, I used to take personal retreats. My wife would allow me to do that, take off for 2 or 3 days by myself, go into the mountains or by a lake or out in the desert and take very little food, take my Bible, some music, and basically I would plan it so I would not see people and I would just meet with God all that time. I would fast most of that time. And just connect with God in a way that I could not otherwise. It was incredibly refreshing to me. Many times those days were responsible for, you know, an entire year was lined up in my mind as to what needs to happen, what God wanted to do in our church, or what I needed to do with this or that, whatever. Anyway, it was in one of those retreats in the mountains in Northern California by Lake Tahoe. But it was in the dead of winter. There were 16-foot snow drifts there. And I couldn't enter into the cabin. A church member had loaned to me, you know, had allowed me to go. I couldn't get into it because the door was completely covered with snow. So I had to get into it through a window in the second floor. It was surrounded with snow. I spent a couple of days there studying and reading and singing to God. That was a good thing. You know, you can sing out. Nobody, you know, not even the dogs can hear you, and just sing out to God. But after a couple of days, I thought, well, it would be good to take a shower. But I had a little phlegm here in my lungs. And I remember a friend of mine said, you know, the best way to get rid of that is hot and cold, hot and cold. Yeah, okay. All right, so I took a shower. I was taking a shower, singing to God. It was so good to be with God. So good to be with God. And I was singing praises to Him. I take short showers. My thing is short showers. I live with members of my family that take very long showers. But I'm in and out. But in this case, you know, I didn't have anybody. You know, we could use the entire, you know, heater there for me if I wanted to. So I just stay there 20 minutes. It was hot water. It was wonderful. You know, looked at the little window out there full of snow. I would touch it and say, man, that's cold. You know. And then I remember, oh, okay, the cold water. I need to do the cold water. But I knew it was too chicken to do the cold water slowly. So I said, you know, cold turkey, that's the best way to go. Just suffer a little bit and put up with it. So, you know, my shoulders are red, hot. And so I said, okay, it's time for the cold water. What did I know? So I turned that thing all the way to the other side. And it took about 10 seconds. And all of a sudden, these sheets of ice came on my very hot skin, and I stopped singing, and I lost my breath. I couldn't breathe anymore. You know, it's like when somebody punches you right here, and it's like, that's what it was. And just at that moment, because you have to understand, this is a very personal thing, but I have been living with God for 2 days. It's like He and I were here together. Clear as a bell in my mind, the thought came to me. When you want me as much as you want your next breath, you can have me. And it was very instructive to me to recognize I want God in my life. But I may not want to sacrifice a lot. It may not be as bad as my next breath. But when you are gasping for your next breath, nothing at that moment is as important, is it? You don't think about, you know, I have a test next Tuesday. You know, you don't think, you know, I got to answer that email. You know, you're saying, where's the air? That was memorable to me because God said, Are you serious about this? Because if you're serious about this, I'm serious about it. This is what Ellen White says. This is what God says through His servant. Plead for the Holy Spirit. God stands back of every promise He has made. With your Bible in your hands, say, I present thy promise. Ask and it shall be given to you. Seek and you shall find. Knock and it shall be opened to you. When with earnestness and intensity we breathe a prayer in the name of Christ, there is in that very intensity a pledge from God that He is about to answer our prayer exceedingly above all that we ask or think. So that's one of the reasons why we need to keep praying. We need to keep praying because sometimes we keep praying until we say, God, we've been praying this for a long time. And that's when you finally get intense about this. And you finally say, what gives? What happens? What's going to happen? What needs to take place? And you get really, you press it. And she says, that is God's pledge. When you come to that point, that's a God's pledge of saying, hey, I'm about to answer that. Because you really want this. You're serious about this business. It is not God's reluctance. It is our inability or unwillingness to let Him have His entire way with us. That's really the issue. So, let's not give up. Let's keep our eyes on Jesus. Let's keep thinking about what's important to Him, because what's important to Him is what's important to us. And in the process, don't let Him go. That's what Jacob did. Don't let Him go. There will be a day, there will be a moment when you're going to say to Him, God, I will not let You go until You bless me. I am done. You can put me in the ground. If You're not going to do this in my life, I'm not interested in living another 5 minutes. Or you might pray this way, do whatever is necessary for this to take place in my life. That's a dangerous prayer. Because whatever is necessary may involve cancer, the loss of a loved one, maim, loss of job, loss of reputation, a whole bunch of things. But when you're ready to say that, it's because you really mean business. And you say, God, This is really important to me. Now, don't worry if you're not there. It's not an issue of more spiritual or less spiritual. It's an issue of where we are in our walk with God. My prayer often is, Lord, cause within me a yearning for You. Because I recognize that my yearning for Him is not as great as it could be. Cause within me a yearning for You, a desire to have You more than anything else in this world. And the Lord listens to those prayers as well. So will you ask? Will you ask? Tomorrow, if you're interested, we will talk about spirit power for last day events. So we'll talk about what's happening now in last day's events, how the Holy Spirit is moving, how the false spirit is moving, how to know the difference, what are going to be the key issues there, and how God is going to use, you know, examples of God's power through His people that will really change the world and usher this latter rain promise of the Holy Spirit. Let's stand up as we pray. Father in heaven, again we ran out of time to have more, to have time to meditate on these things, to pray about it ourselves. Or perhaps we can do that in our walks with our friends, as we reflect tonight, later on, as we wake up early in the morning. Oh, Lord Jesus, all of us here in this room,

all of us there is. We surrender to you this afternoon. We surrender. We thank you for the hope and the promise, for what you plan to do, what you do with those who take you seriously. And we pray that we may be accounted among that number for your honor, Lord. In Jesus' name, amen. God bless you, everyone.

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3: With SRN News, I'm Keith Peters in Washington. A man carrying ammunition and with a gun in his car was arrested Sunday at President Trump's Los Angeles area golf course after appearing to monitor security preparations 2 days ahead of Trump's fundraiser there. The Los Angeles County Sheriff's Department said Janine John Taylor, 38, was taking photos and video and had a 16-round magazine with ammunition in his pocket. Authorities recovered a loaded pistol in his car. Law enforcement searched his home in the nearby city of Downey on Monday and found a plethora of firearms, magazines, and ammunition, body armor, and notebooks with concerning statements. Chipotle Mexican Grill is removing jalapenos from some of its restaurants.
4: Jalapenos could potentially be tied to a salmonella outbreak. The Minnesota Department of Health confirmed an outbreak there is tied to several Mexican-style quick-service restaurants, and jalapenos are the suspected source. Officials identified 110 cases in Minnesota, with Chipotle involved in most. Chipotle says it pulled the jalapenos out of an abundance of caution and replaced them with products from a different grower in all locations. Symptoms of salmonella poisoning include diarrhea, fever, severe vomiting, dehydration, and stomach cramps. But infections can be more severe in young children, older adults, and people with weakened immune systems. I'm Ed Donahue.
3: Michigan will offer the country its clearest gauge yet on the direction of the Democratic Party. Although there have been similar contests around the country, this one will hold extra weight because Michigan is a key state in presidential races. Abdul El Said, backed by Senator Bernie Sanders, is up against four-term Representative Haley Stevens, supported by Senate Democratic leader Chuck Schumer. This is SRN News. As the war in Ukraine shows no signs of ending soon, a German evangelical group is calling for peace.
5: The Evangelical Alliance in Germany is calling on Christians to remind believers that the biblical mandate for peace building has never been more urgent. With tensions escalating across the European continent and military conflicts threatening to expand, German evangelical leaders are stepping forward with a faith-based vision for reconciliation and peace. The alliance is asserting that faith communities have both a right and a responsibility to speak into matters of war, conflict resolution, and international relations. I'm Bernie Bennett.
3: A Salvation Army chapter in San Bernardino, California is looking to expand its reach. They're hoping to open a new branch in the area about 60 miles east of Los Angeles. The San Bernardino Sun reports the Christian church-led organization aims to bring more resources such as food and shelter to those in need. This is SRN News. A decision that

0: Impacts border wall construction. Correspondent John Scott reports.
1: Customs and Border Protection has ordered construction crews building a second border wall to stop drilling wells in drought-stricken New Mexico after ranchers said pumping the groundwater needed to mix cement could threaten their livestock. Cattle ranchers in the area say the drought has already forced them to reduce their herd size. The New Mexico Office of the State Engineer says they've identified 8 wells drilled without their permission, and ranchers report the wells could pump up to 350 gallons per minute. CPB did not say whether wells already drilled could be pumped. John Scott reporting.
0: Big oil companies continue to book massive profits as fighting in Iran disrupts energy markets and sends oil and gasoline prices sharply higher. More details at SRNnews.com. From Washington, I'm Keith Peters reporting.
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3: Welcome to Health and Longevity. I'm Dr. John Westerdahl. 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But before we get into today's exciting topic, let's hear the latest research and news affecting our health and longevity today.
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3: Well, a diet rich in fruits and vegetables reduces the risk of bladder cancer. A study recently published in the Journal of Nutrition, which monitored 85,885 subjects over a course of 12 and a half years, a statistical analysis revealed that women in the top 25% of fruit and vegetable intake had a 65% reduced risk of bladder cancer. This benefit persisted across different produce categories, but yellow and orange veggies, such as squash, carrots, sweet potatoes, etc., provided the biggest edge. Interestingly, men didn't reap the same bladder benefits of cancer prevention in the study. While adding more colorful fruits and veggies to your plate, you may want to minimize meat. Not only do carnivores run a 25% increased risk of bladder cancer, those who ate a lot of well-done meat shot their risk up to a stratospheric 474%. Well, a diet high in fiber may protect against asthma. In the past 50 years, as fruits and vegetables have featured less and less in the Western diet, rates of allergic asthma have gone up. Now, a new study suggests that these trends are not coincidental, but causally linked. Funded by the Swiss National Science Foundation in Switzerland, researchers report their work in a recent online issue of Nature Medicine. Using laboratory mice, they found that when gut bacteria digest dietary fiber, such as contained in fruits and vegetables, they release fatty acids into the bloodstream, and these affect how the immune system behaves in the lungs. This is promising research for those with asthma. We'll be right back after this short break.
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3: And our question for today is, how does exercise improve brain function? Well, you know, the increased blood flow benefits your brain, allowing it to almost immediately function better. Exercising regularly also promotes the growth of new brain cells, boosting your capacity for memory and for learning. And there's a number of neurotransmitters that are also triggered, such as endorphins, serotonin, and dopamine. Some of these are well known for their role in mood control. So exercise, in fact, is one of the most effective prevention and treatment strategies for depression.
2: And now, Health and Longevity's special feature, where Dr. Westerdahl interviews leading experts and personalities on vital topics important to your health and longevity.
3: Well, today on Health and Longevity, we're going to be talking about organic food and organic growing. Our special guest today is Estelle Foster, who is the co-founder and publisher of a beautiful new magazine called Going Organic. Estelle is the multi-awarded executive director of the Pesticide Awareness and Alternative Coalition, a nonprofit environmental group in Santa Barbara that has established over 40 toxic pesticide-free parks. And Estelle has published this new magazine that's a wonderful magazine we'll be talking about, and she's appeared on numerous TV and radio shows as part of her success in supporting a safer and healthier community. Well, Estelle, thank you for being with us today.
5: Well, it's my great pleasure, Dr. John Westerdahl. I listen to you, and I just think you're great. You're doing such good work in the world. Thank you.
3: Well, thank you so much, and I've had the privilege of being featured in your magazine in the past, talking about different issues.
5: Oh, yes.
3: And I'd like to get a little idea about, tell us a little bit about your background.
5: Well, started out as a student, born in Chicago, raised in Los Angeles and Beverly Hills, and then moved to Santa Barbara, where everything changed. As a wife and mother and an observer of what happened with the oil spill on the beautiful beaches of Santa Barbara and how it devastated the wildlife. Little birds couldn't breathe and couldn't fly, and it was very, very sad. And it changed me from being a homebody to someone who reached out in the community, just started my little way of doing things that turned into being supportive of larger changes. So even though some of the things I may speak about today, Dr. John, may sound pessimistic, they're not, because if one little person can do something to make a difference, we all can.
3: Well, you were there right at the beginning, because actually, according to history that I've read, that the whole environmental movement started off in a big way as a result of that oil spill that was in Santa Barbara that many years ago.
5: That's it. My mother used to say, with every problem, there's a gift. And that was the gift. It was our awakening, really.
3: And I work quite a bit in Santa Barbara, of course. I work with Dr. Patricia Bragg there, and Santa Barbara's dear to my heart with my work in the environment. And, you know, there's quite a interest over there about health and nutrition and organics. And Jean-Michel Cousteau, speaking of the ocean, he has his Ocean Future Society over there, and I've become good friends with him. And, of course, that was quite a devastating time in the history of Santa Barbara.
5: Oh, yes. Jean-Michel shops at the local health food store. So it's all connected, you know, our environment, our health, what we spend, how we impact our immune systems, what our oceans are like with the radiation business that's going on now. There's so much, but we can really affect change in a large way. Well, I don't know if your wonderful listeners, everyone who's listening to this, has ever seen or met Dr. John Westerdahl in person. But he is the epitome of walking the talk. There's an aura about him. He has gorgeous skin. His eyes glow. He has a spring in his step. He's really a healthy man who inspires us, as is Patricia Bragg, by the the way I had my apple cider vinegar and honey this morning.
3: Well, you're so kind. Thank you so much for those nice comments. I really appreciate that. And, you know, and let me ask you about how and why did you health and longevity become a really a focus to you as well?
5: Well, you know, Dr. John, I had my own health problems, not as a teenager. We're all pretty immune to all the sugar we eat and the things we do as kids. But after the birth of my first daughter, I got ulcerative colitis and was in UCLA Medical Center for 5 months. And even though I'd always had an interest in health, it never came home to me so clearly and sharply and painfully. So, and interestingly enough, the head of the GI department, Dr. Malenkoff, when he was called in, he said, why is this person, you know, why is she taking all this medication? She should be staying in bed, eating and resting. Wasn't that interesting?
3: Yes. And now you've done quite a bit of research on the very inception of organics in the United States. Tell us about some of the things that, how you started researching this whole area about organic foods and organics.
5: Well, it all happened again, Dr. John Westerdahl, from a very personal aspect. My daughter, who lived in Santa Barbara, beautiful daughter, with a gorgeous little 1.5-year-old baby who was precocious, pink cheek, curly hair, just wanting to get into everything. She's just absolutely wonderful. Well, they had a neighbor who was spraying Durispan. Durispan is now outlawed. He was spraying Durispan for termites, and he sprayed it every single day. And she said, please, won't you please not spray that every single day? And he said, this is my constitutional right. And by golly, it was. Mm-hmm. And even though Durispan is now not on the market, there are equally as dangerous things that are on the market, and we use them without really knowing, you know, how dangerous they are. In fact, there the common verbiage, even on manufacturers' warnings, are that they'll dissipate within 2 weeks. Well, that doesn't include the inert ingredients. The inert ingredients are two-thirds to three-quarters of what's in every pesticide. And when I say pesticide, I'm talking about pesticides, herbicides, fungicides, and that kind of thing. And that, actually, those inert ingredients biodegrade in about 400 years. So we are constantly inundated. People who don't know what they're doing use them. There are neighbors and so on. It was really wonderful. In my research, I found that in Fairfax, California, there was an ordinance that said you have to put a sign on your lawn 72 hours before using a pesticide to alert your neighbors so they can close their windows, bring in their, you know, precious children and their animals. And also, you must go to every house east, north, west, and south of you and verbally tell them you're going to be doing this. Well, there are such movements in both New York and Ohio and several other places, and that's a good thing. If we can't immediately change the toxicity of pesticides, at least we need to be alerted. Don't you think so?
3: I think so. I think people need to know.
5: And further research has been Sloan Kettering, Mayo Clinic, Harvard, a newsletter, Stanford, JAMA, Journal of American Medicine, have all concurred that pesticides and inorganic foods and environmental situations contribute to degenerative diseases such as autism, cancer, leukemia, ADD, ADHD, on and on, asthma, you name it. There was one other thing that really impacted me, and that was the Commonweal study. The study that was done at the Commonweal Foundation concluded that we are all impacted by toxins. You know, the exhaust from cars, the nail polish with the TEA, the hair dye, the pesticided food, the GMO foods, all build up as if our bodies were a barrel. And we put one layer, not that we put them, but we're inundated with one layer after another of toxins. And when it reaches capacity, it spills over into illness. So that was another thing that said to me, detox, eat properly, live right, and help your families and your community to do the same thing. Because, you know, we're not individual communities. We're communities of people, and we are global communities. What we do here impacts the oceans that go everywhere. What China does with their spewing of toxin from the coal manufacturing impacts us here. So we really impact each other. We have to think globally.
3: Well, I want to talk a little bit more about that as far as you're hitting on it a little bit about how the environment impacts our health, but elaborate a little bit more on that and then how maybe, you know, organics can help prevent some of that.
5: Yes. Well, if you prepare food in the kitchen, when you prepare food, when you go to a restaurant, you really don't want to sit down and say, well, I have a plate of this and that and be sure and put pesticides on it. We just don't do that. And we don't commonly think that the places that we eat in restaurants or the food that we pick up in grocery stores have the residue of pesticides on them, even if we wash them off, although there are some things that we can do with baking soda and vinegar, and there are washes that help us get rid of toxins. But generally, it's systemic. It goes up through the root into the fruit or vegetable. So that impacts our health. When we breathe the air, you know, I always look at it this way, whether Republican or Democrat or independent, we all breathe the same air. We all want the best for our families and our children. And we want pure, clean water. We want a vital soil, and we want clean air. So let's work together to make that happen, and we can, and we do.
3: And that's a good point, because this should not be a political issue at all. This is a health issue.
5: Correct. Never political. It transcends all of that and actually brings us closer together in understanding our humanity and what we do have in common, not what we don't, you know.
3: Right.
5: So also, I wanted to let you know regarding research, that if I could go back to that for one moment. During World War One, there was mustard gas that was used. In World War II, Dow Chemical and Bayer were manufacturers of poison gas, nerve gas, and so on. When the war stopped rather abruptly for them and they had all these canisters of poison lined up in the factories, what are we going to do? And they went from, you know, a world war to insect war. Mm-hmm. And so they thought, well, we'll just use these chemicals to kill insects. But truly, they don't stop with insects. You know that. So what can we do to help a better health and that of our loved ones? Well, let's see. Let's count the ways. We can bicycle a little bit.
3: Right.
5: We can walk a little bit more and take public transportation. Know we're doing a good deed when we carpool. We can plant something. Even if it's in a little pot, you know, plant a tomato plant or a cucumber or if you have an orchard, start transisting it to organics. If you have a garden, you'd be so surprised at what you can grow on a tiny little plot of land. You probably have enough to feed the neighborhood. So all of those are really good things. We can recycle. Recycling is important so we don't throw everything away and it lands in the ocean. You know, those are all very important things.
3: Now, when you do organic, you're growing organic food where you are now?
5: Yes, indeed.
3: Tell me what you're growing.
5: Well,
3: and now, first of all, tell where you live right now.
5: Well, this is probably news to you. It was just happened recently, uh-huh. But we sold our little place in Santa Barbara that we had for over 40 years. It was a quarter acre, Dr. Westerdahl, and on that quarter acre, you just can't believe what we had. We had kiwis growing, cherimoyas, avocados, some of them the size, well, they were 3 pounds. That was called a daily 11. My husband's an organic horticulturist.
3: Right.
5: And I really began to learn about nature from him and so adore the fact that I did. We grew Meyer lemons and Valencia oranges and, loquats and strawberries and kale and asparagus and peas and snap peas on a little quarter acre, and most of it was sloped. It was, you know, we had little beds along the house. We had a little place in the back. We grew cherry trees and persimmons and pomegranates and two types of cherry trees. I was waiting for those. You know, can cherry trees really grow at a block from the beach? Well, yes, they did, because there was a cold snap in the winter. So you can grow a lot. And wherever you are, dear listeners, you can get low-chill or high-chill trees. You can research yourself. Baker Catalog is a very good place to look for seeds that are open-pollinated and heirloom, and that means they grow year to year to year. You can gather the seeds and plant them again and again. They're not sterile. And you can get the variety that really works for your environment.
3: Well, Estelle, you and your team have created this beautiful magazine. I have a couple issues here sitting in front of me right now called Going Organic. Tell us about the magazine and how it came about.
5: Well, you know, in Santa Barbara, as you mentioned, beyond creating a conflict resolution for the city schools and being a human rights commissioner, I mean, when I got out of the kitchen, I really got out of the kitchen, although I came back every evening and prepared dinner. But but I got active. I got involved. And I think just, if I may say this before the magazine, if you will go out, begin to talk to your neighbors, begin to educate yourselves on where to get things. When you go into a restaurant, ask what's organic. When you go into a store, say, what do you have today that's organic? That puts a bug in the ear of the buyer, and we begin to get more and more good foods. So having worked as an executive director in Santa Barbara and producing 25,000 organic resource guides bilingual, when I came here to Palm Springs, to the Coachella Valley, it was a desert, so to speak.
3: Right.
5: And I said, gee, we've got to have a magazine that talks about these things. And so my dear business partner, Ben Lazzardi, who's an Emmy Award winner for his Bank of America production and other wonderful things, he's made the magazine beautiful. But he always says, if Estelle hadn't been so naive, we never would have made this publication, because publications were going out of business. And we went from a few thousand to 5,000, 7,500, 10,000, 15,000, 20,000, and we're heading towards 30,000, and we can't keep them in. It's because people really care about being well and living their lives fully. The Going Organic magazine is known throughout the Coachella Valley and actually across the country.
3: Now, let me mention, for people that don't know, the yes. Coachella Valley is really in the Palm Springs area.
5: It is. Palm Springs, Rancho Mirage, Palm Desert, Indian Wells, La Quinta, the Upper Desert. We include Joshua Tree, Yucca Valley, Morongo, and Idlewild up the other way, up the mountain. And we're hearing from people all over. You can find the magazine also in selected locations in Ojai, Santa Barbara. Patricia Bragg, God bless her. She really was a supporter of this magazine, and I owe her so much. She made this happen. It was her belief, and I'd known her for 15 years, she believed in the good works that we had done and wanted to do,
3: right,
5: that she supported.
3: Right.
5: So Going Organic Magazine, you can find it at goingorganicmagazine.com. You can call me. My number will be on there. You can email me. If you have a product or a service you want us to promote, we'd love to do that. It's a quarterly magazine. We have it online as well. We give out this free publication. It's really beautiful. It's the ilk of any of the good magazines, you know, Oprah's Magazine or Vogue or Better Homes and Gardens. It's really gorgeous.
3: And when you give it out free, tell us about how it's distributed.
5: Well, we distribute it in, I guess we have about 40 locations now, hand-delivered to all these stores and restaurants and movie theaters and chambers of commerce, visitor center. We put a lot into it, and it's a labor of love. And we're really doing it as a benefit to the community. 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If you ever want to have your name listed, this magazine is almost by invitation only. You can't sell junk food or GMO things, but if you're a person of integrity, we want to know about you. And we'd love to have you on our supporters page directory that people keep, like a National Geographic. they keep this magazine and refer back to it. They want to know, you know, if new cars exude benzene. They want to know about apple cider vinegar and how it, Dr. Westerdahl's wonderful article that got so much response about how apple cider vinegar brags helps to support health. You have to look that up. It's a really wonderful article. And we help to create and support green lifestyle for those of us who want to actively seek out products and services that enable green living, building, living. You know, all this impacts our health, our environment, and our pocketbook. You can use the power of you to change the lives for the better of your children and your grandchildren.
3: Well, Estelle, that's great, and we're coming to the end here, but people that are in other cities or other areas of the country, as you said, they can actually read the magazine online. It's in that format where you can flip the pages on the screen.
5: Absolutely. Absolutely. May I just say, do we have another minute to say this? This is so encouraging.
3: Sure.
5: I got a reorder from Boca Raton, Florida, for a no-gluten, no-grain, let me say, gluten-free, grain-free, sugar-free, organic. Ellie's is the brand name, brownie and cake mix. It's incredible. We couldn't find anything on the shelf that didn't either have sugar, even though it was organic sugar, because we don't want to raise our inflammation level, or it didn't have all the glutinous, even though it said no gluten, you know, rice and grain and so on, all are starch and they turn into sugar. So for those of us who have health problems or those of us who don't have health problems but don't want to have them, may I suggest that you look into Ellie's brownie and cake mix, a little commercial here.
3: Okay. Well, thank you so much, Estelle, for being with us. And once again, for those that want to look for Going Organic Magazine, where do the website do they go
5: to? It's goingorganicmagazine.com. You can subscribe to the magazine. 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I'll give you a phone number, 760-325-3746. You can subscribe to the magazine. I believe it's $20 a year for 4 issues. You can find it online free of charge. You can pick it up anywhere in the Coachella or various other selected locations in person. Keep your magazine in your home. We'd love to hear from you.
3: Okay. And do you have a vision this goes national someday?
5: Well, that's what everyone says to us. Please bring it to New York. Bring it to Florida. Bring it to Louisiana. You know, we would love to. Maybe with all of your readers' wonderful support, we can do that sooner than later.
3: Okay. Thank you so much, and keep up the great work in spreading the word about Going Organic.
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3: Thank you.
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7: Revelation 1:8. I am Alpha and Omega, the beginning and the ending, saith the Lord, which is, and which was, and which is to come, the Almighty.
8: Hello, and welcome back to another episode of the More Than That podcast. Today, we're going to be looking at something that is quite interesting to me, but that is also quite difficult for me to talk about just because it goes against my own experience and personality in regards to Christianity. And that's the idea of joy. We're going to look at several Bible verses, some different quotes by different people, and just kind of explore the idea of biblical joy and what that looks like. And along the way, I just want to make it clear from the beginning that this isn't something that I have accomplished and then now I'm sharing good advice. It's something that I'm exploring personally, and I wanted to talk about it because in talking about it, it helps clarify my own thoughts. Because as I said, this is something that I struggle with, that by personality, I'm not somebody who experiences a lot of highs or a lot of lows. I kind of just have an average baseline of emotions, I guess for lack of a better word. But I've been struck recently by how many times in the Bible it says for us to rejoice. It says for us to be glad. It says for us to delight and to take pleasure and all these words that relate to emotions. And in fact, the most repeated command in all of Scripture, if I were to ask you what that is, most of us would say something related to, the most repeated command must be something related to power, money, sex, something along those lines. But the most repeated command in all of Scripture is essentially to be happy. And we find that in different places where it says rejoice, it can say be glad, it can say sing joyfully, or it uses various words, it uses various language, but it's all around this central idea of in Christ, as a result of what Christ has done for us, we should sing his praises, we should experience his joy in a new way. And this is something that encompasses the whole person. Most of my Christianity or my experience with Christianity has been more of almost like a philosophical belief that I know God exists. And since I know God exists, I'm going to do what God asked me to do. And it turns into more of a duty than a pleasure. Because I know that the Bible is God's word, I'm going to do what the Bible asked me to do, but not because I experience any kind of not necessarily high related to it. But it's just because of what it asked me to do. And so when people talk about the being on fire for God or having a passion for God or wanting to know God or these different phrases that I hear, it's not something that I necessarily relate to just because of my own experience with Christianity, like I said, and by nature, I'm not somebody who experiences something like that a lot. But like I said, it's becoming harder and harder to deny the emphasis of Scripture. So for example, in Philippians 4:4, it says to rejoice in the Lord always. Again, I say rejoice. It goes through these different verses. The Psalms are full of them. In Psalm 13 verses 5 through 6, it says, my heart shall rejoice in your salvation. In Psalm 16 verses 8 through 9, it says, I have set the Lord before me continually. And then in verse 11, it says, as a result, it says, therefore, my heart is glad and my heart rejoices. In Psalm 33, verses 1 through 3, it says, sing a new song, play skillfully with a shout of joy. Psalm 63, it says, in seeing Christ, we are satisfied. And that's one of those words related to joy that I have begun to find so meaningful. In seeing Christ, we are satisfied. And I think that's the ultimate goal of joy. That's the ultimate pursuit of this idea that in Christ and we have everything that we need. In Christ, we are completely and fully satisfied. And that does turn into shouting for joy. That does turn into rejoicing. That does turn into praising. That does turn into our soul being at rest. Because we were able to see Christ face to face, because we're able to know him and know his revelation to us, we're able to have that joy. But the Psalm, it's not just the Psalms that talk about it. In Romans 14, verse 17, it says that the kingdom of God is not just eating and drinking, but it is joy and peace. And 1 Peter refers to the same thing. And all these things are pointing us again and again to the idea that in Christ, as Christians, we are to experience and we are to show that we are actually happy to be Christians. How many times have we gone through and we talked to, or how many times have you talked to somebody who's like, oh, how long have you been a Christian? Because they've said they're a Christian, not because we were able to tell, but they've said they're a Christian. Like, oh, how long have you been a Christian? And with like the deadpan face, oh, I've been a Christian for 40 years now, and it's very, very happy to be a Christian kind of thing. Where if we were to have that kind of experience, why would anybody else that we talk to want to have the same experience of us? If we refer to our Christian walk as just this complete drudgery, as this complete duty, as this, oh, this thing I just have to do over and over, and we're trying to share that with somebody, why would anybody want to partake of that? Why would anybody who has not read the Bible want to have anything to do with us if we are not exuding, if we are not showing the joy that it is to be close to Christ? And I think that's something that I've been going over and struggling with in my own mind recently, is that a lot of times as Christians, we put the focus on what is coming in the future. That Christ is coming again, that there is going to be a second coming, that we are going to be in heaven. And as a result, none of this really matters, which is true, that this life that we're experiencing now is a small fragment of what eternity is. It's nothing compared to eternity with Christ. And so all our focus is on the future with who Christ, or being with Christ. But we talk about Christianity as if that's the only benefit, that the only benefit to Christianity is getting to go to heaven. But the way that the Bible portrays it is that there is real benefit right now. That in knowing Christ right now, we are able to experience that joy. That in knowing Christ right now, we are able to show that happiness, that all-consuming fire, just because we get to know who Christ is right now. And so it's interesting, though, that many people have pointed out through the years that knowledge of Christ, knowing Christ, includes and does not just lead to delight. I'm going to say that one more time, that knowledge of Christ includes and does not just lead to delight. And that puts a whole new emphasis on our walk with Christ. Because we can know lots of information about who he is, about what God has done, about the different ways that he has interacted in history. And we say that's knowing Christ. But when the Bible portrays it, knowing Christ includes also delighting in Christ, also being satisfied in Christ. In fact, the only thing that separates us and the devil, well, there might be a lot of things, but the main thing that separates us and the devil is not our theology, because the devil knows more about God than we ever will in that sense. The devil knows what God has done. The devil has been face to face with God, literally. The devil knows more about God than we could possibly know right now. But the difference is that he knew all those things. He knew all the information and did not take pleasure in it. That he did not desire God, and it drove him away. And I think ultimately that's the greatest insult to God. The greatest insult to God is knowing him, being face to face with him, and deciding, you know what, this isn't really for me. I don't really take pleasure or desire in this. John Piper said the exact same thing in his book, and he said it better than I can. He said, the problem with the devil is not his theology, but his desires. Our chief end is to glorify God, the great object. We do so most fully when we treasure him, desire him, delight in him so supremely that we let goods and kindred go and display his love to the poor and the lost. And so this comes from a book that John Piper wrote called When I Don't Desire God. I believe that's the title, When I Don't Desire God, and the subtitle is Fighting for Joy, essentially. I could be terribly misquoting that, actually. I should look it up before this is over. But in that book, it's something I've been reading and going over with. He makes the call for Christians to fight for joy. He makes the call for Christians to try to experience that joy that the Bible is talking about. But he makes it clear that this is not just the pursuit of a feeling, that this is not just the pursuit of feeling good. In fact, on the flip side of the experience, the emotional high that we might be talking about, the experience of knowing God and the joy that brings, the flip side of that is that it leads us to sacrifice. So John Piper says this: the key to endurance and the cause of self-sacrificing love is not heroic willpower, but deep, unshakable confidence that the joy we have tasted in fellowship with Christ will not disappoint us in death. Sacrifices in the path of love were sustained in the New Testament, not by willpower, but by joyful hope. Sacrifices in the path of love were sustained in the New Testament, not by willpower, but by joyful hope. This is clear whenever we read scripture. For example, in James chapter 1, verses 2 to 3, it talks about how we should count it a joy when we suffer for Christ, because this suffering leads to character development. And it says in Acts chapter 5:41, it tells the story of how the disciples were proclaiming Jesus' name, and they were called before the Sanhedrin, and they were told, do not proclaim Jesus' name, and in order to teach you this lesson that you should not talk about Jesus, they beat these guys to a bloody pulp, essentially, and sent them on their way. And then it says, unbelievably after this, after they're beaten bloody, they are let go, and it says that they leave rejoicing that they were counted worthy to suffer like Christ. And my personality says, okay, they just believe that they walk away, that they're angry and upset, but you know what, I guess I should praise God because that's what the Bible tells me to do. That's what I would tend to think, but that's not what the scripture says. The scripture says that they are literally singing, that they are literally praising God, that they are actually happy because their faith is being perfected in this. And in Hebrews chapter 10, verse 34, it says, when their possessions were taken away, when their homes were taken away, they counted it all joy because they were able to suffer like Christ did. And so this joy that we're talking about, this delight and pleasure in Christ and who God is, it doesn't just lead to a pursuit of a feeling. It doesn't lead to just always seeking that. It actually leads to the ability to go through difficult circumstances. It leads to the ability to go through the different circumstances. That when we experience loss, when we experience pain, when we experience these different things, it is not duty that will get us through those times. It is not willpower, as John Piper says, that will get us through those times. It is because we delight not only in the circumstances around us, but we take our ultimate delight. Our soul is ultimately satisfied in who God is. C.S. Lewis says it like this, and I think this really struck home to me. It says, provided the thing is in itself right, so provided the thing that we pursue, provided the action that we're doing, provided the thing is in itself right, the more one likes it and the less one has to try to be good, the better. A perfect man would never act from a sense of duty. He'd always want the right thing more than the wrong one. Duty is only a substitute for love of God and of other people, like a crutch, which is a substitute for a leg. Most of us need the crutch at times, but of course it's idiotic to use the crutch when our own legs, our own loves, tastes, habits, etc., can do the journey on their own. That's so powerful. What he's saying there is that a sense of duty is only a substitute. A sense of duty is like a crutch. That when we do things only because we believe that we have to, that will never actually sustain us. It's living a broken life. That discipleship to Christ means that our very heart, our very desires, the very things that we want begin to fall more and more in line with who Christ is. And that comes from desiring God. It comes from delighting in who he is. Another author said, discipline without desire is drudgery. Discipline without desire is drudgery. That we can read our Bibles every day. We can pray every day. We can go to church on the right day. And we can keep every commandment that God has given us. But if we don't desire him, if we don't take pleasure in doing that, that's a miserable life. So those things, we need those things at times, is what C.S. Lewis says, at least. At times, yes, we do need to do things from duty. At times, yes, something that needs to be done. But that's a crutch. We should be pursuing. We should be trying to get to the point where we don't need that crutch anymore. We're actually doing the thing that we want to do. The command in Scripture is clear. Referring to Philippians 4, verse 4, Matthew Henry, a great commentator of the Bible, said, rejoice in the Lord always. Again, I say rejoice. All our joy must terminate in God, and our thoughts of God must be delightful thoughts. Delight thyself in the Lord. Observe it. Observe, it is our duty and privilege to rejoice in God and to rejoice in Him always, at all times, in all conditions, even when we suffer for Him or are afflicted by Him. We must not think the worse of Him or of His ways for the hardships we meet with in His service. There is enough in God to furnish us with matter of joy in the worst circumstances on earth. Joy in God is a duty of great consequence in the Christian life, and Christians need to be again and again called to it. What a statement, that there is enough in God to furnish us with matter of joy in the worst circumstance on earth. That God is greater than our circumstances, that no matter what we're going through, there is enough of God. There is enough of God, what God has done. There is enough of God, what God will do to satisfy us. It gives us new meaning to read about how he leads us by still waters, that he constantly guides us. He makes our souls at rest. And part of this ability to actually obey. So not only there's one, on the one hand, we're not able to go through hard times. We're not able to make it through hard circumstances just by willpower. It takes actual desire and pleasure in God. So that's one thing. But the other part of it is, we are often led into temptation, let's say. We are often led into outright sin, so to speak, because we have lost we have lost joy and pleasure in who God is. And this is seen most clearly, in my opinion, in the life of David. We have this man who is called a man after God's own heart, that he is the author of many of the Psalms that talk about rejoicing in God and singing a new song in God. And he's this great hero of faith, and yet we see him later on in life murdering a man in order to sleep with his wife. That he sends a man off to battle to be killed in order that he can sleep with this guy's wife. So that takes place. But then what's incredible to me is that in Psalm 51, this beautiful psalm that talks about how our sins are made white as snow and all these different things, creating in me a clean heart, all a lot of the famous phrases that we get from Scripture. In this psalm, where he's repenting for his actions that he did with Bathsheba, he says in Psalm 51, verse 12, he says, "Restore me to the joy of my salvation." That it was because he lost the joy of his salvation, because he lost the joy of who Christ is, the pleasure in who Christ was or who God was, that enabled him or gave him the ability or allowed him or sent him into this heinous act of killing a man to sleep with his wife. He lost the joy. And so we find ourselves in situations in life where we're going through difficult circumstances, or we are struggling again and again with the same thing. And this is where it becomes necessary to fight for joy. And that seems rather counterintuitive. How is it that we can fight for joy? Because joy is a spontaneous reaction, right? That joy is just something that takes place. I do believe, even though I emphasize that it doesn't matter what our feelings, what we're feeling, God is still with us. I emphasize that a lot. I do believe, though, we can't control our feelings, that the feelings that we have just come regardless. So how is it that we are able to fight for joy, this spontaneous thing? And I think it comes to a very important analogy, at least in my own, something that makes sense to me, is that we could be climbing a mountain. We could be in the middle of a deep forest climbing this mountain. We could be sweating, caked in dirt. It's miserable every step, or it's steep, and so our legs are burning. It's exhausting. We just want to be done with it. We're done climbing this mountain. But then we get to the top of the mountain and we look out and we see the view. We see the clouds below us. We see that, let's say it's sunsetting. We see the sun setting and it's creating this light that goes out over all the valley below us. And despite all that struggle that we just had, despite all the work we just went through to get to the top of this mountain, there is a spontaneous reaction of like, oh, wow. This is awesome. We are still overwhelmed by the sight of it. And it causes this spontaneous reaction, even though we were just sweating and exhausted, even though we were just laboring, even though we were just ready to quit and be done, there was still that spontaneous reaction. In like manner, I think there is a call in Scripture to fight for joy, to work at it, to strive for it. And I think it brings it, this particular analogy brings us to a very important point, and that is joy is developed through seeing. Joy takes place. There is a spontaneous reaction of joy when we behold the glory of God. And there will be a work in us that spontaneously gives voice to joy, or gives voice to praise. So joy comes from understanding who he is and what he has done. That is where the fighting is done. This is the fighting I'm talking about. This is where the struggle is. It takes the struggle and the fight is to see God. There is this dichotomy in Scripture that it goes hand in hand, but it's kind of a paradox. And you can read about it in Psalms as well, that there is described over and over again the idea of God's hand. And God's hand is referred to in many different ways, but it's often referred to as his protection or his blessing or all these different things. There's lots of verses that refer to it as God's hand. On the other side, though, in Psalms specifically, there is a reference to God's face. And God's face is different than God's hand, at least in the descriptions given. God's face is given a description of who he is, his character, and the things that he does that are basically his face is who he is. And the call is for us to seek God's face more than we seek God's hand. That's pretty incredible that in seeking God's face, he is happy, he is pleased to give us the things of his hand, or the blessings, the protection, all these different things. But true joy comes not from focusing on the things that we receive. True joy comes from seeing God just for who he is, just because of what he has done. In Psalm 105, verse 4, it says, "Seek the Lord in his strength, seek his face continually." And that's something that's repeated over and over in Psalm 27, Psalm 24, Psalm 119. Seek his face continually. In that, that's where the joy comes from. So the fight is to see God. And this is especially clear because the devil knows this as well. And so there is a war that is taking place around us. There is a spiritual battle where the devil is trying to distract us from seeing God for who he really is. So he misrepresents God. He gets us to focus on our circumstances. He gets us to focus on the physical blessings that God gives us. He does it through a variety of means, but all of it is intended to blind us, to turn us away, to keep us from seeing who God really is. In 2 Corinthians 4:4, it says this clearly. It says, "In whose case the god of this world," referring to the devil, "has blinded the minds of the unbelieving, so they might not see the light of the gospel of the glory of Christ." The devil's goal, the devil's job, the devil's sole purpose is to blind us to who God is. The fight comes in seeing God. There is a fight to be done. And this fight, for me personally right now, is done in a variety of means. And this is where the struggle might come in. Because the fight is done in, I believe, reading Scripture. And God's perfect revelation, the Word of God. That is where the fight is done. And so I used to tell people, like, man, if you just read like a verse a day or whatever, that's great. Just do that. And I still believe that's true, but that's probably where I probably won't start with that piece of advice anymore. Because sometimes it requires us to fight harder than that. Sometimes it requires us to go deeper than that. So sometimes it requires us to fight and go read a chapter at a time or two chapters at a time or whatever it may be, or read the same story over and over and over again until we see God's face. Until we see God's face. And I think this is a fight worth fighting. So in my own personality, I struggle with the idea, or I struggle with experiencing those kind of things of taking pleasure in God. Like I said, a lot of what I do is from a sense of duty. But I'm beginning to understand that can only take me so far. That walk with God can only go so deep. It's only it only means so much. But true pleasure is found in seeing Christ. And so take every opportunity to pursue God's face. Take every opportunity to pursue who he is. if it means praying for longer than you normally do, if it means reading the Bible for longer than you normally do, if it means stepping outside of our comfort zone to share God with somebody else, all these are ways that we see God. All these are ways that we experience Him face to face. And so continue to do it. Even if we are going through a season of life and where it feels like we don't desire God at all, where everything is a struggle, everything is drudgery, everything is boring, whatever it may be, man, those are the times that we need to fight the hardest. Those are the times that we need to push the hardest to see God's face. And this is, I want to be careful with what I'm saying here, because there is this, this for sure is a dichotomy in Scripture, where you can read verses like Philippians 1:25 or

the two. As if pursuing holiness and the grace of God are somehow different. And I don't know, I don't have the words to talk about it just yet, I don't think. I don't have a good explanation for it or a good way of verbalizing what I'm trying to say. So I won't go too far into this. I'll save that for another episode. But there, even though it seems like there's a tension and a dichotomy and they're completely separate, one fuels the other. That the grace of God enables and fuels the pursuit of holiness, and the pursuit of holiness reveals the grace of God more and more. And so that's what I'll say at this time, and we'll talk about more about that later. But there isn't this huge, vast chasm between pursuing and striving on our end and the grace of God on the other end. The two go hand in hand. Another way of thinking about it is the difference between delight and desire. And that's, you know, that also, if you think about it, is this kind of strange dichotomy that we are called to delight in God. But delighting in God seems to imply that we already have God. But then there's other verses that talk about that we should desire God. And if we're desiring God, it seems like we don't have God yet. So how are we able to delight in him? But one fuels the other. That as we desire to know more about God, that pushes us to read the Bible, that pushes us to pray more. And as we do that, it leads us to see who God is, which causes us to delight in him. And that delight causes desire for more. And so they kind of fuel each other. And so, like I said, we won't go too far into that, but we'll just leave it at that, that there is a work to be done on our end. There's a striving to be done. There is a journey to pursue, and that journey is to see God face to face. But make it clear that fight is fueled by the grace of God. That fight is only possible by the grace of God, and that fight is only accomplished through the grace of God. So it's nothing that we, so it sounds weird, but there's nothing that we have, it's nothing that in us that we do that is, makes us deserve God's blessing. There is nothing in us that we do that causes or makes God reveal himself to us. It is only through the grace of God that he reveals himself to us. And yet we are still called to strive. We are still called to look. We are still called to try to see God's face. So there's that. And I want to kind of close this off by saying that as we pursue God, as we pursue God's face, we're going to see something very clearly in Scripture. We're going to see two things. One, about who God is. One, we're going to see that we serve a risen king. And that becomes the focal point of the whole New Testament, that Christ is alive. In 1 Corinthians 15:14, it talks about how the resurrection means everything. That without the resurrection, there is no hope. Without the resurrection, the cross meant nothing. Unless Christ rose from the dead, none of it makes a difference. And so as we read Scripture, we see that Christ is alive, and that causes us to rejoice. That can cause us to shout for joy because our King is alive. And so we come face to face with a living God. And that's where it enables, and that's what pushes us for on a daily basis to experience God in a new way. That's what makes it possible, because we don't serve a God that's been dead or that's died and no longer with us. We serve a God that is with us right now, who is alive right now. And we are able as a result to have a relationship with him that changes, that grows, that there's variety to it on a day-to-day basis. And that's exciting. The second thing that I think that causes joy that we see clearly in Scripture, it is pointed out clearly by another author. It says, "What is it then that sparks the desire in our hearts to lead a disciplined, godly life? It is the joy of knowing that our sins are forgiven, that no matter how much we've stumbled and fallen today, God does not count our sins against us." I think guilt is something that cuts the desire out from under us, cuts the desire for us to seek God. That guilt drives us away from God. But knowing that on a day-to-day basis, no matter what we've done, no matter how much we've fallen, no matter what temptation we've given into, no matter how disgusted we feel with ourselves, that it's forgiven. That God has already paid the price. And not only did he pay the price, he is alive and well today. And since he paid the price for what we have done, even now, we're able to live in that.

dynamic relationship with him, where we grow and get to see and learn new things about him every day. And that's something that's going to continue on into eternity. We're never going to stop learning about Christ. And that's something that's so exciting. So there is a call to joy in the Bible. There is a call to go beyond duty, to go beyond the continual sense of sacrifice of ourselves. And I say that because we are called to sacrifice, but I say that because we often get into this like martyrdom mindset of, oh, all I do is sacrifice, all I do is sacrifice. And it turns into like this duty. So we're called to go beyond that, to experience true joy, to experience true pleasure in Christ. And even if we do not have that experience right now, like for myself, that's something I struggle with. Even if we do not have that right now, it is something worth fighting for. To search for God as if our life depended on it, to search for God as if it's as if he's greater than food or water, to search for him, to see his face above all things. And as we do that, we're going to see that we serve a risen king who is able to enter into a dynamic relationship with us. And we're going to see that dynamic king has already done everything required. He has already made the sacrifice so that no matter how we feel about ourselves, we can look to him and claim what he has done. And man, that is exciting. That as we see God's face, there is a spontaneous reaction of like, oh, wow, that's who God is. That's what he's done for me. And that is what is so, so exciting about living for Christ right now. Not only the gift of the future, but right now there is excitement and joy to be had in knowing God.

0: putting up sheetrock in my basement, I measured and marked where I thought the stud was. Well, I missed it. Upon closer inspection, I noticed the mark I was aiming for was not the pencil mark which I had made, but rather some kind of imperfection on the sheetrock. I was aiming at the wrong mark. Have you ever aimed at the wrong mark? When we feel unfulfilled, we aim at wealth, or we aim at fame, stardom, athleticism, perhaps even gambling, drugs, wine, men, and song. And then we find out we've been aiming at the wrong mark. What's the real mark? Whoa, may I have the privilege of introducing you to the real mark. It's Jesus. Jesus. He says to come to him and he will give rest and peace and hope. He's given me rest and peace and hope. Well, I do get upset and worry, but then I remind myself that Jesus has his hand on my life, and yours too, if you let him. This is Rod Bieber with Seed Time and Harvest.
1: You're listening to The Christian Working Woman, and I'm Mary Lohman. Recently, I completed a study of a book by Ray Johnston entitled The Hope Quotient. I really recommend this book because Ray presents a compelling case for the importance of building our hope, maintaining our hope, making sure our hope is not crushed by life. And this week I'm talking about unleashing the power of hope in your life. Just think of the days when your hope has been dashed. It makes you want to give up. It saps your energy, it drains your enthusiasm. And if you're not prepared to build your hope, to unleash hope even in the face of disappointments, you're going to find yourself sitting on the sidelines of life, discouraged, depressed, way too often. Let me begin by making sure we know what this hope is and what it isn't. First, this hope is much more than an emotion you feel. It's not wishful thinking or blind optimism. The kind of hope we're focusing on comes from God through Jesus Christ. So you need to be a Christ follower in order to tap into the hope that he gives. You unleash this hope through the power of Christ in you. It's not something you just work up on your own. It requires more power than you have in yourself. But if you know Jesus as your Savior, you have what's required to unleash hope in your life through the Holy Spirit and through Scripture. Sadly, however, many Christ followers are not unleashing hope in their lives, and they live in a state of discouragement and quiet desperation. Would that describe you? If you're not doing what you need to do to keep hope alive in your heart and mind, you're missing one of the greatest gifts, one of the greatest advantages we have as Christ followers. We read in Hebrews that we have this hope as an anchor for our soul, firm and secure. Now, an anchor is something that holds a boat or ship in place and keeps it from moving. Hope for a Christian provides an anchor of strength and support in the midst of this stormy world we live in. Hope's the thing that will keep you from going under. I want to share some very practical and biblical advice from this book, The Hope Quotient, which I believe will help you begin to understand the importance of unleashing hope in your life and give you some tools to make that happen. So I hope you'll plan to be with me again tomorrow as we identify two things you can do to unleash hope in your life in a new and exciting way. Copies of these devotionals are always available to you on our website at ChristianWorkingWoman.org. I hope you'll be with me tomorrow.
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1: John 10, 15, and 16. As the Father knoweth me, even so know I the Father, and I lay down my life for the sheep. And other sheep I have which are not of this fold, them also I must bring, and they shall hear my voice, and there shall be one fold and one shepherd.
2: Hi, welcome back to another episode of the More Than That podcast. We're so happy to have you with us again today. We're going to be picking up where we left off last time. We have been going through this series talking about some of the characters of the Old Testament that appear in Hebrews chapter 11, the chapter of faith. Last time we covered the beginning of Jacob's story, and today we want to cover that last part to kind of see what the ending of Jacob's story is and how it leads into the future generations of the Bible. But this story will have an impact not only for the children of Israel at that time, it has an impact on our own lives today, and we're going to see that as we read this story together.
3: I think, Michael, the best thing to do is just read the verse we ended on in our last podcast.
2: Okay.
3: And that was found in Genesis chapter 28. And I'm going to start with verse 12 that will give the setting, and then verse 15 is the verse that I want us to focus on.
2: Okay.
3: Then he dreamed, Jacob, then he dreamed, and behold, a ladder was set up on the earth, and its top reached to heaven. And there the angels of God were ascending and descending on it. And behold, the Lord stood above it and said, I am the Lord God of Abraham, your father, and the God of Isaac. The land on which you lie, I will give to you and your descendants. Also, your descendants shall be as the dust of the earth, and you shall spread abroad to the west and to the east, to the north and the south. And in you and in your seed, all the families of the earth shall be blessed. Then the focus on this verse. Behold, I am with you and will keep you. Wherever you go, and will bring you back to this land, for I will not leave you until I have done what I have spoken to you. Mm. Now, we've learned a lot about Jacob, but this really marks the beginning of his individual journey.
2: Mm.
3: I mean, we've seen his life with his mom and dad. We've seen his life interacting with his brother Esau and the brokenness of their family. But now Jacob is on his own. This is the beginning of his journey. And right at the beginning of the journey, God says, I am with you. And wherever you go, I'm going to be with you until everything I've said I have accomplished. Now, why I want to focus on that just a little bit is I hope in these podcasts we're getting the idea that the story of the people's lives we're covering are illustrations of just what God does in our lives. I mean, in Hebrews, it says that of Jesus, I am the same yesterday, today, and forever. And it is important to me, this verse, because when Jesus goes back to heaven, that kind of marks the beginning of the journey of the disciples in their journeys.
2: Yeah.
3: Until then, they were interacting and watching Jesus minister. Now, Jesus says, you're going to be the ones ministering. I'm going to heaven. But the last thing he says to him is, behold, I am with you to the very end. And if we don't get anything out of this broadcast or this podcast, then this, the Lord Jesus, at the very beginning of our journeys with him, says, I am with you. I will not leave you until I have accomplished everything I said I would, which was to put us into heaven.
2: Mm-hmm. Yeah, and I think we mentioned this last time, but the choosing here of God is essentially giving the same promise to Jacob that he gave to Abraham and that he gave to Isaac. And it's not he's recognizing and acknowledging the blessing that Isaac gave earlier on. That's why Isaac was in the chapter of faith, is because he, in faith, blessed Jacob, believing that God would honor his blessing. And we see Jacob being blessed by God because he received the blessing, even though he is the younger son. And so not only is God faithful to his overall promise to bless the descendants of Abraham and multiply his descendants, he's also faithful to the individual decisions and basically decisions of the individual person, in that Isaac blessed individually Jacob, and God honored that, even though Esau was the older. God didn't arbitrarily choose Esau. He honored the blessing that Isaac gave. And so we have God on different levels. We have him blessing the overarching theme and trajectory of the family, but he also works with each individual, which is super exciting to see. Because that, like you said, that points out that God has that individual relationship with us, that not only does he have humanity's best interest at heart, he also has you as a person's best interest at heart, and will honor the decisions that you make in your own life.
3: Yeah, and you made a good point that's kind of a side note to this story with me last week that I've been pondering. And you mentioned that God is not arbitrary in his choices. He gives opportunity for everybody. Now, we're following Jacob, whose name's going to get changed, and we'll see that. But, you know, Jacob ends up having 12 sons.
2: Yep.
3: But Esau had 12 sons.
2: Ishmael had 12 sons.
3: Ishmael had 12 sons, yeah. So the other side is being blessed by God, too.
2: Right.
3: I mean, Ishmael has prospered. And as we see Esau in this story, Esau will have prospered.
2: Right.
3: God is prospering both sides of the family. One is responding in faith, one is not.
2: Right. It's not that, yeah, exactly. God doesn't abandon one half of the family because he chose Isaac and he chose Jacob. He blesses the entire family that he, like he promised Abraham. He said, I will make your descendants great. And he makes all of Abraham's descendants great and into big nations. But like you said, only one half of the family chooses to follow God's plan. And actually, we kind of see this set up where Ishmael has his 12 sons, Jacob ends up having 12 sons. And throughout the Old Testament, to a certain point, there's conflict between Ishmael's 12 sons and their families and Jacob's 12 sons. That's who Israel goes into, and they have wars with Ishmael's 12 sons. And so God prospered them, yes, but also to the detriment of the future plan, if that makes sense. He chose this family in order to be a blessing, but because this family rejected him, the 12 sons of Ishmael are in conflict with the 12 sons of Jacob, and there's a war that takes place. And God knew that from the very beginning, but he allows both sides to be prospered because that was his promise.
3: Yeah, and that reminds me, I mean, this is so paralleling the journey that all of us are on. Because when Jesus taught, he said, do not think that I came to bring peace. And yet he's called the Prince of Peace.
2: Right.
3: He said, I have brought a sword, and that sword will divide. I will turn mother and father and children. And well, what is doing the turning? It's the Word of God.
2: Right.
3: And if we choose to resist the Word of God, history says that those who resist God go to war with God.
2: Right.
3: And when they go to war with God, they make war on those who follow him.
2: Yep. And you saw it just between the family feud that took place. You saw that very clearly happen. One side decided to follow God and one side didn't. So it doesn't. We don't know much about Ishmael's side of the family, but we are going to learn quite a bit about Jacob's side of the family as we move through the story of Genesis. And Jacob's side of the family begins somewhat in a somewhat interesting manner, because from this situation of Jacob dreaming the dream of the ladder, he ends up going and meeting his uncle. And this is the beginning, kind of Jacob's story of his family when he meets his uncle.
3: So those chapters are going to be covered from like Genesis chapter 28 to Genesis, to the end of the book of Genesis, really, is going to be the story of Jacob, his family. Joseph will ultimately be included in that.
2: Right.
3: But there's going to be a lot of stories in there. But Jacob begins this journey and goes to Laban, his uncle. Now, that's exactly the side of the family that Abraham, excuse me, sent his servant to get a wife for Isaac.
2: Yeah, Laban is Rebekah's brother, Isaac's wife's brother.
3: So he's going to his uncle and to supposedly find a wife, and meets Rachel, who he falls in love with. Which begins a story then of going to his uncle and saying, I have fallen in love with Rachel, and I would like to marry her, but I have nothing, because those days there was a dowry, there was exchange of funds. I have nothing but time. And so they worked out that he would work 7 years for Rachel's hand in marriage, which begins an interesting business deal between Jacob and Laban.
2: Right. And so Jacob ends up working these 7 years for Laban. And he herds the sheep. He does all the things that Laban needs him to do. And on the day of the wedding, well, it's first of all, it's interesting and kind of cute, actually, in verse 20. It says, so Jacob, of chapter 29, Genesis 29, verse 20, it says, so Jacob served the 7 years for Rachel, and they seemed to him but a few days because of his love for her. That's pretty cool. For 7 years working, tending sheep for the love of his life. So that's nice. But it comes to the day of the wedding, and Laban decides, you know what? I don't want to lose this worker of mine who's doing so well for me. So what I'm going to do is I'm going to give him Leah, the older daughter, instead of Rachel. And what's interesting here is that this exact same way that Jacob deceived his father Isaac, he's deceived by his uncle Laban. Jacob went into Isaac's tent, pretended to be Esau, and took the blessing that Isaac was going to give. Here, Laban sends Leah into Jacob's tent to pretend to be Rachel and consummate the marriage, and afterwards he's realized he's married Leah instead of Rachel. So the exact same way he deceived Isaac is how he's deceived by his own uncle. And so you just have these weird family dynamics that are taking place.
3: Which kind of helps us understand this point. Often I think, especially we can see this in little children, that way it won't be so offensive
2: to us adults. Yeah.
3: How many little children do you hear say, sorry, sorry, sorry, just because they're wanting to escape the results
2: right, exactly, yeah.
3: of what they've done? They're really not sorry, but that's exactly, I think, what a lot of Christians find the ground they're on. Their repentance is nothing more than trying to escape the outcome of the decisions.
2: Right.
3: And what's interesting that you pointed out is that God is with Jacob every step of the way.
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0: Oh no! What was that?
1: More flickering.
0: That happens a lot.
2: Password incorrect!
3: Oh no!
4: I'm Miss Jean. Join me on a trip to Discovery Mountain, where the air is clear enough to hear your imagination, and where every day is an exercise in faith. Join me for today's expedition. When we last left our friends in Discovery Mountain, things were a bit chaotic, weren't they? The town has agreed to put aside their non-essential technology in order to support the freshman class. But the parents had a lot of concerns, and some real ones, like what to do in an emergency. Let's see how everyone, parents, teachers, and students, is managing without their devices in today's episode called Unplugged.
5: DS?
6: Joyce, yes. Come in, please.
5: I was going to text you that I'm coming by your office, but...
6: Yeah, I keep reaching for my phone, and it's not there.
5: I know. I'm realizing how much I relied on.

0: on it.
1: How are you managing?
0: Oh, fine. I mean, I have a calculator. That's the number one thing I use my phone for.
1: Interesting. Excuse me. Dr. Smith, principal speaking.
2: Steve should be almost there, DS.
1: Thank you, Mrs. Beckman. I'll watch out for him. Bye now.
2: Goodbye.
0: DS, take a look at this morning's newspaper.
1: A storm is forecast to move through our area.
0: Could impact Discovery.
1: Yes, it could. Or you know this mountain weather. It might miss us completely.
0: Definitely. I just wanted to make sure you were aware.
1: Oh, that phone.
0: DS, would you like some help with this phone today?
1: Oh, could you, Joyce? Everyone used to just text me. I have a meeting with the emergency planning team now.
0: Sure thing. Discovery Mountain Academy, Ms. Holt speaking. How may I help you?
3: DS, busy morning already?
1: Oh, Mr. Simon, I had no idea the impact all of this would have.
3: Well, I think we parents were a bit tough on you, but we'll get used to this.
1: Well, I'm also a parent, so I get it.
4: Sorry I'm late. I was going to email you all the updated spreadsheet, but decided to go old school and print it out.
3: Thank you, Steve.
1: Mr. Beckman, this is impressive.
4: I believe every possible contingency is accounted for.
1: And how about weather? There's a potential storm moving through our area.
4: See pages 3.
3: So first response is to ring the church bell. Then
4: page 7.
5: Then turn the old crank siren.
4: More details are in the table on page 8.
1: Okay. Well, excellent work, team.
3: Excellent work, Steve.
4: Well, happy to help on this. It's kind of my thing.
3: You even listed an electrician on page 9. I need to get someone out to my shop.
5: Having electrical issues, Leon?
3: Yeah, maybe. The barber pole is flickering.
4: Oh, yeah. Give him a call. He can help you out.
3: Good. I'll do that as soon as I can.
6: Leon, hey, can you squeeze me in for a haircut before school?
3: Oh, Olivia, I can't. But right after school works.
6: Thank you. Yes, perfect. Hey, how's the emergency planning going?
1: We're almost done. Mr. Beckman here did a great job.
4: Thanks, DS.
1: Now, I just need a couple of teachers to help me...
6: Would you look at the time?
1: To help me notify all the parents about this new plan.
6: Like I said, look at the time.
1: Olivia, did your watch just beep?
6: Yeah. A text from... Oops.
3: A smartwatch. Olivia.
1: Mrs. Olson.
6: I didn't do it on purpose. I forgot that my watch, Okay. I'll put it away.
1: And I thought it'd be the kids I'd have to monitor.
6: DS, why don't I email all the parents about the new emergency plan?
1: Why, thank you, Olivia. Extremely generous of you.
6: Yes, yes. That's all you need to remember about this conversation.
3: I best get to the shop. Customers await.
5: And I better get back to Trekkers.
7: Mr. Simon, do you have any more board games?
5: Yes. Right on the shelf over... Oh, it's empty.
8: Folks, we are all out of board games, embroidery supplies, and, well, basically anything fun that doesn't require internet.
5: I'll place an order this morning, folks. Check back here again tomorrow.
7: Thanks, Mr. Simon. Bye.
8: Whew, Mr. Simon, that was epic.
9: Cyrus, what a rush.
5: I'm sorry that I wasn't here to help.
10: Oh, we were here to help.
8: Yes, thank you, guys. What would I have done without you?
5: Do you have class right now, or can you all sit for a while?
10: Yeah, we have time.
5: Good. I'll put the kettle on. First, I need to put this on the bulletin board.
9: What is it, Mr. Simon?
5: The Town Emergency Response Plan.
8: Good. Keeping us all safe.
5: I'll make you some tea.
8: Whew, I am wiped. Two jobs is not for me.
10: So, how's the hospital internship? Boring?
8: No, it's super interesting.
9: But aren't you just wheeling people around?
8: No, I'm also talking to them, hearing about their symptoms, learning what other treatments they've tried, and how the medical team's treating them now.
9: Huh, that sounds super helpful.
8: Honestly, yeah, it's fun.
10: Fun? Well, glad you like it, Doc Smith.
8: Hey, what have you guys been up to?
9: I told you about the parchment, right?
10: Yeah.
9: We think it might have been written by a Waldensian.
8: From, like, the 1500s?
9: The 1400s.
10: Wow, super old. How's it not falling apart?
9: Well, it's probably a modern reproduction. We've done a ton of research to learn about it. It's so fascinating.
8: You really like this, huh, Addison?
9: Oh, I'm loving it. You know, I think I might know what I want to do.
10: Really? What?
9: Be a researcher, or maybe museum studies. I don't know, but I'm getting closer.
8: Nice, Ads.
9: Yeah, it is. Carson, what have you been up to?
10: Oh, the freshmen let me join their robotics team.
9: Wait, what?
8: But freshmen?
10: No, it's super interesting. The code to program Campy is super simple. I'm helping Harold to improve it.
8: Carson, nerding out.
10: Hey, I...
9: That's really great, Carson.
5: Here you go. Chamomile tea for each of you.
9: Oh, thank you, Mr. Simon.
5: I won't be able to do this for you three next year, so I'll enjoy it while I can.
8: Next year? Ugh. Why can't we just stay in Discovery forever?
9: I don't know, but if you find out how, I'm in.
11: Come on inside, freshman. We'll start class just as soon as I can figure out what to teach.
12: Logan, what time is it?
13: There's a clock on the wall, Harold.
12: Yeah, I can't read that kind.
14: Harold, look, the little hand points just a little past the 9.
12: Yeah, okay.
14: And the big hand points to the 1. That means it's 5 minutes past 9.
12: But which hand shows minutes?
14: Harold, the big hand, the longer one.
12: But there aren't any hands anywhere.
13: The arms are the hands.
12: Huh? Now I'm really confused.
11: Okay, class, find your seats. Not sure where we are in our lesson plan, because without my phone, I can't read it.
15: Missing your phone, Chaplain Jake?
11: Now why would you think that?
13: Chaplain Jake, you use an app to plan our class lessons.
11: It's such a time saver. Up until now.
16: Is there an online version of the app?
11: Online version? Kyler, you're a genius!
15: But is there Wi-Fi at the school? My dad said there might not be.
11: Oh, there's Wi-Fi. I mean, we have to access the database and all that. Kyler, look!
16: Yeah?
11: An online version of the app. Let me enter my password. Password incorrect?
16: Oh, no.
13: Try again, Chaplain Jake.
11: Password incorrect!
12: This isn't working, you guys. We need our technology.
15: I agree with Harold.
12: Wait, you do?
15: Yes, but just this once on this one thing.
11: Password incorrect again.
16: I think we could ease up on the technology stuff. I mean, 3 months is a long time.
12: Yeah, who's with us? We tried. It was a mistake. Now let's just get back to normal life.
15: All right, Harold.
14: You guys, no way. It's only day 2.
13: Chaplain Jake?
11: I'm busy with my password.
13: All right, freshman. Listen here.
16: Logan, don't try to tell us to tough it out.
13: No, I'm not going to. Listen, who wants to give up?
16: Me.
15: Me too.
16: Maybe.
14: Not me.
13: And me neither. I used to check my social media accounts as soon as I woke up in the morning.
15: Me too.
13: And now this morning, you know what I did?
15: What?
13: I got out of bed and I talked to God. I prayed.
16: Whoa, that's awesome.
13: And I slept great.
14: Oh, me too. Never better.
16: Me too.
15: I'm a bit too nervous to sleep.
12: Yep.
13: Nervous about what?
15: Will we all be safe?
12: And there's so much that I just can't do without my phone.
11: I'm in! The password worked!
16: All right.
11: So, what were y'all talking about?
13: Some of these guys want to quit on our screen-free idea.
12: I just need my phone.
11: Harold, you know, I thought that too, but look, I found a solution for my lesson plans.
15: It's not always that easy.
12: No, exactly, Janet.
11: Wait a minute. You two agree?
13: Scary, right?
11: I'll say.
13: Listen, you guys. We've just started this. We're not going to do well in the next robotics challenge if we're distracted.
14: Guys, Campy needs us.
11: You've just started, guys. Cod's going to do great things for y'all.
12: But Unplugged is just too difficult.
11: Yeah. God started something amazing with you guys.
16: But Chaplain Jake, just a minute ago, you were super frustrated.
11: That's true. But frustrations happen. That's just life.
13: Chaplain Jake, this no phone thing is good.
11: You know what? Let's forget about our lesson plan today, okay? Why don't you guys turn to Philippians 1:6?
12: I always look up verses on my tablet.
15: Here, Harold, you can share with me.
12: Thanks, Janet.
11: See? A good thing's happening right here. Harold and Janet are getting along.
15: Another reason to bring back the phones.
11: Logan, why don't you read the verse for us, okay?
13: He who has begun a good work in you will complete it until the day of Jesus Christ. Philippians 1:6.
11: God's doing something amazing here, guys. Y'all might inspire other schools and other kids to do the same thing.
16: That's cool.
13: And God's going to keep helping us through this?
11: Oh, God started something really good. I believe he's going to complete it.
15: Then we shouldn't give up.
12: Nope.
16: You're right.
14: For Campy.
12: For Campy.
17: Phew, that was a close one. 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
20: Hey, take a look at this.
12: What are you doing, Carson?
20: I'm working on the code for Campy. Let me run a simulation on the computer for you.
12: You added that to my code? And now Campy can ascend the ramp a lot faster?
20: Yeah, but I don't know how to transfer this to Campy.
12: Oh, that part's easy. Here, I'll show you.
16: This is awesome, Carson.
14: Now we just have to get Campy rebuilt so we can test it for real.
20: Oh, yeah, I worked on that a little too.
14: Carson, she's starting to look like Campy again.
15: Lana, where are the pieces for her head?
14: Right over here.
15: I'll help you.
13: Me too.
15: Oh, I'm so nervous to speak to the judges at the next challenge.
13: I'm so nervous to drive Campy. What if I crash again?
16: You're a good driver, Janet.
15: Yeah, I like driving Campy.
16: You guys should trade roles.
13: Janet, what do you think?
15: I think it's a great idea, Captain.
21: Hey, robotics team. How are you doing?
14: Hey, leader. Look, Campy's almost back together.
21: Oh, yeah? Great. And how's the teamwork?
15: Logan and I switched. He's going to be captain now.
21: Oh, yeah? Well, what do you all think about that?
15: It's great with me. I'm excited to drive.
13: I can't wait, reader.
21: God's doing something pretty special here, you all. And he's going to complete it.
12: Hey, we just read that verse in Bible class.
21: Yeah? God works that way often. He gives us just what we need to hear.
12: Hey, Campy, welcome back.
13: Yes, she's back.
20: Yeah, Campy.
15: Campy, welcome back.
16: Yes, all right. We're back in business.
14: Hold on, you guys. Can she work?
12: Carson, send the code over like this.
20: Oh, awesome.
14: Still more work to do on her wheels, but welcome back, Campy.
21: Sounds like thunder's rolling in.
17: And as the school day wore on, the thunderstorm rolled in.
1: Students, gather around.
15: That thunder sounds like it's really close.
1: The storm is getting closer, so everyone go straight home, all right? Now, remember, if the church bell rings, that means get inside immediately.
16: But what if we can't hear the church bell?
1: You can hear it throughout the town, Kyler. But don't worry, if you miss it, you won't miss the siren.
15: What does the siren mean?
1: Take cover immediately. There's thunder and possibly lightning right overhead.
14: Students, straight home. Your parents will be watching for you.
15: My mom's not here yet. We were supposed to stay after school and work on Campy.
14: You can come to my house, Janet.
15: Oh, good. I'll just text my mom. But I can't. Miss Holt.
0: Yes, Janet? What's wrong?
15: I can't go to Lana's house because I can't tell my mom where I am.
0: Oh, that's okay. I'll phone her and tell her.
15: But how?
0: With the landline phone.
14: Oh, perfect.
15: Well, so that's it?
0: Or you can stay here at the school with me if you like.
15: Thanks. I'll go with you, Lana.
0: Okay, straight home, you two.
1: Be safe, everyone. Hurry.
14: Oh, I love thunderstorms.
15: You do?
14: Yeah, they're...
15: The church bell.
14: My house is just a little bit further.
15: Oh, that's so loud.
14: What does it mean again?
15: We need to get inside immediately.
14: Do you want to go back to the school?
15: That's too far.
14: Quick, to the library.
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17: Pouring down on Discovery Mountain. It looks like everyone, well, almost everyone, has made it safely inside.
14: Whew. The rain is pouring down out there.
3: And that siren was loud.
14: I know. So loud.
3: Here's a towel.
14: Thanks. The rain pre-washed my hair for you.
3: That's true. Thank you, rain.
14: Can you cut hair in a storm?
3: Sure. As long as I have my scissors and I can see, we're in business. Have a seat.
14: All right. Thanks.
3: So, what's new with you?
4: Well, the whole town is off their phones, and now there's a thunderstorm. You know, boring stuff.
3: Yeah, and the church bell warning was good.
4: Why the siren, though?
3: In case anyone missed the bell.
4: All this for a thunderstorm.
3: Oh, there's a plan for bigger emergencies, too. The siren rang twice in a row. That's much more serious.
4: What would that mean?
3: Well, notify the authorities. Then police, ambulance, or fire trucks are needed. Look down, please.
4: Oh, sure. I guess this is how emergencies were handled before everyone had a smartphone.
3: Yep, and that wasn't that long ago.
4: How long has it been since you've heard the old hang crank siren?
3: Maybe 20 years.
4: Wow.
3: But... more flickering?
4: That happens a lot?
3: Not inside, usually. But the barber pole has been flickering.
4: That's probably not good.
3: No. I'll have an electrician take a look at it tomorrow.
4: Oh, hey, the power's out.
3: Oh, that must be the storm.
4: Can you see... are the lights on anywhere else?
3: Let's look outside.
4: School looks dark.
3: And so does the library.
4: Is Addison working?
3: I think so. I can't text her, but I should go check on her.
4: Absolutely. I should go home, but...
3: No, stay here, Olivia. I'll be right back. And then I'll finish your haircut.
4: Okay. Now, would you look at that? Half my hair is short and half is still long. Oh, I should take a picture for Ken. Oh, put it all on my phone. What a day.
17: Earlier, as Janet and Lana ran for the library, and before Leon ran over to check on Addison, Sam arrived back just as the storm started.
6: Woohoo! I just beat the storm.
7: Did you hear the church bell?
6: No, but I definitely heard the siren.
7: Yeah, man, it was loud.
6: Home, just in time.
7: Oh, Sam, how was your visit with the professor? Did he tell you anything about the parchment?
6: Yes. Oh, Addison, I learned so much. I can't wait to tell you all about it. And you too, Elsie.
7: Is it real? Is it Waldensian?
6: Oh, no.
7: What was that?
6: A window must have blown open.
7: Show us, Elsie.
6: Closed. Rain on books is not a good thing.
7: Oh, well, I still hear the rain. A lot louder than it should be.
6: Addison, check the windows on this side. I'll do the other.
7: All right.
6: Phew. There we go.
7: Caught them just in time. We don't need another emergency.
6: No, that's for sure. Let me show you what the professor showed me.
7: Oh, no, the power just flickered.
6: It might be all right. Let me make sure I have the library computer on a surge protector.
7: A surge protector?
6: When the power goes out and then suddenly comes back on again, it can surge more powerfully.
7: Oh, I had no idea.
6: Yes, it once fried one of my computers. I lost all my court documents.
7: Yikes.
6: We're all right. Surge protector in place.
7: And there goes the power.
6: Well, I'm prepared for that. I have candles in my office.
7: I'll help you.
6: And then let's sit and I'll tell you all about the parchment. We won't have any customers in this weather.
7: Man, it was so busy again today.
6: I'm sure it was.
7: Oh, someone wants in.
6: Well, by all means. But who?
7: Oh, it's Jenna and Lana.
17: As Addison ran to the front door to let Jenna and Lana in, Leon dashed across the grass toward the library to check on Addison. What no one noticed, because they were all thinking about other things, was the barber pole. As the power had gone out, the old barber pole had sputtered. Then there had been a flash of red and blue light, followed by the faint smell of smoke.
10: Smoke? Oh, no.
17: Yes, the town emergency plan is being tested on day one.
10: Well, the thunderstorm isn't a big emergency if, of course, everyone got inside all right.
17: Yes, and I'm sure that they did, but there's someone who's bound to think that the storm is a big emergency.
10: Oh, yeah. Steve Beckman.
17: You got it. But, you know, his detailed planning might just be what Discovery Mountain needs right now.
10: Definitely. We need detail-oriented people to make big plans come together fast.
17: We really do. You know, our freshmen struggled a little without their phones today, but I think they did well.
10: They really did. And Logan is exercising his faith already.
17: Yes. He's waking up and talking to God instead of checking on what his friends are posting.
10: It's a real temptation for all of us, no matter our age, to turn over to technology right away.
17: It is. But, you know, it robs us of time with God and to grow spiritually.
10: And when we set it aside, God can begin something new.
17: Mm-hmm. And complete it.
10: Yes, just as the verse says.
17: He who has begun a good work in you will complete it until the day of Jesus Christ. That's Philippians 1:6.
10: I hope that smoke from the barbershop pole isn't a big problem.
17: Oh, me too. And that everyone stays safe in the storm.
10: And we didn't get to hear what Sam learned from her professor friend about the parchment.
17: Oh, right. But we'll get to hear all about it in our next episode. 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
11: And it's time for the quote of the day. 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
26: Hello, boys and girls. This is Uncle Dan.
27: And I'm Aunt Carol. Welcome, everyone. We're so glad you're able to join us for the continuation of our story about Saul, King of Israel.
26: In our last story, Saul had been challenged on the field of battle by the Philistine giant Goliath, who was nearly 10 feet tall.
27: Goliath wore a helmet of bronze and a coat of armor weighing 125 pounds. The point of his spear alone weighed 15 pounds. He was a terrifying sight.
26: David, a shepherd boy armed only with a slingshot and five smooth stones, accepted the challenge in Saul's place and defeated the giant in the name of the Lord.
27: You can find today's story in the Old Testament of your Bible, 1 Samuel chapters 17, 18, and 19. 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
26: We call it The Deadly Plot.

0: So David prevailed over the Philistine giant Goliath with a sling and with a stone, and struck the Philistine.
1: Yes, your majesty.
2: What happened?
1: Your majesty, David was running toward the giant down there in the valley, and suddenly David stopped, reached into that shepherd's bag of his for a stone, put it in his sling, and slung it at the giant. Goliath stopped, reached out as though he was struck with sudden blindness, staggered for a moment, then fell to the ground.
2: He did that, right?
1: David sprang forward and with both hands pulled out the giant's sword from its sheath and slew him.
2: Yes, he killed him.
0: When the Philistines saw their champion was dead, they fled.
3: Abner, command our armies to engage the Philistines in battle at once.
0: And the men of Israel and Judah, with shouts for the victory, pursued the Philistines as far as Gath and the gates of Ekron.

0: Father, Abner has returned from the pursuit and wishes to see you.
1: Send him in, Jonathan.
2: Abner, Commander-in-Chief of all his royal armies, reporting to his majesty, great and mighty king.
1: Come forward, Abner.
2: Long live the king.
1: You bear good news?
2: The best, your majesty. The enemy have been routed and completely defeated.
1: Where is the young man who slew the giant? And whose son is he?
2: I cannot tell you whose son he is. But I have brought him here, your majesty.
1: Jonathan, go bring him in.
3: Yes, father.
1: I must find out about his family before I can consider letting him marry my daughter.
2: I understand, your majesty.
4: Long live the king!
1: You may come forward, lad.
4: May the king live forever.
1: Obviously, I wouldn't if you were my enemy. Tell me, whose son are you, young man?
4: I'm David, the son of Jesse the Bethlehemite, your majesty.
1: Why, are you the lad who used to come to the palace and play the harp for me?
4: Yes, your majesty.
1: Well, you're a brave young man, and have this day done a great service for me.
4: The God of Israel has done this, your majesty. He delivered the giant into my hands.
1: But such bravery must be rewarded. I'm going to make you my champion, head of my men of valor, my personal bodyguard.
4: Oh, thank you, your majesty. I shall serve my king to the very best of my ability.
1: David, son of Jesse, I shall have your father notified that henceforth you will be a permanent resident of my household. You shall live in the palace, an honored and respected member of the royal family. By the way, do you know my son, Jonathan?
4: No, your majesty, though I've heard of his valor at Michmash.
1: Yes, well, I'm sure you'll become fast friends. You're quite a bit alike. Jonathan, take David and help him clean up and find something fitting for him to wear for the triumphal march into the city.
0: There you are, David. You look more like a crown prince than I ever did. The robe, the sword, the bow, and even the girdle, they look like they were made especially for you.
4: But, Your Royal Highness, I can't wear your clothing.
0: Why not?
4: Well, because they're yours, Your Highness. You're the son of the king, the crown prince. Well, I'm nothing but a lowly shepherd. It seems out of place for me even to touch your royal clothing, much less wear it.
0: On the contrary, David, you're more deserving of royal robes than I am. For you had faith in God when my faith faltered. God has given you the victory which could have been mine if I'd not been afraid.
4: When we have God with us, there's no need to fear.
0: I know. With God, all things are possible. I wish my father, the king, would realize that. It seems he's completely forgotten about the living God of heaven. But you have taken God at his promises and brought deliverance to Israel. David, I know I'm going to love you, even as a brother.
5: And David went out and was successful wherever Saul sent him, so that Saul set him over the men of war. And this was good in the sight of all the people. Then, as the army was returning from battle, Saul's jealousy was aroused against David.
6: Open wide the gates! Saul, great and mighty and victorious, king of all Israel and his army, approaches!

0: his women were singing and saying.
1: Oh, yes, Your Majesty, I heard them.
0: What were they saying?
1: That you were... there's much noise, sire. One cannot be sure of what one heard.
0: They were singing that I slew thousands of Philistines, weren't they?
1: Well, I think so, yes, Your Majesty.
0: And that David slew tens of thousands.
1: It sounded something like that, Your Majesty.
0: They think more of David than they do me. What more can he have but the kingdom? He will try to take away my throne. Well, he won't. He won't. I'll see to that. Do you understand that, Abner? Not David nor anyone else shall be king. I am king, and I shall remain king. I and my posterity forever and ever.
1: Yes, Your Majesty.
2: Lackey.
3: Yes, Your Majesty?
2: I want music. Have David come in with his harp.
3: Yes, Your Majesty. I will bring him to you.
2: David hasn't the slightest idea that I hate him. He's just a youth, and yet he is loved by the people even more than I am. I'll make sure he doesn't steal my crown from

0: Long live the king! You sent for me, your majesty?
1: Yes, David. How is my champion this evening?
0: Well and happy, thank you.
1: You are a wise man, David, especially for one so young. But I didn't send for you to chat, but to play your harp. I'm depressed, and your music seems to quiet my nerves.
0: Yes, your majesty.
1: Move closer, David. Over against this near wall.
0: Yes, your majesty.
1: Try to steal my throne, will you? I'm sorry, David. I don't know what happened to me. I certainly did not mean to try to hit you with the javelin. I just threw it for practice.
0: I understand, your majesty.
1: Lackey, retrieve the javelin for me.
2: Yes, your majesty.
1: Thank you, Lackey.
2: Long live the king.
0: Perhaps, if it pleases majesty, I'd better withdraw to my own apartment.
1: No, David, no. Stay. Play more music. I am still nervous and need the soothing effect of your music. Beautiful music. But he's not fooling me, not one bit. He is after my throne, but he's not going to get it. Instead, I'll pin him to the wall. David, come back! Come back! I didn't mean to hurl that javelin at you! Come back here and I...
3: You hate David, don't you, Saul? You do hate David. Why? I asked you a question, didn't you hear me?
1: I will or will not answer questions as I please.
3: But I am your wife, the queen.
1: And I am the king. I do as I please.
3: Why do you hate David? He's courteous and kind, handsome, a man of valor, and he's...
1: Hate him? You're right, I do hate him. He is trying to steal my throne.
3: Oh, what makes you think that?
1: Because the prophet Samuel told me that my kingdom would be taken and given to someone better.
3: And you think that that someone is David?
1: It is David. Look how he purposely wins the acclaim of the people. Why, they think more of him than they do me.
3: Maybe that's because he is a better man than you, like the prophet Samuel said.
1: I don't know why I even discuss such things with you. You're a woman and have not the understanding of such matters.
3: I understand you, Saul, and I'm going to tell you exactly what I think, even though you could have my head chopped off.
1: Such a pretty head. Not a chance. So go ahead, my queen.
3: Your standards of right and wrong are the low standards of popular applause.
1: Is that
3: so? You do everything for the one purpose of winning praise and self-exaltation. You allow your passions and impulses to control your judgment until you're plunged into a flurry of anger and passion.
1: Yes.
3: You have periods of rage when you would do anything, even take my life, to get your own way. From this frenzy, you pass into a state of despondency and self-contempt. And then remorse takes possession of your soul.
1: Perhaps you are right. Would you like to know the solution to the problem, then? How to make me peaceful as a lamb and docile as a deer?
3: Yes, I would.
1: Get rid of David.
3: Get rid of David?
1: He is the thorn in my side, the source of my troubles.
3: So that's why you threw your javelin at him.
1: Not once, but twice, and missed. Now I have another plan that won't fail.
3: What?
1: I am going to make him captain over 1,000 soldiers. As captain, he will be in the very center and thick of every battle. He's bound to be killed.
3: Son.
1: Well, in the meantime, he is away from the palace and out of the eyes of the people. They will soon forget there ever was such a man, and I will again receive the acclaim and honor due me.
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4: 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I'm learning things I didn't know." 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
5: 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We think you will, too. So at the end of today's program, we'll tell you how to sign up for the adventures. 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
4: But right now, it's time to get back to our story, The Deadly Plot.
6: Holy Scripture says, Saul was afraid of David because the Lord was with him, but had departed from Saul. So Saul removed him from his presence and made him commander of 1,000. And he went out and came in before the people.
1: Do you hear that, my queen?
3: Yes, I hear it, sir. Again, David has won a battle, and again he has managed to handle an impossible mission with wisdom and skill, winning the acclaim and love of the people, your people.
1: How does he do it?
3: You know very well how he does it. The same as you used to. By trusting in the Lord and letting him guide and help.
1: I am the king. I do things on my own. That's why I am king.
3: Have it your own way.
1: I am. And my way is to be rid of David once and for all.
3: And what subtle scheme does my king have now?
1: I'll promise David he can marry Merab.
3: Merab? Our daughter? David marry her?
1: Yes.
3: I thought you hated David, and now you offer to let him become your son-in-law.
1: Upon one condition, my queen, one condition.
3: Oh, what is he to do now, fight another giant?
1: No, he is to conduct an immediate war against the Philistines. His reward, if he wins, will be my eldest daughter in marriage. If he loses, he is dead.
7: Father?
1: What do you want?
7: I want to talk about David.
1: David? What do you know about David?
7: I understand you promised him he could marry Merab.
1: Let David marry your sister. Not in 100 years. That was a trap. And he fell for it. He's out there fighting with the Philistines. He'll be killed.
7: But he wasn't.
1: He wasn't what?
7: He wasn't killed. The battle is over.
1: The battle is over?
7: And he won it.
1: David won the battle against the Philistines?
7: Not only that, but he's on his way here to claim his bride.
1: Merab?
7: You promised he could marry her. Remember?
1: Yes, but he can't. I mean, I've already given Merab to someone else. To Adriel, the Maholathite. Now, what am I going to do?
7: Yes, I know. You could give me... I mean, let me become David's bride instead of Merab.
1: He will be furious, and so will... What did you say?
7: Let me marry David.
1: You marry David? Oh, yes, I've been told that you love David. Yes, things are going to work out fine. Just fine.

0: Come forward, David, my son.
1: Long live the king.
0: I hear you were successful in your war against the Philistines.
1: Yes, your majesty. The Lord was with us and gave us victory.
0: Yes, yes. You are here to receive the reward?
1: Yes, your majesty.
0: As Mirab's father, I ask you, David, do you really love Mirab?
1: I scarcely know her, your majesty, except as one of the royal household. But I've been thinking about your offer of permitting me the honor of becoming her husband, your son-in-law, and, well, it's most gracious of you.
0: It would be an honor to be my son-in-law, a prince, wouldn't it?
1: A very great honor, your majesty.
0: And I have another daughter, you know. And also, David, my son, I am told she loves you.
1: Well, that's very flattering, your majesty, but I claim Mirab as my bride.
0: Well, as a matter of fact, David, I have already given Mirab in marriage to Adriel the Maholathite.
1: I see. Well, it's all right, your majesty. Who am I that I should be son-in-law to the king?
0: But you shall be my son-in-law. I will give you Michael in marriage.
1: Marry Michael? No, your majesty.
0: She loves you, David, and I would consider it a privilege to accept you into the family as son-in-law and prince.
1: No, thank you, your majesty. And if it please his majesty, I shall withdraw and go about my duties.
0: Permission granted.
1: Long live the king. Long live the king.
0: Lackey.
2: Yes, your majesty.
0: Lackey, I want David to be my son-in-law.
2: He is a fine young man, your majesty.
0: He's nothing but a... Lackey, I want you to tell all my ministers and princes to whisper certain things in the ears of certain people who will tell them to David.
2: Yes, your majesty.
0: Have them say unto David that I, the king, am...
3: Know what I heard, David, sir?
1: No, what did you hear?
3: That the king likes you and wants you as his son-in-law. It seems that the king really likes you, and so do all the court officers and palace ministers. They all want you to marry Michael.
1: Well, he did say something about Michael, but I can't marry her. The dowry to marry a king's daughter would be far beyond what I can afford.
4: Now the servants of Saul said to the king,
3: Your Majesty, we told David that you think highly of him and that you would like him to become your son-in-law by marrying Michael.
0: Yes. What did he say?
3: Your Majesty, he said that he couldn't marry her because the dowry would be far more than he could pay to a king, since he himself is a poor man.
0: Yes, I see. Well, now, there is a way that we can work that out satisfactorily. Yes, very satisfactorily. Tell David that I, the king, desire no marriage present except that he go out and slay 100 Philistines that I may be avenged of mine enemies.
4: Now Saul thought to make David fall before the hand of the Philistines. And when his servants told David these words, it pleased David well to be the king's son-in-law.
5: Fight on, men! Fight on! For God and country! Come on! Fight! Fight!
6: We've already slain more than 100 Philistines, sir.
1: Well, King Saul asked for 100. We'll give him twice that many.
6: Yes, sir.
1: So continue the battle.
5: On, men! On!
2: David, captain over your guards, wishes an audience.
0: He's back from fighting the Philistines?
2: Yes, sire.
0: He's not dead.
2: He's very much alive, your majesty.
0: What kind of success did he have against the Philistines?
2: He slew over 200 of them, sire.
0: And I asked for only 100.
2: He is awaiting an audience, your majesty.
0: Audience granted. Later. Keep him waiting a little longer. I want to consult with General Abner first.
2: As you wish, your majesty.
0: Abner!
7: Yes, your majesty.
0: The Lord seems to bless everything David does.
7: Yes, Your Majesty.
0: I promised that he could marry Michael, so I can see no way out but to go ahead with the wedding.
7: Yes, Your Majesty.
0: But do you know what this means?
7: They will have a happy marriage, Your Majesty.
0: It means I hate David more than ever before. I despise him. You are my commander-in-chief. I leave the matter up to you. Watch David. At the first opportunity, see that he is killed. Accidentally, of course. You understand?
7: Yes, Your Majesty. David is to be killed. Accidentally.
0: Yes, and be quick about it, too.
4: And David married Michal. But Saul was David's enemy continually. Then the princes of the Philistines and David came out to battle, and David behaved himself more wisely than all the officers and ministers of Saul, and the people of Israel acclaimed David as their champion and hero.
0: I am Saul, king of Israel. You are my ministers, princes, generals, captains. Listen to my words and hearken, lest ye lose your heads. David, the son of Jesse, is plotting to take the throne of Israel away from me. I have definite proof of this. What a detestable thing to do, especially since it was I who took him in when he was a mere shepherd lad. I taught him to be a soldier, a general. I made him my son-in-law, and now he turns against me to steal away my crown. Therefore, here and now, publicly, I command each and every one of you to kill David on sight. I want it clearly understood. David is to be killed. That is a command.
8: Father, isn't that a rather cruel...
0: Jonathan, I did not give you permission to talk.
8: I beg your majesty's pardon.
0: Pardon granted. You may retire, all of you. Yes, Your Majesty. Just remember, David is to be killed.
8: David, you... I mean, I'm your friend, aren't I?
1: Well, the best friend I have, Your Highness.
8: Well, my father plots your death.
1: What?
8: He's ordered every member of his court, even me, to slay you upon sight.
1: What have I done that he hates me so? What's eating his heart?
8: Envy, born of pride. My father, the king, has envied you ever since you slew Goliath, the giant. And that envy entertained in his heart all these years has led to hatred, and hatred to desire for revenge and murder.
1: Is there anything I can do?
8: Yes, David, my brother. Hide until I've had a chance to talk with my father. Sometime today I shall try to persuade him to spare your life. I'll see you in the morning.
1: All right, Jonathan. And may God's will be done.
0: Spare David's life? And why should I do that, Jonathan?
8: Father, has David ever said one word against you? Just one word? The fact is that David speaks highly of you at all times to all people. He has saved Israel and you from the Philistines. So why, Father? Why do you seek his life? Why are you trying to kill an innocent man?
0: I don't know, son. I suppose the evil spirit gets a hold of me, and I just wanted David dead. But I see my mistake now, my sin. As the Lord liveth, David shall not be slain.
8: Then David can come here to the palace and be safe.
0: He shall once again be as my own son.
8: I know where he is, Father. I'll go get him, all right?
0: Surely, Jonathan, my son. And have him bring his harp. His music shall refresh me.
8: Oh, thank you, Father. I'll be right back.
0: Ah, that is beautiful music, David, my son. It does calm my nerves and brings peace to my heart. Play some more.

0: And be sure to include your full return address.
1: Goodbye for now.
0: And God bless you.
2: This has been your Story Hour, building for a better tomorrow.
1: This is Aunt Carol.
0: And Uncle Dan saying,
1: Goodbye, everyone.
3: See you.

0: How did Asian clams spread to 35 states? Find out next on today's Creation Moment. And now, here's our Creation Moment's host, Ian Taylor.
1: It was about 50 years ago that Chinese immigrants to the United States brought some freshwater clams with them. It is known that today the clam is found in at least 35 states. Well, that's an amazing amount of territory to cover in only 50 years for a creature which only has one foot. The spread of the Asian clam costs industry over $1 billion per year to unclog water intake pipes. Scientists began to wonder how the creature could travel so rapidly, even going from lake to lake and stream to stream. What scientists learned was that when the Asian clam encounters a current, it sets sail. Lifting off with its one foot, it releases a transparent film that catches the current like a sail. It sails off using its foot like a rudder. Well, this explains not only why it spread so rapidly down rivers, but how the clam could spread from one body of water to another during floods. The Asian clam's ability to sail is a clever design, and so too is the balance of nature, which prevents creatures from overpopulating. Unfortunately, the Asian clam in the United States has few enemies to keep it under control. If evolution were true, such lack of balance would be the rule in nature. But balance exists, keeping each creature fed but not overpopulated in their natural settings. And this is another witness to our Creator.
2: 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And be sure to join us next time for another Creation Moment, proclaiming evidence of God's truth.
3: Hey, this is Zach, and today we're going global. So hang on as we go with Keys for Kids down Gilead Lane.
4: This is Lana. She's from Russia.
5: Good to meet you.
6: I can't believe the Richters have an exchange student.
5: They're wonderful family.
7: My guess is she'll be begging to go back to Russia in a week.

0: your parents are getting another kid now, Maya?
1: No, Mike. Lana's an exchange student. She's only here for a couple weeks.
0: Why?
1: So she can see what America's like.
0: That's cool. I mean, I like America.
2: Okay, class, if you would, please open your science books to page 154. We're starting a new unit on the solar system.
0: Like planets and stuff?
2: Yeah, that's exactly right, Michael. We're going to study the different planets and many other things in the universe.
0: Like asteroids and black holes and...
2: Yes, yes, all of those things. But first, we're going to learn about stars.
1: Isn't the sun a star, Mrs. Collins?
2: Yes, it is, Maya. But not every star looks like the sun. They have different stages of growth, just like we do. They also form different patterns in the night sky called constellations, like Orion's Belt and...
0: The Big Dipper.
2: Yes, that's actually part of Ursa Major, or the Big Bear. And it's pretty much the easiest to find because of its distinct shape.
1: Yeah, it's the big bowl with a handle on it.
2: Exactly.
3: Isn't there another one, too?
2: That's right, Anna. We have Ursa Major and we have Ursa Minor.
3: The Little Dipper.
2: Right. Now, in the next couple of days, you'll be able to spot all kinds of constellations.
0: So these constellations.

0: Constellations are everywhere.
1: This is true. There are a lot of constellations out there. Okay, I'm passing out some charts to help you track the different patterns, and you'll use these for your homework tonight, which is to observe the night sky.
0: We just have to sit around outside and look at the sky? School just gets better and better.
1: Now, I also want you to take this other sheet, Michael, and plot out the different constellations that you find.
2: How do we do that? I mean, there are a lot of stars out there.
1: Well, I've included some reference points like the North Star and some other planets for you, and I'll make sure to give you some more details at the end of class, but for right now, I want to talk about the growth of a star.
0: Like a baby star?
3: And then a toddler and teenager.
0: Yeah.
1: Not quite, you guys. How about we just read chapter 9?
4: Hey, guys. How are you all enjoying the AFS meeting?
5: I think it's great, Mrs. Palmer.
4: Thank you, Brooke. And it's good to see you here, Luke.
6: Yeah, well, I didn't really have a choice.
7: That's my brother for you. Thanks for putting it together, Mrs. Palmer.
4: You're welcome. I thought it'd be a good chance for everyone to get to know each other. Brooke, I want to talk to you about the banquet sometime, as far as menus and seating arrangements, you know, that kind of thing.
5: Sure, I have some time after school tomorrow.
4: Okay, that sounds good. You guys all enjoy the rest of the night.
6: Sure thing. I can't believe I let you guys talk me into this. I should be at the store.
7: Luke, you're always working. Besides, I think Dad and Caleb can handle it.
5: I don't know about that. Caleb's over there talking to some girl.
6: What?
5: By the punch bowl. Never thought I'd see him at one of these things.
7: No kidding. He's coming over here.
8: Great. Hey, kids.
6: I thought you had work tonight.
8: Your dad gave me the night off.
6: Aw, how nice of him.
5: So, who's your friend?
8: This is Lana. She's from Russia.
5: Nice to meet you, Lana.
9: Good to meet you. I live with the Richters.
5: Really? That's great.
9: Your foreign student program, this AFS, is very good at your school.
5: Thanks. Mrs. Palmer does a great job.
9: Yes.
7: So, are you having a good time so far?
9: Good, yes. I'm not here for very long, and they show me lots of things about America.
8: She's just staying a couple of weeks.
6: Right. Well, I hope you enjoy your stay.
8: Well, it's time to meet some more people. See you later.
9: Goodbye. Good talking with you.
5: See ya.
6: Yeah, bye. I hope you enjoy your stay. I sound like I'm on a cruise ship.
7: That's what a pretty girl will do to you.
6: Huh?
5: She is beautiful. I can't believe the Richters have an exchange student.
7: My guess is she'll be begging to go back to Russia in a week.
3: Okay, so the North Star's over there. Then the Pegasus should be right here.
0: Cool.
8: This is the kitchen. You can have anything you want in here. Our maid goes to the store for us all the time, so it's no big deal.
0: You have a maid?
8: Yeah, sure. She cleans the house and cooks and stuff. She's great.
3: I guess the exchange student's here.
0: You have sisters, yes?
8: Two of them.
0: I have one sister and two brothers. I miss them very much.
8: My sister's right outside if you want to meet her.
0: That'll be great.
8: Hey there, Maya. I want you to meet Lana. She's going to be living with us for a couple of weeks.
3: Hi, Lana.
0: Hello, Maya. Thank you for letting me stay with you.
3: You're welcome.
8: So, Maya, what are you doing out here?
3: Science homework. I have to chart some constellations.
8: I remember doing that. Mrs. Collins' class, right?
3: Right. Do you really care?
8: Care? Maya, how could you ask that? I'm your big brother. Of course I care.
0: Oh, how sweet.
3: Well, it is pretty cool. There are so many stars in the universe. It's so huge.
0: It's beautiful.
3: Yeah, it is.
8: Yeah, and who knows what's on all those other planets.
3: You mean like aliens or something?
8: Sure, why not? Look how big it is. We have no idea what's out there. We've only been as far as the moon.
3: That's a good point.
0: God is out there.
8: Sure. God could be out there. There could be gods on other planets.
3: I think she meant God made the planets, right?
0: Yes, all the planets.
10: Hi, kids. Lana, how are things going? Caleb giving you the tour?
0: Yes, you have a beautiful home, Mr. Richter.
10: Thank you. Caleb, I got these tickets for the planetarium from someone at work. I thought you might like them. You know, take Lana out.
8: Cool. Thanks, Dad.
3: How many tickets did you get?
10: 3.
3: This is so perfect. I'm studying the solar system in science class.
10: Great. Then you can all go together. It's tomorrow night.
3: It is a Fats Youth Night.
10: Well, we wouldn't want to miss Youth Night, now would we? What would the Morrisons say?
9: You should come with us, Maya. We'll have fun, yes?
3: Well, I could probably just miss 1 week.
10: I'm sure no one would care. Either way, here are the tickets. Have fun.
8: Thanks, Dad. So, I guess we're going to see the planetarium tomorrow.
9: This is so wonderful. I love to look at the stars.
8: You know, I have a telescope up in my room. I could bring it down here.
9: Good idea.
3: Yeah, that would be great for my project.
8: Sure. Anything I can do to help. I'll be right back.
3: Thanks, Caleb.
8: What are Big Brothers for?
7: So, what are you going to wear to the banquet tomorrow, Brooke?
5: Whatever I pull out of my closet.
7: Brooke!
5: Becca! Now, come on. You gonna help me with the seating chart or not?
8: And this is my mom's bed and breakfast. It's the best place to stay in Coleraine.
9: It's very nice.
5: Hey, Lana.
9: Hello, Brooke and Beck, right?
5: Yep.
7: It's good to see you again.
9: You too. Caleb has been showing me all over Coleraine today.
7: Wow, what a great host.
8: I do what I can. Is Miss Kopeck around?
7: She's in her back office.
8: Can you stay here for a few minutes? I have to go leave a message with someone.
9: Okay.
7: Are you going to the AFS dinner, Lana?
9: Oh, yes. It will be so much fun. Caleb is bringing me.
7: Right. How are things going with the Richters?
9: They're a wonderful family, especially my Aunt Caleb. He's a great brother.
5: Really?
9: Yeah. He helped Maya with her science in the stars. He had a telescope. It was very nice.
7: I guess that is pretty cool.
9: Oh, yes. The stars are so beautiful, and you see all kinds of things. I love the universe. It's so amazing.
5: So you really like astronomy?
9: I look at the planets and the stars, and I see God everywhere.
5: Yeah, because He created everything.
9: Created, yes. I love to look up in the sky and see Him. I'm never alone, because I know that He's in you, and in me, and in the planets. He's in everything.
5: You mean He's everywhere?
9: Everything. Like in this flower.
5: You think God's in the flower?
9: Right. I see Him in it.
8: Huh. Hey, Lana. You ready to take the rest of the tour?
9: Sure. Nice talking with you again.
5: Yeah, we'll see you tomorrow night.
7: Bye.
8: See ya. So this is the main dining hall. All the guests meet down here.
5: Weird. You don't think she believes God's in the grass and stuff like that, do you?
7: I don't know. God's in this flower?
5: I want to talk to her about this. Let's sit her at our table for the banquet. Then we can figure out what she means.
7: Yeah, she won't be able to get away.
5: Right.
11: You've got 2 strikes, Morrison. Just 1 more and you're out.
12: Oh, yeah? All I need is 1 hit, because this one's going to be a home run.
11: If you say so.
13: Hey, Michael, I need to talk to you.
12: What? I'm in the middle of a game.
11: Strike 3. You're out, Morrison.
12: What? You can't do that. I wasn't even looking.
11: Sorry, Mikey. Maybe you should pay more attention next time.
12: Yeah, right.
13: Mikey, wait up.
12: What?
13: Okay, I just wanted to tell you that I'm not going to youth group tonight, so you don't have to wait for me.
12: Why aren't you going?
13: It's no big deal. I mean, it's just 1 week.
12: I guess. So, what are you going to do tonight?
13: My dad got us tickets to the planetarium. You know, like school stuff.
12: Okay.
13: Anyway, I'll be there next week, so it's no big deal.
12: Okay.
13: I mean, it's not like I'll never go again.
12: I believe you.
13: So, anyway, I gotta go, but I'll see you later.
12: See ya.

0: is a beautiful array of diversity and splendor. Who truly knows what awaits us in the next billion years? Only time will tell. Until then, we shall keep looking at the stars and beyond.
1: That was so cool. Do they really think it took billions of years for it all to happen?
2: Sure, why not?
1: But I don't think the Bible says that.
3: Right, in the Bible, God made all the planets.
2: He could have. I guess none of us can know for sure how it really happened.
1: Why not?
2: Because nobody was there to see it.
1: I guess not.
2: Come on, let's go get something to eat.
4: You guys really pulled it off. This place looks great.
5: Thanks. We tried to include a little bit of culture from each country. That bread you're eating is very traditional in Russia.
6: Cool.
5: At least I think we got it right.
3: It's very close. It tastes good.
5: I'm glad you like it.
4: So, Lana, what have you been doing for the past couple of days?
3: Well, Caleb has been showing me around Coleraine. I got to see the newspaper and, of course, the bed and breakfast. Then I went to the planetarium with Caleb and Maya. It was beautiful.
7: Oh, yeah, I've been to that before. It's really interesting.
3: It was. I think Maya had a good time, too. It was nice of you to take us, Caleb.
2: Oh, I just thought it would be fun.
3: Well, you're very thoughtful.
2: Thanks. Does anybody want something to drink?
4: Oh, sure, I'll have some punch.
2: I meant the ladies.
3: I would like some water.
5: And that sounds good. I'll have one, too.
7: Yeah, make that three.
2: Okay, three waters coming right up.
5: So, about that planetarium show, I heard that it talks a lot about naturalism and evolution and that sort of thing, like our science classes here in America.
3: Yes, but I still get to see the planets and the universe, and I know that God made everything.
5: Really? Is that what they teach in your school in Russia?
3: Oh no, they believe we came from monkeys.
4: So, you must be part of a church then?
3: Yes.
5: What kind of church is it?
3: It's a Christian church.
5: So they teach about salvation?
3: Salvation? I don't know that word.
5: Okay, it's about Jesus. Do they teach about him?
3: Oh yes, he has changed my life.
7: That's great.
3: He's in my heart.
5: Like he's in the flower?
3: Oh no, not like in the flower. Oh. He is not in the flower, but it makes me think of him because God made it. In that way, he's in it.
5: So, you don't believe that God's in the grass and things like that, but you see signs of him in his creation.
3: Yes, that's it.
7: Oh, so when you say Jesus is in your heart?
3: I have a bond with him. My father taught me about Jesus and how he died on the cross for me. When my father was a child, being a Christian was not allowed. At least, not like it is today. But he knew it was the only way and made sure to teach my family and me about it.
7: That's awesome that your dad risked that for you.
3: I think so too. A lot of people doubted God and turned away from the faith when it got too hard. But my father wouldn't give up.
5: I guess we have it pretty easy over here.
3: But now Russia, it's more open. There are many more churches.
5: I forget sometimes that God works in every country. I mean, I know there's not just Christians in America, but...
3: Yeah, Russia is a long way away. I understand.
2: Here are your waters, ladies.
5: Oh, thank you.
2: So, what did I miss?
5: Lana was just setting us straight on a few things.
8: This tea is delicious, Grace. Thanks for bringing it over.
9: Well, you're very welcome. My friend from New York sent it to me, and you know I thought of you right away.
8: Oh, well, I'm glad you... Oh, I better get that. Excuse me, I'll be right back. Hi, Maya.
1: Hi, Mrs. Morrison. Is Michael here?
8: No, actually, he's at the park with Haley and his dad. Well, they're probably still there. You could go over...
1: No, that's okay. I just wanted to drop off this brochure on the planetarium. I thought it might help Mike with his homework assignment.
8: I'll make sure to give it to him.
1: Thanks. I'll see you later.
8: We'll see you tomorrow for church.
1: Yeah, about that. I'll probably just see you there, so you don't have to wait for me.
8: Okay. Your mom's going to drop you off then?
1: Well, I'm not sure. I might go with my family to their church. I don't know yet, so maybe I'll see you?
8: All right. Did you want to come in for a while? Grace is here.
1: I really should get going, but tell her I said hi.
8: Okay.
1: Bye, Mrs. Morrison.
8: Bye-bye. Grace, have you seen much of Maya lately?
9: No, I haven't. Why?
8: Well, that was her. She says hello, by the way. I'm just a little worried. I haven't seen much of her either. We tried to start that Bible study over here a while back, but with everyone's crazy schedules, we never got it off the ground.
9: You know, I wonder if it would be fun to have one just for the kids. Maybe it could be at my house.
8: Oh, I'm sure they'd love that. And Maya needs some teaching.
9: To help her faith grow.
8: Grace, I think a Bible study at your house is a great idea. I'll help with the planning, if you need me.
9: How about another cup of that tea, and then we can brainstorm some ideas right now.
6: Okay, guys, we got everybody? Come on, let's find a seat. We're running a little bit late this morning.
10: Where's Maya? Shouldn't we wait for her?
6: I think she's at church with her family this morning.
11: But she doesn't even like that church.
6: All right.
10: Hey, there's Grace.
11: Oh.
10: And she's leaving? This is such a weird Sunday.
8: She must have gone to the early service.
6: Right.
10: But she never goes to that service.
8: I'm sure she has a reason for it.
6: Come on, everybody. It looks like there might be some seats in the front.
11: The front?
6: Yes, you can learn all sorts of things up there. Come on.
9: I think there's a bench here somewhere. Oh, what a beautiful day. The sun is so warm. Ah, here we are. This is a great spot to enjoy the day.
11: Grace, is that you?
9: Oh, it sure is, Maya.
11: What are you doing here? Church doesn't get out for another hour.
9: Well, I went to the early service this morning. You know, I had a feeling I needed to be at the park today.
11: Yeah, I know what you mean.
9: You weren't at the early service.
11: I know. I was going to go with my family to their church, but it just didn't seem right. I know they don't teach the right stuff over there.
9: You mean the Bible?
11: Right.
9: But you didn't want to go to church with the Morrisons.
11: Well, I've just been a little confused lately.
9: Well, we all get confused sometimes.
11: I know, but Caleb has been so nice to me this week, and then I went to the planetarium, and I just got so
9: excited. Why don't you start from the beginning?
11: Okay. I was doing my science homework, and sometimes I just wonder if God's really out there. Do you think that's bad?
9: Keep going.
11: I mean, I feel different and I'm trying to learn more about God, but Caleb says no one was really there when they created the earth, so who really knows?
9: And you're having a few doubts?
11: No, I still believe, but I just don't think I know enough.
9: Well, you know, Caleb does have a point.
11: He does?
9: Mm-hmm. None of us was there when God created the earth. But I believe that he did because he says so in the Bible. And I have faith that it's true. But we don't know exactly how he did it. The Bible is completely accurate, but it isn't primarily a book about science. It's a book about how we can know God and serve him.
11: Right.
9: Hebrews 11:3 says, "By faith we understand that the universe was formed at God's command, so that what is seen was not made out of what was visible."
11: Grace, sometimes I wonder if God really hears me.
9: Why?
11: I keep asking him for my family to know Jesus like I do, but they still don't believe.
9: Maya, God asks us to pray and keep hoping in him, even though we don't always see results right away. You know, God's timing is a lot different than ours.
11: How come that doesn't make me feel better?
9: Because you're human. And because you love your family and you want the best possible for them.
11: Mm-hmm.
9: And that's good, Maya. But now you have to remember that God loves them too. And you know what? Even more than you do. And most importantly, you can't save your mom and dad and brother and sister. That's between them and God.
11: But Grace...
9: No buts. God is not going to abandon his very own Maya Richter. And your job now is to keep on praying and to have faith that God is taking care of things, even when we can't see it with our eyes.
11: You must have a lot of faith then.
9: Being blind does give me an unfair advantage. You know, I can't see this bench that I'm sitting on, but I know it's there because I can feel it and, well, I'm sitting on it.
11: Okay, but it's different than just this bench. I mean, this is something that we can feel working. The bench is holding us up. But I just can't think of anything in my life that shows God is working.
9: Now, you hold on just a second there. Are you kidding? Maya, sometimes it's really hard to see it in ourselves. But I can see a big difference in you.
11: You can?
9: You better believe it. Look at yourself. God is changing you and softening you. Well, you're a whole different girl from the one I met last fall.
1: I guess I have changed a little bit.
9: Mm-hmm. And the more you learn about God and read His Word and ask Him for the strength to change, the more difference you'll see.
1: I just need to have faith that He's really there, even if I doubt it sometimes.
9: That's right. And you know what? It's okay to doubt. Just as long as we ask honest questions and truly seek the answers. If we ask Him, God will make things clear for us. He says that if anyone lacks wisdom, he should ask God for it.
1: And He'll send me someone like you to help me figure it out.
9: Well, that's one way He helps out. And you know, the best source is the Bible. It can answer all kinds of questions for you. You know, Maya, I've been thinking about having a Bible study at my house for some of the kids in the neighborhood. What do you think about something like that?
1: Really? I'd love it.
9: Who should we invite?
1: Well, of course, the Morrisons.
9: Oh, yes, definitely them.
1: Yeah, and maybe Lauren. And what about Anna? I wasn't very nice to her when she moved here, and now that she sits on the other side of the room, I guess we just never really get the chance to talk to her anymore.
9: Well, I think inviting her to our study is a great start.
1: Mm-hmm.
9: Now, do you want to walk me over to the Morrisons?
1: Mm-hmm.
9: We can tell them about our idea when they get home from church.
1: That sounds great. Thanks, Grace.
9: For what?
1: Feeling like you had to be in the park today.
9: Oh, you're welcome.

right. What a great idea. Did you know that doubt is one of Satan's most powerful tools? If he can get you to doubt your parents, or the Bible, or even that God is there, he's got you right where he wants you. As James 1:6 says about asking God for wisdom, when you ask him, be sure that you really expect him to answer, for a doubtful mind is as unsettled as a wave on the sea that is driven and tossed by the wind. One of the best defenses against doubt is to be around others that believe the same things you do, like a Bible study. To be surrounded by others that can teach you, love you, and remind you of the truth will keep you on solid ground. God loves kids, and so do we. It's why we do all that we do, to help give kids an anchor in the sea of this world. 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
2: All right, we got a full count. The bases are loaded.
3: Pardon me? Pardon me. All right, you two. I've got enough snacks to feed a small army.
4: Whoa, cool.
5: Hand it over. You know, I don't know how long it's been since we've been to a night game like this.
3: Martin, when I was your age, my mom and dad used to bring me to baseball games just like this.
4: This has been great.
2: It's the pitch. And a strong connect.
3: Oh, what a hit. I'll bet that ball's going out of the park.
5: It's going. It's going.
4: Home run.
2: What in the world is that?
5: Wait, look. Look there above the scoreboard.
4: What is this?
6: That's a spaceship.
7: Look at the spaceship.
8: I don't believe it.
4: Ed, what's going on?
3: I don't know, Martin. I just don't know.
9: What just flew over the baseball park? Could it be a UFO? To find out, join the adventure in Jonathan Park and the Escape from Utopia. Late the next evening, the Park and Brennan families are headed south on Highway 285, 150 miles south of Santa Fe, New Mexico.
10: Last night, people at the baseball stadium were treated to a little science fiction action in real life.
11: We were just watching a beautiful home run hit when suddenly we saw these bright lights and something that looked like a UFO shooting across the sky.
12: You see, Jim? This is why I hate going to Roswell. Especially at night like this.
13: Martha, everything's gonna be just fine.
14: Jim's right. And now that we're gonna open our own museum, it's a good idea to see the Robert Goddard display at the Roswell Museum.
15: Dr. Park, haven't people been looking for aliens for a long time?
14: Well, Jesse, I guess you could say that mankind has always wondered about that possibility. But the modern search for extraterrestrials began in the fall of 1960 when a man by the name of Frank Drake began listening to the sky on a radio telescope.
16: To boldly go where no one has gone before.
17: Funny, Ryan.
18: Oh, yeah, I've heard about that. It's called SETI.
13: Well, actually, Jonathan, it's SETI, the Search for Extraterrestrial Intelligence.
14: Yes, and now that project's being carried on as Project Phoenix by non-governmental agencies.
18: Well, what are they looking for, Dad?
14: Well, Katie, they believe that if there's intelligent life out there, they probably have the ability to make radio or TV signals like we do.
18: Funny thing is, they haven't found anything yet.
14: Angela's right. It's been over 40 years, and they haven't heard one non-natural signal from any place other than on Earth.
18: Well, anyone monitoring our TV broadcast would have a hard time receiving any intelligent signals as well.
15: Wouldn't some people say there's other proof for aliens?
14: Well, Katie, actually, they've looked for aliens in a lot of other ways, too. Billions of dollars have been spent on the search for life throughout the galaxy.
18: That's part of what they're trying to do with all the latest probes to Mars.
14: So, Jesse, to answer your question, someone can believe in aliens if they want to, but scientifically speaking, there hasn't been any confirmed evidence, not even a clue for intelligent life, except for here on Earth.
13: Well, we're just a few miles from Roswell. Maybe we'll find some there.
18: I have a funny feeling about this.
15: Mom, this is gonna be great.
14: Yeah, what are you kidding me? The Park and Brennan families on a road trip together? This is gonna be awesome. What could possibly go wrong?
13: Oh, no.
18: Honey, what's wrong?
14: It sounds like your transmission.
18: If we're going to keep taking these road trips, one of us is going to have to get a decent van.
17: Well, what are we gonna do now?
15: Hey, someone's pulling up behind us.
14: I wonder what this guy wants.
13: Hopefully he wants to help.
19: Are you guys okay?
13: I think it's our transmission.
19: Not good.
14: Is there an auto shop nearby?
19: Closest one is in Roswell, about 5 miles down the road. Look, this is an awful time of night for your family to be stranded on the side of the road. I'm in charge of a retreat center that's just over the hill. We could call a tow truck and you and your families could be our guests tonight.
13: Thanks for your generous offer, Mr.
19: I'm sorry, my name's Andy.
13: Jim Brennan.
14: And I'm Dr. Kendall Park. Sure glad you came along when you did.
19: Yes, I think it was meant to be. Have you got your two families situated?
13: Yes, everyone's tucked in and sleeping.
19: I know a tow truck driver personally. He's probably the only one that would come out at this time of night. He'll tow it into town for you. Here, let me get the lights.
13: Whoa! I have never seen anything like this.
14: What exactly is the purpose of this
20: Andromedas.
14: Center?
20: Andromedas! The chosen time has come.
13: Andromedas?
19: That's my full name, but I go by Andy.
14: Okay.
19: Orion, where are your manners? These are two visitors from the outside. Kendall and Jim, this is Orion.
14: Hello.
13: Hi there.
20: Universal peace to you.
14: Right back at you.
20: Andromedas, we need to hurry. You're late.
19: Yes, we've got a meeting. Okay, the phone is right over there. Just pull the door shut when you're done. It'll lock behind you.
6: Let's go.
19: Breakfast is at 10 a.m.
21: Thanks. We'll see you then.
13: I wonder where they're going at 2 in the morning.
14: And what about these pictures?
13: The spaceship sweeping toward people who are reaching up for it?
14: Something's starting to tell me this isn't a nice little family camp.
15: Jonathan? What are you doing out here in the hallway?
22: Kay's not feeling very well, so Mom woke me up and asked me to get a ginger ale out of the soda machine. What about you?
15: Ryan's using the restroom. So Mom said I could use the bathroom out here. Does this place give you the creeps or what?
22: I guess you're right.
15: Shh! Do you hear something?
22: It's coming from this window. Look way out there.
15: People carrying candles.
22: What are hundreds of people doing out in the field at 2:30 in the morning?
15: We better get back into our rooms and tell our moms.
22: See you at breakfast.
13: Hey, breakfast's not half bad.
14: Yeah, you might say it's out of this world.
23: You never know.
15: I don't like the way my quiche jiggles.
6: It's alive.
24: It's dead, Jim.
23: All right, you two. Angela, is Katie feeling better this morning?
15: Well, actually, she's doing much better. I can see her outside with the other kids.
23: I'm really concerned about what Jonathan and Jesse saw last night.
13: What kind of place do you think this is?
24: I don't know, but if one more person says universal peace to you, I'm going to scream.
19: Do you mind if we join you?
14: Sure. Have a seat.
19: You remember Orion and Ursula.
20: Universal peace to you.
15: Kendall!
13: Please, join us.
15: Thank you for allowing us to stay with you.
19: Yes, we're glad you could join us.
14: You know, Andy, in all the busyness of last night, I never had the chance to find out what this retreat center is all about.
20: We're the Utopians.
23: Utopians?
19: Yes, it's an acronym for Universal Teachings of Peaceful Interplanetary Alien Nations.
15: You're an alien cult?
23: We are not.
19: Ursula, it is true that some from the outside view us that way, but really, we are seekers of truth. We think it's somewhat arrogant to believe that we are the only inhabitants in this universe.
20: With thousands of planets similar to planet Earth, the chance for evolution to produce life elsewhere, it's overwhelming.
14: Well, Orion, actually, mathematically speaking, the odds are completely against evolution.
20: You sound pretty confident.
23: Kendall's a scientist.
14: Well, actually, I have a PhD in vertebrate paleontology, but I've studied quite a bit of astronomy, and my brother Nathan is a PhD astronomer who works for NASA.
20: Oh, a cover-up artist.
19: How is it that you do not believe in evolution, Kendall?
14: Well, there's several reasons. Think of how complex our bodies are, for example. The human body is made up of building blocks known as amino acids that string together to form proteins.
20: So?
14: Let's compare a chain of amino acids to people standing in a line, okay? Now, let's say we have 18 people. Do you know how many possible ways they could line up?
23: A lot.
14: Believe it or not, 18 people can be arranged in a line in more than 6 quadrillion 400 trillion ways.
13: I can't even imagine a number that high.
14: Well, now here's the amazing part. If those people could switch places in line once every minute, it would take them over 12 billion with a B years to stand in every possible order in line. Andy, how old do you say the universe is?
19: I believe some scientists now say the universe began with a big bang about 12 billion years ago.
14: I don't believe the universe is anywhere near that old, but do you realize that 18 people moving every minute through the entire course of evolutionary history wouldn't have time to stand in all the different line orders that are possible?
19: What's your point?
14: It takes an average of 400 amino acids to make up one protein in our body. They have to be in perfect order. And then it takes 60,000 proteins to make up a cell. And even worse, our body's made up of trillions of cells. Andy, if random chance can't even line up 18 people in all the possible ways in 12 billion years, I certainly know that random evolution couldn't have made our super complex human bodies.
15: That's amazing, honey.
14: And if evolution's impossible, there can't be other life forms out there that have evolved.
20: But you're forgetting one very important point, Kendall.
14: Yes, Orion?
20: There have been many UFO sightings.
14: Well, I don't know what people are seeing.
13: Andy, I have a question for you.
19: Yes?
13: The auto shop said that the van would be ready by noon. Is there any way we could get a ride with you into Roswell?
19: Unfortunately, I can't today. It is the continuation of the Parley of Light.
23: The Parley of Light?
25: Yes, it's an annual festivity for the Utopians. We rehearse our future meeting with the Cosmutans. You're welcome to join us.
14: We'll pass.
19: All right, but you may want to reconsider. As you can see out the window, your kids seem to be getting along famously with mine.
23: What?
15: My name's
0: Jesse. This is my brother Ryan, and these are my friends, Jonathan and his sister Katie.
1: Hi.
2: Hey. Hi.
1: Well, my name's Venus, and this is Luna.
2: Hello.
1: Apollo.
5: Hey.
1: Star.
7: Hello.
1: And Pleiades.
7: Universal peace to you.
8: I feel like we just met the whole Milky Way galaxy.
0: Jonathan!
26: Do you guys believe in aliens?
2: So you don't?
26: Well, I've always been told they don't exist, but I've never...
8: Like my dad says, the possibility of any life evolving is impossible.
1: But what if life evolved somewhere else and then was brought to planet Earth?
8: So now all you're doing is transferring the problem somewhere else.
5: What?
8: Life is too complex, so there's no way to explain it but by a creator.
1: What if our creator was a cosmic brother?
8: So who made him?
1: I see your point.
8: The Bible talks about the creator who has always existed, and he made humans in his image.
27: Hey, you guys.
28: I see you're all getting along.
0: Mom, these are our new friends.
5: Nice meeting you.
0: And these are our parents.
2: Hello.
5: Hello. Well, everyone, we better head back to our rooms.
26: Well, but we're just getting to know these guys. I'm not ready to go yet.
5: Katie, we're all heading back to our rooms, okay?
26: Yes, sir.
8: Later.
26: Bye.
5: Well, that was weird.
2: Well, what's that, Kendall?
29: Captain's log. Stardate. 2 days into alien territory. Still unable to secure transport.
2: Oh, Kendall.
5: All day long I've been trying to find a ride into town so we can get out of here, but no one wants to take us.
2: What if we just ask them to take us to their leader?
30: Earlier I met the tow truck driver who towed our car. Believe it or not, he said he couldn't give us a ride because he didn't want to be late getting to tonight's parlay of light celebration.
2: Oh.
26: I feel like they're keeping us here for a reason.
5: That does it. We're getting out of here. Grab the kids. I've got an idea.
8: Dad, are you sure it was a good idea to walk to town like this?
30: These suitcases are getting heavy. Martha, what's in here?
2: You know, moon rocks, crystals, a phaser, just the essentials for around here.
26: I don't see why we had to leave all of a sudden anyway.
0: I think this is kind of an adventure.
16: This is fun.
26: Kendall, do you really think we'll be able to get to Roswell before dark?
5: Well, of course, the average person walks about 3 miles an hour, and we're
26: Kendall.
5: Only about... Yes, honey, we'll make it long before dark.
26: Kendall, we didn't make it to Roswell by dark.
5: Look, everyone, I'm sorry I dragged you all out here, all right?
26: It's okay, honey. You are doing your best to protect everyone. Right, guys?
8: Yeah, sure.
5: Yeah, thanks.
26: Dad, isn't there any possibility there's real UFOs?
2: You guys have been talking about that for the last 2 miles. Can't we play 20 questions or something?
5: Mm.
0: Okay.
5: Well, Katie, remember, UFO stands for Unidentified Flying Object. And sometimes they're just that, something that hasn't been identified. I'm sure most of the cases are people seeing a natural phenomenon or what they want to see. Sometimes it's intentional trickery. Some people even speculate that there's some spiritual deception going on.
26: Speaking of aliens, have you guys noticed that all the pictures look the same?
2: Like a Casper the Friendly Ghost on one of those starvation diets?
8: Whoa! Do you guys see that shooting star?
26: Wow, it's a long one!
2: That's no shooting star!
26: I think it's coming toward us!
8: You know, what is that?
26: Dad, it's a UFO!
27: I don't believe it!
26: It went right over us!
2: Look, here comes a car!
0: He's stopping!
5: Well, we sure appreciate the ride.
31: My pleasure. By the way, I'm Lucius. Universal peace to you, my brothers.
32: Andromedas?
19: Yes, Orion, please come in and have a seat.
32: Our lease is running out on this property. We won't have a place for our annual parley of light.
19: Orion, what do you think of our new outsiders?
32: You mean the Brennans and Parks?
19: Yes. Did you know that they own a very large piece of property in Ambigu? They're trying to build some religious center on the property, a museum or something. It would be the perfect place for our new retreat center.
32: They were trying to get away from here last night.
19: I know. Fortunately, Lucius was in too big of a hurry to take them into town, so we had to bring them back here.
32: But Andromedas, they would never be willing to give us their land.
19: My children told me that Dr. Park's daughter Katie is already questioning her belief. She may be beginning to investigate the Utopian Way. It's possible the others will follow.
5: I can't believe we're back here in Utopia.
2: I couldn't believe it when that guy Lucius said he didn't have time to take us into town.
8: Why don't we just call a taxi or something?
5: I tried. As it turns out, the only phone in this entire complex is the one we use to call the truck. For some reason, the door's locked, and nobody can find Andy to ask him to let us in.
26: They haven't forced us to stay here. And can't they believe what they want to?
5: Well,
14: Yes, Katie. However, we don't have to agree with their beliefs.
0: Especially because they don't believe in the Bible.
15: Dad, can't people believe in the Bible and still believe in aliens?
14: Well, Katie, they can. But remember, the main reason that people believe in aliens is because they believe in evolution.
15: Yeah, but what if God created the people on other planets? The Bible doesn't say that He didn't, does it?
14: While the Bible doesn't say specifically that there aren't other people out there, there would be some serious biblical problems if there were.
30: Like what, Kendall?
14: In Romans 8:22, the Bible says, "For we know that the whole creation groaneth and travaileth in pain together until now." The Bible tells us that all creation was cursed as a result of man's sin. If there's other people on other planets, were they cursed because of what we did on Earth?
15: I've never thought about that.
14: That doesn't sound like a just and loving God to punish innocent beings for our sin. The only other possibility is that all alien civilizations sinned at exactly the same moment throughout the entire universe. But that seems pretty far-fetched.
30: Or what about Jesus? The Bible says that He came to die for our sins. Did Jesus have to go from planet to planet dying for each one?
15: No, that can't be. Remember what it says in Hebrews 10:10? We are sanctified through the offering of the body of Jesus Christ once for all. And in verse 12 it says, "But this man, after he had offered one sacrifice for sins forever, sat down at the right hand of God." So if Christ died once, He couldn't have died other times.
14: I think this proves the point. If we're going to believe that God created aliens, then a lot of things in the Bible start to get very strange. The funny thing is that many people are trying to stretch God's word to include aliens, but we don't have one shred of evidence that any even exist.
15: So why'd God make the universe so big? If there isn't anyone else living here. Katie, I think God is a divine artist who created this big universe simply because He likes to create. Like a painter who hides things in his painting he knows nobody else will see. He does it just for his own good pleasure.
23: Well, for now, we better come up with a way to get out of this place.
0: Well, you plan. Do you mind if we go outside and look around?
23: Okay, we'll let you know when we've come up with something.
0: Hey, you guys!
3: Greetings.
0: Hi.
4: Well, we were just on our way to get some soda. Would you guys like to come?
3: Sure.
6: So, Jonathan, now that you've seen a real UFO, are you a believer?
8: Ever since we got here, everyone has been talking about all the inhabited planets. The only problem is that Earth is the only one that can support life.
15: What do you mean?
8: Earth is special. It's designed perfectly for us to live here.
0: I heard that if we were just a tiny bit closer to the sun, we'd be fried. If we were any further away, we'd freeze to death.
8: The atmosphere around the Earth protects us from the deadly rays of the sun, while letting in the ones we need.
0: The oxygen in our air is just right. If it were a little less, we wouldn't be able to breathe. If there was more oxygen, the entire Earth would burst into flames.
8: The Earth has a system that cleans our water and provides it for people around the world.
6: Yeah, well, you could also point out the balance of nature and how plants and animals all work together to survive. But why couldn't there be other planets out there that also provide for life?
8: Just name one.
6: Well, I don't know the names of any.
8: That's because we've never found anything in the universe like our planet. That makes the Earth unique, and I believe the Creator made it for us.
3: Interesting perspective.
8: Well, Katie and Jesse, do you want to do some exploring?
15: Why don't you and Jesse go ahead, and I'll hang out with these guys.
0: Jonathan, this old barn is cool. What are you doing?
8: I'm scanning this alien structure for signs of life.
15: Whoa, look at this.
0: What's that?
8: It's a remote-controlled airplane.
0: What's it doing here?
15: Katie, you're back. Hey, guys.
30: We're still trying to figure out a way out of here.
23: The food truck.
30: What?
23: I saw the food delivery truck coming into the center last night when we were leaving.
30: Right about 6 o'clock.
14: Hey, what would happen if we just asked for a ride back to town? We could pay for it.
30: We'll give him a 20.
23: Make it 75. I'm ready to get out of here.
14: Okay, so that's the plan. At 5:50, we'll meet out by the kitchen with our stuff. When the delivery truck comes, we'll just ask for a ride.
15: Kendall, it's already 5:30. We need to find Jonathan and Jesse.
19: Orion, there's a big car show going on at the Roswell Convention and Civic Center. There'll be hundreds of people there.
32: I can't wait.
19: We need to hurry down to the barn so we can get ready.
8: Jesse, this remote control has a button that's been added to it.
0: What's it do?
8: There's one way to find out.
0: That's the sound of the UFO!
8: Where's it coming from?
0: Over there! What is that?
7: Jesse, look at it. It's a spaceship.
0: It looks like it's made from paper mache.
7: Look at all the lights and reflectors on it.
0: Jonathan, we better get out of here. I don't think we're supposed to see this.
7: Jesse, I'll bet this is the UFO we saw.
0: I knew it was a fake. But this is small compared to how it looked last night.
7: It just looked bigger because it was against the sky. I wonder how they made it fly.
0: Come on, Jonathan.
7: Okay, we'll go in a minute. First, I want to figure this out.
0: We better leave right now.
7: That's it! I'll bet these straps attach to the remote control airplane. It's light enough to work.
0: Do you hear that?
7: Someone's coming.
0: Hide behind these bales of hay.
9: Well, I think if we're there by 9, we'll be in good shape. After the UFO flyby, we'll still have time to get back for tonight's parlay of light.
32: Andromedas, this UFO has really paid off.
9: No kidding. In the last 6 months, our membership has doubled. Our donations are up 40%. It's like a UFO revival. Just think, Orion. We'll build our following until our reuniting with the Cosmutons.
10: Hey, you guys! You won't believe what just happened!
9: Universal peace, Helios!
10: Greetings! I was just stopped by the Outsiders. They wanted a ride into town.
9: Oh, Ryan, help Helios load the UFO. I'll bring the remote control plane later. I'm going to set it just outside the door until I find the remote. It seems to be missing. What did you tell them, Helios?
10: I told them I had one more...
9: Hey, what's going on?
32: It's those kids! Let's get them!
9: No, Ryan. Finish helping Helios with the UFO. I'll get them.
14: Katie, where did Jonathan and Jesse say they were going?
0: I don't know, Dad. They just went off that way.
2: Dad! Jesse?
0: Over here! Well, there they are!
30: Jesse, where have you guys been?
7: Dad, the UFO's a fake!
0: And he's coming after us! There he is now!
14: What's going on here?
9: Children! Stop, please. I think there's been a misunderstanding.
14: In what way?
7: Dad, the UFO we saw is in the back of the delivery truck.
30: There it is now.
0: Jonathan, do something! The truck's getting away!
7: I still have the remote control in my hand.
11: What's going on out here?
0: The UFO's a fake, and it's getting away in the back of the truck.
9: It's not true. I have no idea what these children are talking about.
7: Here comes the Air Force.
0: I see it!
14: Jonathan, what are you doing?
7: You gotta stop that truck.
0: The plane just flew past. How are you going to stop it?
7: I'll just send it into a dive and play a little game of chicken. Like this. And it's headed right to the truck.
0: Yes! He swerved off the road!
7: Jonathan!
12: He's stuck in the mud!
0: Dad, the UFO is in the back of the truck.
9: That's foolish, Jesse. I don't even know what you're talking about. Helios, get back in the truck and drive.
12: It's stuck!
14: Come on, everyone. I think it's time to take a look in the back of that truck. There's your great UFO.
1: It's a fake.
30: Bona fide paper mache.
1: Father, what's going on?
9: We have a lot to talk about.
2: We finally made it out of there.
28: We've survived our abduction.
32: Dr. Park?
14: Yes, officer?
32: Thanks for coming down to the police station. I'm just going to make a quick call and I'll be right back.
30: Ursula, thank you so much for driving us into Roswell.
11: You're welcome, but please, just call me Mary.
0: Mary?
11: I've been Ursula for the last 6 months.
2: 6 months?
11: Yes. It all started when I saw the UFO. I had questions. I thought Andy had answers.
0: Dad, I need to confess something to you.
14: Yes, Katie?
0: Dad, even though I believed in the Bible, I didn't know how to explain what we saw.
2: Do you mean the UFO, honey?
0: Yeah.
14: Katie, I think this has been a good lesson. In John 17:17, it says, "Sanctify them through thy truth. Thy word is truth."
2: We can always trust God's word. He doesn't lie to us. As humans, we have a tendency to trust our own thinking more than God.
7: That sounds like what you always say about evolution, Dad.
14: You're right, Jonathan. Science will say one thing and then change later to say just the opposite. It's about doing our best to describe how our world works and then changing those theories once we find out more about it.
2: I guess the problem comes when we use man's scientific theories and observations to interpret the Bible instead of just believing God's word.
14: Many people want to believe in evolution, so they try to make it fit with the Bible. But when you look at the facts, science shows that evolution is wrong. It's too bad people believe in what they want to instead of just trusting the Creator.
32: Okay, thanks for waiting.
13: You said you're here to report a UFO fraud by a group called the Utopians?
23: Yes, it was terrible. We were held captive.
13: But did they physically keep you from leaving?
23: Well, no.
14: Well, what about the UFO fraud?
13: It's just not against the law to fool people.
23: They were tricking people into donating money and joining their little band of alien wannabes.
13: What you might want to do is check with the Consumer Protection Agency and see if they can do anything about that.
14: I can't believe it.
13: What about you guys? Do you guys have a way to get home?
16: Mary here is going to drive us to a motel for the night. And then we're picking up our repaired car in the morning and heading back to Santa Fe.
13: Well then, you're free to go.
17: Goodbye.
18: See you later.
13: Drive safely and don't forget to buckle up. And universal peace to you.
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14: Until next time, this is Dr. Kendall Park reminding you, this is our Father's world. 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

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Chapter 3, A Voice from the Fountain. All her enthusiasms and her responsibilities around the house kept Amy very busy. In September 1886, her mother decided that Amy needed a vacation. Amy chose to go to Scotland and stay with an old school friend, Sarah McGullen. While in Scotland, the two girls traveled down to Glasgow for a Keswick meeting. Keswick was actually the name of a place in England where 12 years before there had been some large Christian tent meetings. Since that time, the same type of meeting had been held all over the British Isles, and they had become known as

had experienced God during Keswick meetings that she felt disappointed. She wondered if she just wasn't getting it, or if people had exaggerated about what they'd experienced in the meetings. Before she could decide on an answer, the preacher finished his sermon, clapped his Bible shut, and sat down. The chairman of the meeting got up to close the service in prayer. "Oh Lord," he began, "we know you are able to keep us from falling." The words struck Amy like a bolt of lightning. God was able to keep her from falling. Amy's mind focused tightly on that thought. Even after the chairman had finished his prayer and everyone had begun leaving, Amy stayed deep in thought. Finally, Sarah had to pull her to her feet. But even then, Amy did not want to leave. For the first time since walking with the old beggar woman past the fountain, Amy felt as if God had spoken directly to her heart. He would keep her from falling, no matter where she went, what she did, or what happened to her while doing it. God would keep her from falling. And if God would keep her from falling, there was nothing she couldn't do. Amy could hardly wait to get back to Belfast. She had plans, big plans for the future. Chapter 4, Tin Tabernacle. After her experience in Glasgow, Amy arrived back in Ireland with one thought on her mind. She would no longer confine herself to doing what she thought she could do. Instead, she'd trust God and see what He would do through her. She threw herself into her work with the Shawleys, and before long, the group she'd started 2 years before had grown to be very big. Every Sunday morning, 400 women and girls crowded into the Rosemary Street Presbyterian Church Hall. Of course, many church members continued to complain of being overrun by Shawleys. They spoke about them as though they were rats. With so many Shawleys coming to her meeting, Amy began to think it might be better for everyone if her Shawley group had its own permanent meeting place. And so, while her two younger sisters, Ethel and Eva, scoured women's journals looking for the latest fashions and discussing what a perfect husband ought to be like, Amy pored over journals about building and engineering. Unlike her sisters and most young women of her era, Amy wasn't interested in marriage. Perhaps she knew it would be a rare man who would let her do what she felt God had called her to do in life. And so she dismissed marriage from her mind and concentrated on her work among the Shawleys. As she flipped through the pages of one particular building journal, her eyes were attracted to an advertisement that contained a drawing of a huge hall made of iron. Beside the drawing was some text that described prefabricated iron buildings that could be built for 500 pounds. Amy peered at the drawing, trying to imagine what an iron building would look like in real life. Would it be too cold or too noisy? All the buildings in Belfast were made from stone or brick. Would a metal building really work, or was it just a gimmick? She didn't know. Her schooling had been in singing and needlework, not engineering. If her father had still been alive, he could have told her whether the building was soundly engineered and how it would hold up to the damp Belfast climate. Why, if her father were alive and had not lost most of his money on the flour mills, he might well have paid for the building for her. He'd always given generously to Christian activities, building a hall in Mill Isle that doubled as a schoolhouse and a church. He had even bought a horse and buggy for the church preacher. But her father was dead, and there was precious little Carmichael money left. Perhaps enough to keep the family afloat if they were careful, but certainly not enough to buy a new building. Amy wondered how she might get the money to buy a building like the iron one she'd seen in the building journal. She could always ask other Christians, of course, but she had asked another Christian for money once, a long time ago, and the bad taste of the experience had never left her.
She was 10 years old and

and staying with her grandmother at the time. Her grandmother had been collecting money for charity work, and she had suggested that Amy go down to the new house on the corner and ask the owner if he would make a donation. Amy didn't mind doing it. She saw the man at church every Sunday when she stayed with her grandmother. She studied the outside of the man's new house as she knocked on the door. The house had ornate statues in the garden and the very latest trend, a pagoda with wrought iron trellis work. Surely, Amy thought, someone as rich as this man would be able to spare a lot of money for her grandmother's charity work. When the man came to the door, Amy explained to him the reason for her visit. To her surprise, the man announced gruffly that he could not spare a single penny for her grandmother's charity work. Amy was shocked. The man was rich. He'd had enough money to build himself an expensive house. How could it be that he didn't have a single penny left over? Amy thought about it as she walked back to her grandmother's house, until it finally dawned on her. The man must have had lots of pennies. He just didn't want to give any of them away. A new idea took root in Amy's 10-year-old mind that day. Real Christian people, she decided, would gladly give money to help others. So why bother to ask people who didn't want to give? The incident had happened 10 years before, but Amy remembered the experience vividly. She still believed that Christian people would gladly give, and she also believed it was better to ask God to steer those people to give money than it was to ask them directly. At the Shawley meeting the following Sunday morning, she shared with the women the idea of having their own building, and they all agreed to pray and ask God to supply the enormous sum of £500 for the building and a place to put it. As the eldest daughter, Amy couldn't always escape the duties that came with living in Victorian society. One thing Amy couldn't avoid was returning calls with her mother. Returning calls was an elaborate system where upper-class women made appointments to visit each other in their homes. There was no such thing as just dropping by to visit someone. Instead, calling cards had to be left and specific times to visit were arranged. Amy hated returning calls. They were always the same. The older women would quiz her on any young men she might find interesting or on which of her sisters was learning a new piano piece. Then the hostess would tell Amy about the latest poetry reading she had attended or which young man had paid a call on which young woman. The conversation was so dull, and combined with sitting up straight in an uncomfortable chair, balancing a teacup on her lap for an hour or more, Amy found the visits completely boring and time-wasting. Still, it was her duty to accompany her mother, so as tiresome as the visits were, she didn't complain. Occasionally, though, an unsuspecting hostess would ask Amy what else she was doing. That was the opening Amy needed. She would jump right in and begin talking about the work with the Shawleys, the Belfast City Mission, and the YWCA, where she also volunteered with great enthusiasm. She didn't like talking about herself, but she loved to talk about what God was doing in people's lives. Often, the hostess would slowly steer the conversation back to more respectable topics. But every now and then, Amy would find someone who was interested in what she was doing. One woman who was genuinely interested in Amy's work was Kate Mitchell, the daughter of a wealthy businessman. Kate listened carefully to Amy and asked her intelligent questions. Amy gladly told Kate all about the work she was involved in around the city. She left the Mitchell house feeling as if she'd made a new friend. And she had. Several days later, a letter from Kate arrived that contained some astonishing news. Kate Mitchell wanted to pay the entire price of a hall for the Shawley girls. Amy could hardly believe it. She was so excited. She hadn't asked Kate for the money, so she knew it was God who had caused Kate to offer the money.
Amy could hardly wait for Sunday morning to come around so she could share the wonderful news with the Shawleys. Next, there was the question of where to put the hall. A building that big didn't fit just anywhere. Because her charity work took her all over the city, Amy knew Belfast better than most people. As she thought about where to put the hall, a lot she'd passed on Cambria Street came to mind. The property was part of a large piece of land that belonged to one of the wealthiest mill owners in Belfast. Amy went to visit him and told him about the hall and how she needed some land to build it on. Then she asked him what price he would accept for the land on Cambria Street. She almost laughed out loud when he told her. Had she heard right? The amount the mill owner wanted was about 1/10 of the real value of the land. In fact, the price was so low that the money Kate Mitchell was planning to pay for the building would cover the cost of the land as well. Again, God had provided. And again, Amy could hardly wait until Sunday morning to tell the Shawleys. Soon, an unusual-looking iron building that would seat 500 people was taking shape on the land on Cambria Street. By Christmas, it was finished, and on January 2, 1889, it was officially opened by Dr. Park. Amy did not sit on the stage during the opening, preferring to sit in the audience with the Shawleys. As usual, she wanted the spotlight not to be on her, but to be on what God had done. Many people came to the opening just to see what an iron building looked like inside. While the building had officially been named the Welcome, most visitors called it the Tin Tabernacle. Amy didn't really care what people called it. What was important was that the Shawleys had a place they could call their own. The Welcome was a place where the Shawleys could hear the gospel message, meet other Christian women, encourage each other, and learn new things. And meet they did. The weekly schedule that was posted on the welcome door read as follows. Sunday, 4:30 p.m., Bible class. Sunday, 5:30 p.m., Sunbeam Band meeting. Monday, 1:20 p.m., lunch hour meeting. Monday, 7:30 p.m., singing practice. Tuesday, 7:30 p.m., night school. Wednesday, 1:20 p.m., lunch prayer meeting. Wednesday, 7:30 p.m., girls meeting. Thursday, 4 p.m., mother's meeting. Thursday, 7:30 p.m., sewing club. Friday, 1:20 p.m., lunch hour meeting. First Wednesday of the month, gospel meeting. All welcome. If finding the money to build the Tin Tabernacle had been a challenge to Amy, finding people to staff it proved much more so. Amy wasn't a person who believed any help was better than no help. Some people offered to help her because they felt sorry for the Shawleys. They wouldn't do. Others offered to help because they felt a need in their lives to do a little charity work. They wouldn't do either. Amy turned away more help than she accepted. She allowed only those people to help her who would serve the Shawleys out of dedication to God. Nothing less was good enough for Amy, who knew that when difficult decisions had to be made, she needed godly people around her, not do-gooders. While the work at the Welcome began to prosper, things at the Carmichael home were not going well financially. Before he died, Mr. Carmichael had invested most of his remaining money so the family could live off the interest. But the investment had gone bad, and the money was lost. The Carmichaels no longer had a little money on which to survive. They now had none. Instead of feeling sorry for herself, Mrs. Carmichael trusted that God would work things out, no matter how dark things seemed. She gathered her 7 children together and told them the bad news. Then they all knelt down and prayed about the situation and asked God to guide them. A few days later, Jacob McGill, an old friend of the Carmichaels, offered Mrs. Carmichael a job overseeing a women's rescue home in the industrial city of Ancoats on the outskirts of Manchester, England.
He also offered Amy support in starting up a ministry among the mill workers there. After praying about it for a long time, Amy felt she should go with her mother to England, as did her sister Ethel. Norman and Ernest decided to emigrate to North America, while Eva, Walter, and Alfred stayed in Ireland with relatives. Later on, Walter and Alfred also emigrated, one to South Africa and the other to Canada. With the move to England, Amy would have to leave the Shawleys and the Welcome, where she had poured so much of her energy and love. Thankfully, though, Kate Mitchell had been so inspired by Amy's work that she took Amy's place as director of the center. Still, it was very hard for Amy to say goodbye. Yet in her heart, she knew it had never really been her work. It had always belonged to God and always would. Amy stood on the stern of the steamer that was taking her, her mother, and her sister to England, and took in everything as the green hills of Ireland faded from view. She didn't know it then, but it was the last time she would ever see her homeland. The ship continued on through the Strangford Lock and pitched and rolled its way across the Irish Sea to Liverpool, England. As sea spray whipped at her face, Amy, still standing on the stern of the ship, prayed that God would open up new opportunities for her to work among the mill workers of Ancoats. We hope you've enjoyed Amy Carmichael, Rescuer of Precious Gems by Janet and Jeff Benj, this selection from the best-selling Christian Heroes Then and Now series. 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
1: With SRN News, I'm Keith Peters in Washington. A man carrying ammunition and with a gun in his car was arrested Sunday at President Trump's Los Angeles area golf course after appearing to monitor security preparations 2 days ahead of Trump's fundraiser there. The Los Angeles County Sheriff's Department said Janine John Taylor, 38, was taking photos and video and had a 16-round magazine with ammunition in his pocket. Authorities recovered a loaded pistol in his car. Law enforcement searched his home in the nearby city of Downey on Monday and found a plethora of firearms, magazines, and ammunition, body armor, and notebooks with concerning statements. Chipotle Mexican Grill is removing jalapenos from some of its restaurants.
2: Jalapenos could potentially be tied to a salmonella outbreak. The Minnesota Department of Health confirmed an outbreak there is tied to several Mexican-style quick-service restaurants, and jalapenos are the suspected source. Officials identified 110 cases in Minnesota, with Chipotle involved in most. Chipotle says it pulled the jalapenos out of an abundance of caution and replaced them with products from a different grower in all locations. Symptoms of salmonella poisoning include diarrhea, fever, severe vomiting, dehydration, and stomach cramps. But infections can be more severe in young children, older adults, and people with weakened immune systems. I'm Ed Donahue.
1: Michigan will offer the country its clearest gauge yet on the direction of the Democratic Party. Although there have been similar contests around the country, this one will hold extra weight because Michigan is a key state in presidential races. Abdul El Said, backed by Senator Bernie Sanders, is up against four-term Representative Haley Stevens, supported by Senate Democratic leader Chuck Schumer. This is SRN News. As the war in Ukraine shows no signs of ending soon, a German evangelical group is calling for peace.
3: The Evangelical Alliance in Germany is calling on Christians to remind believers that the biblical mandate for peace building has never been more urgent. With tensions escalating across the European continent and military conflicts threatening to expand, German evangelical leaders are stepping forward with a faith-based vision for reconciliation and peace. The Alliance is asserting that faith communities have both a right and a responsibility to speak into matters of war, conflict resolution, and international relations. I'm Bernie Bennett.
1: A Salvation Army chapter in San Bernardino, California is looking to expand its reach. They're hoping to open a new branch in the area about 60 miles east of Los Angeles. The San Bernardino Sun reports the Christian church-led organization aims to bring more resources such as food and shelter to those in need. This is SRN News. A decision that impacts border wall construction. Correspondent John Scott reports.
4: Customs and Border Protection has ordered construction crews building a second border wall to stop drilling wells in drought-stricken New Mexico after ranchers said pumping the groundwater needed to mix cement could threaten their livestock. Cattle ranchers in the area say the drought has already forced them to reduce their herd size. The New Mexico Office of the State Engineer says they've identified 8 wells drilled without their permission, and ranchers report the wells could pump up to 350 gallons per minute. CPB did not say whether wells already drilled could be pumped. John Scott reporting.
1: Big oil companies continue to book massive profits as fighting in Iran disrupts energy markets and sends oil and gasoline prices sharply higher. More details at SRNnews.com. From Washington, I'm Keith Peters reporting.
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6: Happy Sabbath, church.
7: Happy Sabbath.
6: Nice to be here, and thank you for having us here. In the early 19th century, there's an Austrian man named Vincent Pritznitz who got seriously injured when heavy lumber from a horse carriage fell on him, crushing him. He suffered a lot of injuries, including several broken ribs and open wounds, that the doctor assessed him and said, "Your injury is too serious. Prepare to die, for you will die soon." Good thing Vincent did not listen to the doctor. He pressed on and refused to die. So sometimes it's good to not to listen to the doctor. But not today. Okay? Listen. So by stroke of intuition, Pritznitz proceeded to drink lots of water, clean his wounds with compresses soaked in cold water, and regularly change his bandages, that after several days, after several weeks, he was back doing his farmer duties. He became known as a healer who used the power of water to cure all manner of injuries and illness. Due to the popularity of his miraculous water-based recovery, he established the Grafenberg Water Cure in 1826 in the Austrian Alps, which was the first establishment of the many that would be called hydropathic institutes. Today, naturopathic and lifestyle centers and even mainstream hospitals use hydrotherapy. Our story for today is also about a healing after dipping in water. So if you have your Bibles with you, please open them to 2 Kings 5, 1 to 19. And keep them open in that verse or in that chapter, for we will read them throughout the story. But before we read, let's bow our heads for another prayer. Our Heavenly Father, we come to you this afternoon. We ask you that may your wisdom be bestowed upon us. And hide me behind the cross, that your glory may the only one be revealed. And may your name be lifted up. This we ask in Jesus' name. Amen. Okay, we're starting chapter 5, 2 Kings chapter 5, verse 1. Now Naaman, commander of the army of the king of Syria, was a great and honorable man in the eyes of his master, because by him the Lord had given victory to Syria. He was also a mighty man of valor, but a leper. Let's stop there. According to the verse, he's a good general, respected commander, war hero. Did you catch that? Because of him, the Lord had given victory to Syria. Wait. What is Syria in relation to Israel? They're the enemy. And yet God is saying, through Naaman, he's giving victory. Does that bother you? So in our world today, we see kingdoms or power or nations that rising up that we deem are oppressive regimes. We see countries conquering another country. Are we bothered by this? God raised up kings and removed kings. He let government and kingdom rise up, and he let them fall. Whatever is happening in our world, God is always in control. Amen? So again, back to Naaman. Good general, respected commander, war hero, valiant soldier, and then boom. But he has leprosy. It's always a good thing, good general, always positive, and then boom. But he was a leper. Now, what is leprosy and what was the status of lepers during that time? Leprosy is a communicative disease caused by the bacteria Mycobacterium leprae. Now, when the bacteria enter the body, it goes into the nervous system, causing you to be numb. And because you are numb, you don't know what's going on. The wound doesn't heal. That the next thing you know, you're missing a finger, you're missing your ear, the nose falls off, the foot falls off, and they die inch by inch, limb by limb. And most lepers will die within 20 to 30 years of a slow death. They are considered dead by the society. In fact, even during the Middle Ages, a priest will read burial rites to a leper even though he's still alive. For by the society's standard, they are already dead. Let's continue. Verse 2. And the Syrians had gone out on raids and had brought back captive a young girl from the land of Israel. She waited on Naaman's wife. Then she said to her mistress, "If only my master were with the prophet who is in Samaria, for he would heal him of his leprosy." And Naaman went in and told his master, saying, "Thus and thus said the girl who is from the land of Israel." Let's stop there for a moment. So in one of the conquests of the Syrian army, they capture Israel, and they captured this one girl. We are not given her name. We don't know her age, except that she's not considered adult. So most probably she's older than 10 years old to be of use, but not considered adult. She's a servant, a slave, far from her family, far from her country. And yet, she is still witnessing to her master that there is a prophet, that there is a true God in my country. Friends, our circumstances should not limit on how or when we should witness and glorify God. We are in debt, glorify God. We are evicted from our home, glorify God. We have cancer, glorify God. We are persecuted, glorify God. Let's continue. Verse 5. Then the king of Syria said, "Go now, and I will send a letter to the king of Israel." So he departed and took with him 10 talents of silver, 6,000 shekels of gold, and 10 changes of clothing. Then he brought the letter to the king of Israel, which said, "Now be advised when this letter comes to you that I have sent Naaman, my servant, to you, that you may heal him of his leprosy." So Naaman sets out to find a prophet and went to a journey of about 100 miles. And besides from the official letter, he brought with him expensive gifts. These gifts are equivalent to 750 pounds of silver, 150 pounds of gold. I don't know how expensive are the clothing. Are they Versace? Are they Gucci? I don't know. But I read one commentator said that in our today's equivalent, these gifts are worth $5.5 million. That's a lot of gift. The point is that Naaman and the Syrian kingdom is ready to pay whatever amount to this prophet so they can have their captain healed. When your health is on the line, when your life is on the line, nothing is too costly. Wealth or health is wealth, right? Let's continue. Verse 7. And it happened when the king of Israel read the letter that he tore his clothes and said, "Am I God to kill and make alive? That this man sends a man to me to heal him of his leprosy. Therefore, please consider and see how he seeks a quarrel with me." Let's stop there. So when the official letter was given to the king of Israel, it was completely misunderstood. He thought that the king of Syria was mocking him for asking him something that cannot be done. He thought that the king of Syria wanting to make a war with him. Friends, many fights, many quarrels with our own fellow man is mostly due to misunderstanding. If only we can go and talk to the one that we are having quarrel. If only we can talk and sit down with them, maybe many fights will be resolved. Maybe many war will even be avoided. In 1945, the Allied countries met in Germany and presented Japan with the terms of declaration of surrender. After the term has been translated from English to Japanese, it was delivered to the then Prime Minister Kentaro Suzuki, and they awaited for his response. The ultimatum demanded Japan's immediate surrender or else face swift and absolute destruction. So in Tokyo, journalists pressed Prime Minister Suzuki to say something regarding Japan's decision. Prime Minister Suzuki replied with one word. That word is mokusatsu, which is a term derived from the Japanese word for silence. Now, mokusatsu could have been perfectly translated as, "I have no comment yet," or, "Let me keep my comments to myself for now," which most likely mean, "I'm still assessing the situation and I'm refraining from making any comment." However, instead of that, mokusatsu was erroneously translated as, "This deserves no response," or "to treat with silent contempt," meaning to ignore. As a consequence of this response, the atomic bomb was dropped on Hiroshima 10 days later. If this was due to a translation error, we are talking about the biggest misunderstanding in history, a misunderstanding that killed 150,000 people. Let's continue. Verse 8. So it was when Elisha, the man of God, heard that the king of Israel had torn his clothes that he sent to the king, saying, "Why have you torn your clothes? Please let him come to me, and he shall know that there is a prophet in Israel." Then Naaman went with his horses and chariot, and he stood at the door of Elisha's house. And Elisha sent a messenger to him, saying, "Go and wash in the Jordan 7 times, and your flesh shall be restored to you, and you shall be clean." So Elisha chastises the king of Israel, saying, "Why are you worrying? Don't you know that there is a true prophet in Israel? Don't you know that there is a true God in Israel?" My friends, are we worrying too? Don't you know that there is a true God in heaven? So when Naaman came to the house of Elisha, he was given a message or an instruction on how to be healed. Let's continue. Verse 11. But Naaman became furious and went away and said, "Indeed, I said to myself, he will surely come out to me and stand and call on the name of the Lord his God and wave his hand over the place and heal the leprosy. Are not the Abana and the Pharpar, the rivers of Damascus, better than all the waters of Israel? Could I not wash in them and be clean?" So he turned and went away in rage. Let's stop there. Naaman got angry. Why? Because his pride got bruised. He was saying, "Don't this prophet know that I am a very important person? I'm the second in command of Syria. Don't he know? Doesn't he know that I traveled so far?" He also got angry because he has his own perception of how he wanted to be healed. In his mind, he said, "The prophet will come out, wave his hand over him, and the thunder will roll, lightning will flash." I made it up. "And then he will be healed." When we ask God, like God, for healing, don't we have our own perception also of how we want to be healed? Maybe God is telling you, there are other simple things that you can try that could be my way of you healing. Maybe cutting on the desserts or sugar. Have you heard of the plant-based diet? Maybe doing some exercise and losing a little weight, and that you can be healed. The third reason why Naaman got angry is because of Jordan River. What's the problem with Jordan River? Dirty. It's about 8 years, 7 years ago now, when we visited Jerusalem, and we were able to visit Jordan. And I had the privilege to dip my hand in Jordan River. It's really murky. So once you dip your hand, up to here, you cannot even see your finger anymore. That's how murky it was. So Naaman even mentioned these rivers of Syria, which maybe at that time was better than the River Jordan. Let's continue. Verse 13. And his servants came near and spoke to him and said, "My father, if the prophet had told you to do something great, would you not have done it? How much more then when he says to you, 'Wash and be clean'?" So he went down and dipped 7 times in the Jordan, according to the saying of the man of God, and his flesh was restored like the flesh of a little child, and he was healed. He was clean. So his servants that went with this Naaman went close to him and whispered, "Master, if the prophet asks you to do some great things, maybe if he asks you to go conquer a nation, would you have done it? But why not this simple thing?" So Naaman finally humbled himself, swallowed his pride, and obeyed. When he humbled himself, that was the beginning of his healing. Now, are you asking why seven times? Is it perfect number? Number of perfection? Maybe it's trying to build faith seven times. Let's picture in our mind. So the whole chariots, the parade, stop at the bank of Jordan. Now we see Naaman coming out of his chariot, tiptoeing at the bank of Jordan River, going into the water, even though it's murky. When the water was up to his knees, he looked down, cannot see his feet. Did my feet fell off already? Oh no, the water is just murky. And then when he's up to the waist deep, okay, I'll stop here. So he submerged first time. He looked at his skin. There's still leprosy. He dipped the second time. There's still leprosy. The third time, he looked. Nothing happening. The fourth, the fifth, the sixth, he looked up. Nothing is happening. And maybe that's where you are right now. God, I've been praying for this for so long, but nothing is happening. God, I've been praying for my family for several years. Nothing is happening. God, I've been praying for my daughter to bring her back to church, but nothing is happening. Maybe God is saying, be patient, my child. I got this. And on the seventh time, Naaman went down under the water. And when he came up, he looked at his body. He was healed. Naaman went down the Jordan as a dead man walking. But when he came out, he was a new man because he was healed. Friends, we are also dead man walking. Because of sin, we are all dead. But when we accept Christ, when we are baptized with water and with the Holy Spirit, we are new creation. Amen? Amen. Let's continue reading verse 15. And he returned to the man of God, and he and all his aides, and came and stood before him, and he said, indeed, now I know that there is no God in all the earth except in Israel. Now therefore, please take a gift from your servant. But he said, as the Lord lives, before whom I stand, I will receive nothing. And he urged him to take it, but he refused. So Elisha refused to take any gifts, because he knows that all credits are due to God. Of course, his servant later on, Gehazi, took the gifts. But that's another story. Okay, let's finish the story, verse 17 to 19. So Naaman said, then if not, please let your servant be given 2 mule loads of earth, for your servant will no longer offer either burnt offering or sacrifice to other gods, but to the Lord. Yet in this thing may the Lord pardon your servant, when my master goes into the temple of Rimmon to worship there, and he leaves.

souvenir of dirt. Why dirt? Was Naaman just bad in taking souvenirs? Here, kids, I got souvenir from Israel. Your favorite, dirt. Why dirt? In ancient times, they believe that a god have limited geographical power, and their only god in their own territory or in their own land. And since Naaman cannot stay in Israel, he's taking Israel with him, with that dirt. A mule can carry, and it's a 2 mule loads of dirt. A mule can carry up to 300 pounds of dirt. So we're talking about a big pile of dirt. And that's only if they can carry. If they're pulling, oh, that's a lot of dirt. So maybe there's more than this. Naaman, perhaps, took Israel's soil so he can build an altar. So he can build a memorial. That's where he will kneel to pray to the God in heaven. That is on that piece of land or piece of dirt where he will offer sacrifice to God in heaven. He was building a memorial. When Israelites crossed the Jordan River, they also took 12 stones from the middle of Jordan River, and they used that stone to build a memorial. Are we building a memorial to God? What could be that memorial? Could it be our faith? Our coming here to worship? Our testimony? Our witnessing to others? Our lives living in accordance to God's will? Our lives living in accordance to His commandments? These are memorials that we can build to honor our God. Amen. I would like to end with an own personal story, my own journey to healing. August of last year was a little difficult for me, for my family, because that was when I was diagnosed with cancer. I went for a blood screening, and my PSA, which is prostate specific antigen, which is a screening for prostate cancer, was high. How high? Was it double the normal? No. 7 times the normal. And then when they requested to me to undergo a imaging study, they did an MRI of my prostate, and they saw a small tumor. The doctor said, you need a biopsy. Not so much on making a diagnosis, but to see if the cancer is aggressive and if I need treatment right away. Knowing the literature that prostate cancer treatment right now is to delay the treatment as much as possible, so I told my doctor, can we delay the biopsy as well? Because even if it turns out to be cancer, I probably would like to delay the treatment anyway. Reluctantly, he agreed and said, okay, I'll give you 6 months. We'll repeat a blood test, we'll repeat an imaging study in 6 months,

0: and then we'll decide what will be the next step. And in that time, I said, I need to do some changes in my life. I went to full plant-based diet. My wife and I changed our lifestyle habits. My loving wife prepared fruit and vegetable juice every day for me, which is almost like chemotherapy, right? It's a lot of antioxidant things there. And of course, we pray. I even told my immediate family and my closest friends about my situation. And my sister in the Philippines, when she was asked to pray in the church, she included me in the prayer and said, please pray for my brother. So friends from the Philippines, whom I have not heard for so long, start calling me or texting me, hey, what's going on? So I have many people praying for me. And then in January, my wife and I went to California, to Weimar, for 10 days in the their New Start lifestyle program. And there we immerse with this new lifestyle. New Start is actually an acronym, right? You know that. N for nutrition, E for exercise, W for water, S for sunshine, T for temperance, A for air, R for rest, and T, trust in God. And there we were taught on how to prepare and eat whole food plant-based diet. I have not eaten so much beans in my life. But the biggest change or biggest adjustment for me, because I was already doing plant-based diet even before we went to Weimar, is the intermittent fasting. Because they only serve you 2 meals a day. And then, of course, we do a lot of exercise, but it's not an issue for me. As you probably know, I already exercise a lot. And then W for water, we're asked to drink a lot of water. I also went to this water therapy, just like in our first story. So they did hot and cold dips. What is that? So they put you in a pool of warm water for 5 minutes. And then they will immerse you to ice cold water for 30 seconds to a minute. Then putting you back to the warm water and then to the ice cold water again. Happens 3 or 4 times. This, they said, improved the release of cytokines or antibodies in your body. Then they also did fever water therapy to me. So I was immersed in a water of 110 degrees Fahrenheit. And they raised my body temperature to 103. And I stayed there almost 10 minutes or more. Well, having a fever is our normal body response when we're sick, right? Because when we're having fever, that's when these cytokines or the bone marrow releases all these soldiers, white blood cells, to the body to fight the infection. But what I am impressed most is the last T on that new start, which is trust in God. Their emphasis in trust in God is so good. We start the day with a prayer or with devotion, and we end the day with devotion. Everything is started with a prayer. Even the water therapy or even the massage therapy was started with a prayer. Even the exercise, even the walking session became a walking prayer. That while I was in there, my focus changed. I know I came there because I thought I have cancer. But that's not the focus anymore. While I was in there, and even now, my focus now is my relationship with God and how He can use me. I know He can heal me. But if not, just like the three Hebrews boys, but if not, I'll still serve Him. 3 weeks ago, I had the repeat blood test and imaging study. My cholesterol is so good now. It was really low. It's more than ideal. I wish I can say that to my PSA. But no, it's still high. However, when they did the imaging study, the small tumor that they found before, it's not there anymore. And now when I visit my doctor, he said, well, there's nothing to biopsy now. But we'll keep, since your PSA is still high, we'll just continue to monitor you every 6 months. They found something else in my bladder that may need further workup or also maybe need more just prayers. But I'm not worried now. To me, all that I am going through is just another opportunity to witness how God is powerful and yet merciful to me. So as long as I live, as long as God gives me breath, I will praise Him. This will be my memorial to Him. Let us pray. Heavenly Father, we thank You for who You are. We thank You for Your healing. We thank You for all the experiences that we are going through that builds our faith, that builds, that make us want to have more trust in You. Lord, we don't know what's going to happen in our lives, and yet we know that You are always in control. May Thy will be done in our lives. And as we leave this place, please be with us wherever we go. This we ask in Jesus' name. Amen.
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1: When we're so busy and we don't listen and we're not in tune, we miss opportunities for literally life-changing moments to connect with our children in deep, deep ways. 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They found the balance. Uniform firmness and unimpassioned control are necessary to the discipline of every family.
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2: Imagine you have a switch on the front of your brain, your frontal lobe. 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But at the same time, imagine you have a switch in your limbic system. That one turns on. Because theatrical style television is designed to produce a limbic impulse of some kind, led by the filmmaker into this experience of anger, fear, aggression, lust, sadness, amusement, you name it. What are the long-term effects going to be? This is going to start to destroy you spiritually if you're sowing to the sinful nature. But the one who sows to the Spirit will reap from the Spirit eternal life.
0: Brought to you by beltoftruthministries.org.
3: Do you sometimes think you're a nothing? We would say a hole in something is a nothing. The drawbar on your tractor has a hole for a pin to go through. That hole might be a nothing, but try pulling a 25-foot chisel without it. So the hole, which we might say is nothing, is really important after all. Some people think they are bigger and more important than they really are. In other words, they see themselves as the iron around the hole. Of course they're important, but not more than the hole. For parts to be bolted together in a unified purpose, there must be holes. Manufacturers purposely make holes in specific places. So you see, even if you think you're a nothing, you're really part of a bigger something and important in God's overall plan. When Jesus, who was something, became nothing as he died for the sins of the world, he made it possible for us to become an eternal something unto eternal life. This is Rod Bieber with Seedtime and Harvest.

We all want to be successful. Growing up, we were told to reach for the sky. And busy is a word many of us use a lot. We're busy working, we're busy planning, we're busy with the kids, we're busy trying to build a reputation. Busy, busy, busy. Sometimes this whole reaching for the sky thing just feels harder and more exhausting as time goes by. It feels like we're striving for more all the time. It's just never enough. Then we come home at the end of the day just too tired to even look at our kids when they're talking to us. What if our definition of success was all wrong? Despite what you feel sometimes, we weren't just put on this earth to work on our to-do list. Maybe the things we thought were important only take second or third or fourth to something bigger, something greater than us and bigger than our dreams. So the Bible talks about this king named Solomon. He had everything his heart desired. But when he looked back at all of his success, he compared it to something as meaningless as chasing the wind. It just didn't make any sense. The world will tell you, you've made it to the top when you have the bigger house, the nicer car, or you've given your kids everything they need. But God says, you've made it to the top when you're on your knees. Sometimes our greatest success comes from our failures because they push us closer to God. So never forget that God is for you and you are right where you need to be, right where He wants to use you.

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2: Welcome to the Meaningful Signs of the Times program, which is sponsored by the Atlantic Seventh-day Adventist Church. My name is Pastor Steve, and I will be your host for this journey into the Bible. The Bible is infinite in its wisdom and knowledge, and as we go through this journey together, you may not agree with everything that I say. So I encourage you to be like the faithful Bereans who searched the scriptures to see if what Paul was saying was true. And it's a good idea to have your Bible handy, as we will cite many Bible references. And if you need a transcript of this message, you can contact me at PastorSteve@netins.net, and I will repeat this address at the end of the message. Our program is modeled after the sons of Issachar, a tribe of Israel, with the commendation that they understood the signs of the times. As our name suggests, we're very interested in the second coming or advent of Jesus. And while there are many teachings on the specific signs, which can cause fear and concern, our intention is to educate people on the nature of the signs so that they can be prepared for what is happening and will happen in the world prior to the return of Christ. Our program today is titled The Sermon on the Mount, Part 17. In the last message, we explored the issues of judging and condemning others. In this message, we will explore the discerning of false teachers and prophets who seek to mislead the people. Jesus spoke of this problem in Matthew chapter 7, verses 15 through 20. Watch out for false prophets. They come to you in sheep's clothing, but inwardly they are ravenous wolves. By their fruit you will recognize them. You do not gather grapes from thorn bushes or figs from thistles, do you? So then every good tree produces good fruit, and a bad tree produces bad fruit. A good tree cannot produce bad fruit, and a bad tree cannot produce good fruit. Every tree that does not produce good fruit is cut down and thrown into the fire. So then by their fruit, you will recognize them. Deception is a mighty problem in the last days, as warned by Jesus in Matthew chapter 24, verses 4 through 5. And Jesus answered and said to them, "Take heed that no one deceives you, for many will come in my name, saying, 'I am the Christ,' and will deceive many." And again in verse 11, "Then many false prophets will rise up and deceive many." And again in verses 23 and 24, "Then if anyone says to you, 'Look, here is the Christ,' or 'There,' do not believe it. For false Christs and false prophets will rise to show great signs and wonders to deceive, if possible, even the elect." Jesus was very adamant that deception would be a great issue in the last days, even deceiving the elect of God, if possible. So how will we know who is a false prophet or false teacher? We will know them by their fruit, which is consistent with the fruit of the Spirit, Galatians chapter 5, verses 22 and 23. But the fruit of the Spirit is love, joy, peace, long-suffering, kindness, goodness, faithfulness, gentleness, self-control. Against such there is no law. The true prophet or teacher will act to bring glory to God, 1 Corinthians chapter 10, verse 31. Therefore, whether you eat or drink, do whatever you do, do all to the glory of God. The false ones will do all things for their glory and not God's glory. The false one will act to promote their own agenda, but the true teachers will work to promote the agenda of God. Let us compare the false with the true in the following examples. 1 Timothy chapter 4, verses 1 and 2. Now the Spirit expressly says that in latter times some will depart from the faith, giving heed to deceiving spirits and doctrines of demons, speaking lies and hypocrisy, having their own conscience seared with a hot iron. The commendation of the early church was that they continued in the teaching of the apostles who received their teaching from Christ. But the false teachers will depart from the truth to teach things that are not aligned with the Word of God. They may have some truth in them, but the majority of it will not be biblical in nature. 2 Timothy chapter 3, verses 1 through 5. But know this, that in the last days perilous times will come. For men will be lovers of themselves, lovers of money, boasters, proud, blasphemers, disobedient to parents, unthankful, unholy, unloving, unforgiving, slanderers, without self-control, brutal, despisers of good, traitors, headstrong, haughty, lovers of pleasure rather than lovers of God, having a form of godliness but denying the power. And from such people, turn away. Let's see how many fruit of the Spirit that they ignore. The fruit of the Spirit is faithfulness, but such people are not faithful, for they do what is best for them at the expense of others. They're not loving, they're not gentle, for they are haughty, they lack self-control, they are unkind, they lack patience, and they're not morally good. Their fruit is opposite of the fruit of God, and as such would be evident in their behavior, regardless of how much they try to hide their true nature. 2 Timothy chapter 4, verses 3 and 4. For the time will come when they will not endure sound doctrine, but according to their own desires, because they have itching ears, they will heap up for themselves teachers, and they will turn their ears away from the truth and be turned aside to fables. These false teachers will not speak the truths of the Bible, for they would have to address sin, which they avoid. All false teaching will be devoid of the truth regarding sin. There are popular preachers who only preach positive messages, thus encouraging the selfishness of people rather than confronting their selfishness. Those who refuse to address sin will not be in the kingdom of God. 2 Peter chapter 2, verses 1 through 3. But there were also false prophets among the people, even as there will be false teachers among you, who will secretly bring in destructive heresies, even denying the Lord who bought them, and bring on themselves swift destruction. And many will follow their destructive ways, because of whom the way of truth will be blasphemed. By covetousness, they will exploit you with deceptive words, and for a long time their judgment has not been idle, and their destruction does not slumber. These teachers will prefer to preach conspiracy theories and unbiblical concepts rather than preach the truth. They do this to emotionally charge the people so they cannot critically think about what they're teaching. They will teach that those things will undermine the divinity of Jesus. And they will teach about aliens. They will teach about ancient mysteries or New Age concepts, but not the truth found in the Bible. 1 John 4, verses 1 through 3. Beloved, do not believe every spirit, but test the spirits whether they are of God, because many false prophets have gone out into the world. By this you know the Spirit of God. Every spirit that confesses that Jesus Christ has come in the flesh is of God. And every spirit that does not confess that Jesus Christ has come in the flesh is not of God. And this is the spirit of the Antichrist, which you have heard was coming, and is now already in the world. The Antichrist spirit will manifest itself in people who deny the existence of God, such as atheists, evolutionists, humanists, and such progressives, socialists, and communists. There are those who deny the divinity of Jesus. They will accept Jesus as a good man, a good teacher, even a prophet, but not the Son of God. These people are false teachers and will cause people to forfeit their salvation. Our famous author made these comments regarding false teachers and prophets. We are not bidden to prove them by their fair speeches and exalted professions. They are to be judged by the word of God. To the law and the testimony, if they speak not according to this word, it's because there is no light in them. Cease, my son, to hear the instructions that cause us to err from the words of knowledge. What message do these teachers bring? Does it lead you to reverence for fear God? Does it lead you to manifest your love for him by loyalty to his commandments? If men do not feel the weight of the moral law, if they make light of God's precepts, if they break one of the least of his commandments and teach men so, they shall be of no esteem in the sight of heaven. We may know that their claims are without foundation, for they're doing the very work that originated with the prince of darkness, the enemy of God. A mere profession of discipleship is of no value. The faith in Christ which saves the soul is not what is represented to be by many. Believe, believe, they say, and you need not keep the law. But a belief that does not lead to obedience is presumption. The Apostle John says, he that saith, I know him, and keepeth not his commandments, is a liar, and the truth is not in him. 1 John 2:4. Let none cherish the idea that special providences or miraculous manifestations are to be the proof of the genuineness of their work or the ideas they advocate. When persons speak lightly of the Word of God and set their impressions, feelings, and exercises above the divine standard, we may know that they have no light in them. Obedience is the test of discipleship. It is the keeping of the commandments that proves the sincerity of our profession of love. When the doctrine we accept kills sin in our heart, purifies the soul from defilement, bears fruit unto holiness, we may know that it is the truth of God. When benevolence, kindness, tenderheartedness, sympathy are manifested in our lives, when the joy of right doing is in our hearts, we are exalt Christ and not self. We may know that our faith is of the right order. Hereby we do know that we know him if we keep his commandments. People who refuse to honor God will cause their minds to be darkened and blinded to the truth of their error. Once they have ultimately rejected all the pleadings of God to repent, then God allows them to pursue their evil desires until the time of their judgment. Such people we should avoid, for speaking the truth will fall on deaf ears, and they may take out their hatred of God on you. But sometimes people who seem to have rejected God can be reached, but it takes great wisdom and the guidance of the Holy Spirit to know which ones will be open. Our famous author shared these words, "But our Savior never passed by one soul, whoever sunken in sin, who was willing to receive the precious truth of heaven. To publicans and harlots, his words were the beginning of a new life. Mary Magdalene, out of whom he cast seven devils, was the last at the Savior's tomb and the first whom he greeted in the morning of his resurrection. It was Saul of Tarsus, one of the most determined enemies of the gospel, who became Paul, the devoted minister of Christ. Beneath an appearance of hatred and contempt, even beneath crime and degradation, may be hidden a soul that the grace of Christ will rescue to shine as a jewel in the Redeemer's crown." Jesus gives us an example of ministering to those who were not of God in Matthew chapter 15, verses 22 to 28. A Gentile woman approached Jesus for help with her daughter. Jesus said it was not right to give the children's bread and give it to the dogs, referring to her Gentile state. But the woman replied that even the dogs eat the crumbs that fall from the table. Jesus commended her for her faith and healed the daughter. Even people who seem to reject the gospel can be reached, but it takes the wisdom to know who is ready to hear. Let me pray for you. Father, we do not want to be deceived by people who do not love you. Help us to discern their fruit so that we are not deceived. Help us to reach people who have not totally rejected you so they may be saved. Amen. You may find out more information regarding our church and our beliefs on our website, which is AtlanticIA.AdventistChurch.org. 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Just send me a notice on my email, which is PastorSteve@netins.net, and we'll send you this book. We thank you for being with us for this weekly program, and we look forward to being with you next time.
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3: So the other day I went to the front desk of the radio station and asked if I could borrow some hand lotion. And the young lady gave me this little hand lotion bottle. It says Sweet Pea Body Lotion. And I put it on my hands, and man, I have to tell you, the fragrance was so strong. I could smell it on me all day long. You know, we all carry a certain body fragrance that people can smell on us throughout the day. And in fact, the Bible talks about that in 2 Corinthians chapter 2. It says, our lives are a Christ-like fragrance, rising up to God. But this fragrance is perceived differently by those who are being saved and by those who are perishing. In other words, the Bible is saying that when you have a connection with God, you give off a different body odor, a different fragrance. In fact, one of the Bible translations says, your aroma is sweet pleasing to God. And don't forget that when you have a relationship with God, God desires to be closer and be in relationship with you. I'm Chaplain Kumar, and this is the 1 Minute Devotional.
4: The Seed by Jared Wright. Teacher Ming and I had just finished helping the third and fourth graders at a nearby government school finish their math and English homework as the afternoon dismissal bell rang loudly across the campus. Grabbing their books and backpacks, the students respectfully took their leave in the traditional Thai fashion with folded hands and a slight bow of the head. When all the students were gone, I locked the door to the school library where we had been studying. Just then, I heard small footsteps coming up from behind me. Teacher, I have something for you. Turning around, I looked down into the face of a preschool-age boy wearing a blue apron over his uniform, as young Thai children usually do. Teacher, here is a seed. I knelt as the boy took my hand and carefully placed the brown and black seed in the center of my palm. You can plant this seed in the ground, then water it every day and a tree will grow up. Thank you for sharing the seed with me, I said. If I plant the seed, how tall will the tree grow? Maybe 1 meter tall? Yes, teacher. Could the tree grow 10 meters tall? Oh yes, teacher, it could. Could the tree grow 100 meters tall? The boy's eyes grew wide. Yes, teacher, it could. Wow, could I climb the tree right up to heaven? The boy's eyes grew even wider. Looking to one side, he seemed to ponder my question for a moment before replying, yes, teacher, you could climb right up to heaven. Engaging children's imagination and creativity is an important part of the work we do in our community. It is our hope and prayer that the seeds we plant in children's hearts will grow into mighty trees that point to heaven.

somebody and just tell them, whenever I come into God's house, I got to lift my hands. Every time I come into God's house, I got to lift my voice. Every time I come into God's house, I got to give up my soul.

0: Jacob's death, when the days of mourning were over, Joseph went to the palace of Pharaoh and stood before him.
1: Your Majesty, Pharaoh, King of Egypt, if I have found grace in your eyes, open your ears now to your servant Joseph.
2: What is your desire, Joseph?
1: My father sent for me, saying, Lo, I am dying. Swear unto me that you will bury me in the burial place of my fathers in the land of Canaan. Now therefore, your Majesty, let me go up, I pray you, and bury my father.
2: Go, Joseph, and bury your father according as he made you swear.
0: So Joseph and his brothers and their servants went to Canaan to bury Jacob. Pharaoh sent along many of his servants to help. It was a very great company. At length they came to the land of Canaan.
1: Hator, see that field over there? The cave and the hill beyond?
3: I see it, my lord.
1: That is the field of Machpelah, which Abraham, my ancestor, brought for me from the Hittite.
3: Indeed, my lord.
1: This is the burial place of my ancestors. Give orders for the entire company to rest here. Prepare for the burial of my father.
0: Thus Joseph buried his father, even as he had sworn to do, and having lovingly laid his father to rest, set out once more for the land of Egypt. After the burial of Jacob, fear once again filled the hearts of Joseph's brothers. Though Joseph had been kind to them, their own guilty conscience made them distrustful. So they took counsel together.
4: Now that father is dead, what if Joseph should desire to take revenge on us?
5: Yes, maybe it was only the fear of hurting father that kept him from punishing us for having thrown him into the pit and selling him to the slave dealer.
4: I never thought of that. He's lord and master here in Egypt. Yeah. He could have us all arrested and put in prison.
5: And maybe sell us into slavery.
4: Or even have us killed.
5: Let's send a messenger to Joseph and plead with him.
4: Yes, and tell him what father said to us just before he died. Agreed?
6: Yes. Yes. How about this?
7: And thy brethren bade me say unto my lord, Thus your father commanded before he died, Forgive, I pray you, the trespass of your brothers, and their sin, for they did evil unto you. Forgive them for what they did, for they are the servants of the God of your fathers.
1: Go tell my brothers to come to me.
7: Yes, my lord.
0: And his brothers came and fell down in the dust before Joseph, fearing greatly, and not knowing what he intended to do.
8: Behold, Joseph, we are your servants.
5: Forgive us, Joseph, in the name of Jacob, our father.

0: forgive us.
1: Rise, fear not, brothers. I am not God and cannot judge you. You did evil against me, but God brought me to this place and gave me the power to save millions from starvation. Be not afraid, therefore. I will nourish you and your little ones, and I will not hold your sin against you. So arise and come with me to the city, and let us be at peace one with another.
2: Truly, Joseph, you have forgiven us much.
3: May God bless you with a long and prosperous life.
4: In this way, after so many years, Joseph and his brothers were reconciled at last. And God did grant a long and prosperous life to Joseph. We see him many years later. The chair he sits on is a gift from Pharaoh and scarcely less decorated with gold and precious stones than the throne of Pharaoh itself. Joseph is surrounded by his grandchildren.
5: Grandfather, tell us a story. Tell us about when you were a boy and were sold as a slave.
1: Oh, dear.
6: And how you were put in prison.
1: Oh.
6: How Pharaoh made you ruler over all Egypt.
5: And how your brothers came to buy corn.
1: Well, you want a rather long story, don't you? But I'll tell it to you again because I want you to see and remember always how God is leading us, even in all our troubles, so that his good purposes can be fulfilled.

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1: With SRN News, I'm Rich Thomason in Washington. With close to 100% of the votes now counted in Michigan's Democratic U.S. Senate primary, leftist Abdul El-Sayed holds a one-point lead over establishment-backed Congresswoman Haley Stevens. Before the election, the polls had predicted a double-digit win for El-Sayed. Former Salem Radio Network talk show host Chris DeGaulle won the Republican primary for Congress in Missouri's 6th Congressional District, beating four opponents. DeGaulle is favored to win in November in that heavily Republican Missouri district. President Trump says an agreement on the Strait of Hormuz could come as early as today or perhaps tomorrow. The Russia-Ukraine war rages on. The BBC's Dan Johnson in the Ukrainian capital.
2: The sirens went off shortly after midnight, but it was only a minute or two later that the first explosions started. And that tells us that these were ballistic missiles, potentially hypersonic, very fast-moving missiles that were fired from Russia directly at Ukraine's capital or on the edge of. So we heard those explosions last night. People didn't have much time to get to shelter. One of the staff here was saying that they had to shelter in their hallway or their stairway at home because there wasn't time to get to proper protective cover. There were lots of explosions around the city and then the sight of some fires burning on the edge of Kyiv.
1: And at least 17 people killed. Republican Senator Rick Scott says that he and his GOP colleagues are not through with Dr. Anthony Fauci as they investigate the COVID response.
3: The Homeland Security Committee, which I'm on, we're going to hold him in contempt. And that will get referred to the Department of Justice. And they'll make a decision what they're going to do. Remember, Steve Bannon and Peter Navarro went to jail over the same, basically, you know, not being willing to answer questions.
1: The Florida Republican speaking with the Salem Radio Network. On Wall Street, the Dow is up almost 500 points. This is SRN News. There's more violence in Congo.
4: The Christian Post reports suspected fighters from the Allied Democratic Forces and Islamic Terror Group active in Eastern Democratic Republic of Congo killed over a dozen people, including a church elder and worship leader, during an attack on a Christian commune. Other residents were wounded. Homes were set on fire and one person was reported missing. Local media said the attack pushed the overall death toll from ADF violence in the area to 14 over 2 days. I'm Bill Alexander.
1: A resurgence of interest in Christianity among the British military. Christian Today reports that Dr. Martin Galinicki, executive director of the Soldiers and Aviators Scripture Readers Association, said its workers had encountered greater spiritual engagement both at training establishments and established barracks. Although the Army does not keep comprehensive official statistics on conversions, baptisms, or confirmations, chaplains have reported increases at several training centers. This is SRN News. Build the wall? Well, not so fast.
5: Customs and Border Protection has ordered construction crews building a second border wall to stop drilling wells in drought-stricken New Mexico after ranchers said pumping the groundwater needed to mix cement could threaten their livestock. Cattle ranchers in the area say the drought has already forced them to reduce their herd size. The New Mexico Office of the State Engineer says they've identified 8 wells drilled without their permission, and ranchers report the wells could pump up to 350 gallons per minute. CPB did not say whether wells already drilled could be pumped. John Scott reporting.
1: Lawyers of the man charged with damaging the Lincoln Memorial reflecting pool say the Justice Department knew or should have known for weeks that its case was flawed. The U.S. Attorney for D.C., Jeanine Pirro, has moved to dismiss the indictment against David Hearn, bringing sharp criticism from President Trump. More details, SRNNews.com.

Hey everyone, what's up? We're Passion, and today we just want to encourage you around Ephesians 2. In Ephesians 2, there's this amazing passage of scripture that says that once we were dead, we were separated from God because of our sin, because of our transgressions, but because of God and His great love for us, His great love for you, He's made us alive with Christ forever. And that's an amazing reality that we live in as Jesus followers. And really nothing can come against that, no matter what kind of hard day you're having, no matter what somebody else says about you. The truth is that you are alive in Christ, and that can give you hope right here in this moment. And there's a part in our new song, Glorious Day, that says, I have a future and my eyes are open because you called my name and I came running out of that grave. So the truth for us today, the truth for you today, is because of what Christ has done on the cross, and because He rose from the dead, we are alive forever in Him. And we can walk in confidence today knowing that that's true about you.

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2: My name is Molly Timmons, and I'm going to tell a story from a country that I've been in Southeast Asia. My family and I are currently in Cambodia working with the Penong Project. And our project there, we have a school that's grades kindergarten through sixth grade, and each year they've been adding one more grade. And it's known to be the best school in the area, so it's a real light in the community. Most of the kids are either Buddhist or animist, so it's a real opportunity to share Jesus with the community. Greg and I are also working in a Penong village. We've just finished building our house there, so we're going to be living there and planting a church and hopefully training other local workers to be missionaries to their own people. So that's exciting. My story today is titled Rescued from the Dump.

0: The voice seemed far away. Peg tried to open her eyes. Who was calling her? Everything was dark. The smell of rotting trash filled her nostrils as she tried to move. But she was pinned under heavy objects. Wait! The objects were being moved. Straining to see who was lifting them, she saw a bright being that looked like Jesus, clothed in white. Jesus helped her to her feet. And before she knew what was happening, he had taken her to the police station a few kilometers away. Leaving her at the gate, Jesus disappeared. Scenes from the night before came flooding back. The argument. Yes, that was the last thing she remembered. Her boyfriend had wanted to talk to her alone. Since he was the nephew of the local district pastor, and their family was prominent in the Christian community, maintaining the family honor was very important. He had told her they needed to break up. He being a Khmer Christian, and she being a Phnom Christian, and carrying his child of 5 months. Now she was beginning to show. Hearing his words, Peg's heart was broken. Hot anger surged through her veins at the supposedly Christian young man who had pledged his love to her. But what about me? What about our baby? She had pleaded. Don't leave us. We need you. Angrily, Peg's boyfriend slammed his fist into her face. Peg crumpled unconscious to the floor.
1: In a panic and still out of control, the young man tried to kill Peg. He thought for sure she was dead.
0: Then, under the cover of darkness, he took her to the dump and buried her under trash.

0: He was sure his deed was hidden. After all, no one knew of their relationship. Peg would disappear. People would probably think she had been abducted or trafficked. But someone had seen everything. His heart of love and mercy and justice was moved with righteous indignation. Satan had thought he had scored some points. Checkmate. Fast forward a few hours.
1: Doctor to the OR, please. Doctor to the OR, please.

0: Now at the hospital with her family and with the young man in jail, Peg's heart ached. The young man had been the nephew of their pastor. His whole extended family had fled to another province, not helping financially with the hospital bills. In the Penang culture, it is extremely looked down on for a girl to get pregnant outside of marriage. Few were stepping forward to help or encourage the family. Our new little church plant decided to visit the family. We brought food and prayed with them. We were able to encourage them that Jesus loves them very much and that He has a special plan for their lives. I hugged the mother as she cried, worrying about what might happen after the ex-boyfriend gets out of jail. We talked about God's forgiveness and justice. The family was so grateful. Peg smiled weakly. "I feel much better now," she said. "I still get headaches and I feel weak, though." After visiting Peg in the hospital and hearing about her miraculous rescue from the dump after her boyfriend had tried to kill her, I, along with some of the church friends, continued to visit Peg and her family to grow their friendship. As I learned more details about the story, I was filled with fresh awe. Jesus Himself had come and lifted the heavy pieces of trash from her body that dark night in the dump. With His holy hands, He had lovingly helped this unwed mother-to-be to her feet. He had called Peg by name and told her she needed to go back to her family. Then He had taken her to the police station and disappeared.
1: When the Timmons visited Peck in the hospital on another occasion, they discovered that Peck had actually been engaged to the young man who had attempted to kill her.
0: Last Sabbath afternoon, we went to the Greenfields to visit Peg and her family. When they realized Greg was a pastor, their eyes lit up. "We have so many questions we want to ask a pastor," Peg's mother, Soka, exclaimed. "One of my aunts keeps telling me that we shouldn't worship Jesus and that we are wrong to follow Him. She says I should come and worship with their group. They believe in the Bible and worship on Saturday, but they don't believe in Jesus. They believe that the true Messiah is a man living in Korea. Instead of praying in Jesus' name, they pray in the name of this man. But I know that they must be wrong, because we know Jesus is the one to be worshipped. He is the one that rescued Peg from the dump. Without Jesus, Peg and her baby would be dead. But we are confused. They believe in the Bible just like you do." After some probing, we figured out that the aunt belongs to a cult that used to call themselves Seventh-day Adventists, but have been legally barred from doing so. It turns out that they are located on the other side of the village where we will be building a house and a church. Greg quickly found the verses in the Bible about false messiahs, prophets, and teachers coming before Jesus' return. Peg's family nodded their heads in deep appreciation. "Thank you so much. We have never read anything like this in the Bible." Peg asked who wrote the Bible and why our church worships on Sabbath instead of on Sunday. As we turned to verse after verse, lights came on in their eyes. "It's so clear," Soka exclaimed. "We have never heard anything so clear before. When we ask our pastor at the Sunday churches any questions, they don't know the answers. And they never use the Bible when they preach or teach us. The Bible is so clear about these things." Since Soka can't read, she had simply trusted that her pastor knew the truth. In contrast to her pastor, Greg didn't answer any of the questions himself. For each of her questions, he turned to the Bible verses and had Peg read them to us. "We want to know why so many Christians started worshiping on Sunday," they continued. We looked at our watches and knew the question would have to wait for another day. We were already an hour late for our afternoon study in another Penang village. Lying on the floor next to us were framed pictures of dearly beloved missionaries who had nurtured the Penang people and had been working on translating the Bible into the Penang language for many years. We assured Peg and Soka that most Christians who worship on Sunday love Jesus, too, and that they are Jesus' children just as much as anyone else. Jesus knows our hearts. He knows about those who call themselves Christians but aren't, like Peg's fiancé who attempted to kill her. He also knows each one of us who love him. Some of Jesus' children haven't yet learned about the Sabbath and other truths. Please pray for this family as we continue to minister to them. Pray that they will come to understand God's true character of love, who doesn't reject us even when we've really messed up big time.

AFM missionaries need your prayers every day, whether it is for safety from traffic accidents, for protections from spiritual attacks from the devil, for healing from disease that strikes their children, or for divine appointments to meet the people that are seeking truth. 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

Since this story took place, a healthy baby girl has been born. This is just a real miracle. As we visited later on and got to know the family more, Peg's mom was sharing with us that she had prayed pretty much all night for her daughter as they were looking for her, couldn't find her, didn't know what happened to her, and she was just praying in the name of Jesus that night. So this was a real answer to prayer. Now, Peg's parents, mom and dad, they both come to our church. They're doing ongoing Bible studies. Also, Peg's dad is hired to help the project with developing an industry for the school.

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0: Jeffrey Promises by Rob Robinson. Jeffrey, Mommy called from downstairs. You have 5 more minutes to play with your cars and trucks. Then it's going to be time to get ready for bed. Okay, Jeffrey said. 5 minutes later, Mommy came into Jeff's bedroom. It's time to put your toys away, Mommy said. I'll be right back with your pajamas. Okay, Jeffrey said. I'll put away my toys. I promise. Soon, Mommy was back with Jeffrey's pajamas. Look, Mommy, I put my toys away just like I said I would, Jeffrey said proudly. Very good, Mommy replied. Now it's time to get your pajamas on. Daddy will be right up to read you a story. Okay, Jeffrey said. I will get my pajamas on, I promise. Soon, Daddy was back with a special bedtime story to read. Look, Daddy, I put on my pajamas on, just like I said I would. I can see you did, Daddy said, as he and Jeffrey curled up in a big beanbag chair. Jeffrey listened as Daddy read a story about how a mommy and a daddy duck cared for their ducklings. That was one of Jeffrey's favorite stories. Then Daddy read the Sabbath school lesson story. Now it's time to go brush your teeth, Daddy said. Okay, Jeffrey said. I'll go brush my teeth, I promise. Soon, Jeffrey was back in his bedroom. Look, Daddy, Jeffrey said as he gave Daddy a big smile. I brushed my teeth just like I promised. I can tell you brushed them very well, Daddy said. Daddy, do you know what game I'm playing tonight? Jeffrey asked as he hopped onto the bed. No, Daddy answered. What game are you playing tonight? I'm playing the I Promise game, Jeffrey explained. Where did you learn that game? Daddy asked. I learned it in Sabbath school today, Jeffrey explained. Everybody in my class got to make a promise. You know what promise I made? What promise did you make? Daddy asked. I promised to do everything that Mommy and Daddy told me to do. And I have been keeping my promise. When Mommy told me to put away my cars and trucks, I put them away. When she told me to put on my pajamas, I put them on. And when you told me to brush my teeth, I went and brushed my teeth. Wow, Daddy said, I really like this game. I think we should play this game again tomorrow. Jeffrey began to laugh just a little bit. What's so funny? Daddy asked. It's not a real game, Daddy, Jeffrey explained. It's not? Daddy asked. No, it's not. It's something we should do every day. Because if you love Jesus, you should keep your promises. You're right, Daddy said, and Jesus will help you keep them too. Good night, Daddy, Jeffrey said. I will see you in the morning, I promise.
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0: What is truth? Ever since humans have existed, we've been searching for truth. Today, it's popular to believe that there is no absolute truth. Today's question, does God send killer hurricanes and earthquakes?
1: I've certainly heard Christians on TV saying that God sent these hurricanes and earthquakes.
2: I think things are allowed to happen, but it's due to the fallen nature of our world.
0: Jesus Christ said, "For this reason I came into the world to testify to truth." God's word has absolute truth. Here's what the scriptures say. Deuteronomy chapter 31 says, "Have not these disasters come down on us because God is no longer among us?" And 1 Peter 5 says, "Your enemy the devil prowls around like a roaring lion looking for someone to devour." For more of God's truth, visit BibleInfo.com, a public service of the Seventh-day Adventist Church.
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4: A few years ago, I found a coupon deal for

A glass blowing workshop. I like different types of art, and I'm fascinated at how a work of art is created from melted globs of sand. What's most remarkable is the amount of heat that has to be applied to mold and shape it. The liquid sand is plucked out of a cast iron stove and spun around, put back into the heat, shaped and bent, and then it's formed into different shapes and sizes. And just when you think the process is over, it has to go back into the heat for several more days to harden and protect it so it doesn't break. The heat and the pressure shape it. It's like that with us too. Sometimes the pressures of our own making to be a good parent, a good spouse, a good employee or boss. Other times the pressure comes from a financial challenge, a health problem, a relationship. And you can feel like you've been thrown into life's furnace and the heat and the pressure causes pain that feels unbearable. There's a verse in Romans that talks about rejoicing in your suffering, knowing that it produces endurance. Endurance produces character, and character produces hope. It is a hard verse to embrace because if you're like me, you don't like pain. To be stretched, bent, and molded by the circumstances we face in life, that's painful and at times unbearable. And some of the most significant moments that shape us come from a place of pain. So let these be your words of hope. Allow God to use the pain and the pressure you're facing to shape you. And when the heat gets too much to bear, turn to Him. He is for you. And He can use that heat and that pain to make something absolutely beautiful in the end.

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It's all about relationship with the one who saves. 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
2: When we pray, it is essential that we have an attitude of repentance. Much emphasis is being given to God's forgiveness. Indeed, without His forgiveness, we are lost. Now listen, when God created the earth, He created oxygen before there was anything that would need it. In the same way, He covered this earth with forgiveness before there was anyone who said, "I'm sorry." We are not kept alive by breathing, but by oxygen. However, the way we get oxygen is by breathing. In the same way, we are not kept alive spiritually by repentance, but by God's gracious forgiveness. Yet it is by repentance that His forgiveness is activated in our lives. This is why when we speak of the importance of the forgiveness of God, we should always at the same time point out the importance of repentance. Repentance must always be accompanied by confession. It's strange how some people are willing to confess but not to repent. Other people say they have repented but they're not willing to confess. The Bible is clear that we are to confess our faults to each other, and as a result we will be healed. If we continually wrong someone and don't confess, it will finally boil over, resulting in broken relationships, the foremost of which is the marriage. There are husbands and wives who fight all the time. The situation will often go from bad to worse because there is never any confession and asking for forgiveness. This is why I have found that when a couple is about to break up, one or the other will often say, "Well, I never loved him or her anyway." A person says this because at that point, all they can remember are the many wrongs that were committed and never sincerely made right. Now you might think, "But why bring it up again? It's over now. Why do I need to ask for forgiveness? The other person knows I'm sorry." Friend, that can be a false assumption. The truth is, the other person may not know or believe we are sorry. So the wrong is filed away, and sooner or later it will come back to haunt and will increase the pressure every time there's a falling out until at last comes the final blow that destroys the relationship. When I was a little boy, we used to go barefoot most of the summer. Once in a while, I stepped on a rusty nail. A rusty nail leaves a puncture wound. A puncture wound tends not to bleed. As you know, bleeding actually serves to clean a wound. And so, when I would step on a rusty nail, my folks would have to take me to get a tetanus shot. When we wrong each other, even if it's by accident, the wound we leave must be cleansed. The Bible says if we confess our sins, He's faithful and just to forgive us our sins and to cleanse us from all unrighteousness. When we have wounded our spouses or family members, it's not enough to think, "I know I was wrong, but I won't say anything. It'll only make it worse." That may depend on what we say. Many men are afraid if they admit they were wrong and ask for forgiveness, their families will lose respect for them. The reality is just the opposite. It's amazing how the carnal heart tries to avoid humbling itself and admitting it's wrong. When we ask God to forgive our sins, we often say something like, "Forgive my sins," or perhaps, "Forgive my sins and mistakes," or even sometimes we pray, "Lord, if I've committed any sins, please forgive me." One day Jesus was passing through Jericho and was confronted by a blind man. When the man heard that Jesus was going to pass by, he began to call out, "Jesus, Son of David, have mercy on me." At first, the people tried to quiet him. The blind man was embarrassing them. When Jesus sensed what was happening, he asked for the blind man to be brought forward. You can imagine it in your mind's eye. The blind man was led to Jesus by some friends. There, standing in front of Jesus, the Lord asks him a strange question. "What wilt thou have me to do unto thee?" Now, the first question that popped into my mind was, "Lord, why are you asking him that? Isn't it obvious? Can't you see the man is blind?" But here's a point that's basic to prayer. Prayer does not so much tell God what we need. He already knows what we need. Rather, prayer is the admission of our own need. What does this have to do with the way we ask God to forgive our sins? Oh, everything. Our inclination is to avoid responsibility. That's the nature of the carnal heart. Many times when we ask God to forgive our sins, we may be saying in effect, "Lord, I know you're sensitive about sin. I recognize I'm a sinner. But frankly, I'd like to talk about something else. So if there's anything about me you think ought to be changed, please forgive it so we can get on with our conversation." And yet from the Lord's side, when we ask him to forgive our sins, he has a question that we need to answer before we go on. Which ones? There's a good reason for this. Often when we ask God to forgive our sins, we don't include all of them. There are sins we do not consider important. Or if we know that what we're doing is wrong, we often will rationalize and continue to hang on to some sins. For example, one of the sins that we often try to protect is the sin of temper. You probably know of people who have lost marriages or a relationship with children or even their jobs because of their bad tempers. One person told me they had prayed and prayed about their temper, but it didn't seem to do any good. I knew what the problem was. The entire problem of temper was not being brought to God. That person wanted a little temper for themselves. You know the prevailing attitude of not wanting people to walk on us. How many times we ask Jesus to forgive our sin, but not all of it? 90% maybe? You know, you might need a little temper for a rainy day. Now, a person might complain that I'm trying to put them on a guilt trip by asking them to confess specific sins. They may think that confessing generic sin would be all that's necessary. But friend, we need to put sin in its worst possible light. That's the only way we can ever get serious about it and let the Lord give us victory over it. If you go to a doctor and he says you have some common ailment that will go away in 24 hours, you're relaxed. But if the doctor tells you that what you have is life-threatening, your attitude is entirely different. Sins we hang on to are definitely life-threatening. And we need to put them in their worst possible light and take 100% of them to Jesus. Then we will know the meaning of the promise that if we confess our sin, God is faithful and just to forgive us and to cleanse us from all unrighteousness. Our Savior is a full-service Savior. When we ask him to forgive our sins, we must mean all our sins, each one. We're talking about pride and selfishness and bitterness and resentment and lust and the lack of self-control and the like. When we have the true attitude of repentance and confession, it will bear real fruit in our lives. A person who is praying that the Lord will forgive him of the same sin year in and year out needs to discover what's really wrong. A person who has let the Lord give him an attitude of confession and repentance will not be dominated by sin. The promise in Romans 6 verse 14 is that sin will no longer have dominion over us. An attitude of repentance that's accompanied by confession is probably the single most important component of the Christian life. We need to study how to overcome sin. But we need to learn first how to get out of sin once we fall into it. This knowledge will actually give us the key to how to be overcomers. I hope that you understand that attitudes are not something on the surface, but they're something deep down inside. Attitudes are what we stand for, and who we are. I may be simplifying it, but I believe that our characters are to a large extent the sum of our attitudes. And this is why when we really begin to understand what prayer is all about, we must address not just the things we do, but we must address our attitudes. It's a person's attitudes that make him do the things he does. I don't know what the greatest burden of your prayers might be at this moment. But I would suggest, if you're not already concerned about your attitudes, now is a good time to start. And don't worry about everybody else's attitudes, but zero in on your own. When we get down to understanding the priority of prayer, we will begin to understand that prayer is not something we do for God, but something that God does for us. Prayer is the umbilical cord of the Christian life. Prayer is where the Christian life is conceived and where it is sustained and nourished. Now you might be wondering, if you have to have all the right attitudes in just the right amounts before your prayers will be effective. And if that's so, you might feel that you might as well give up right now. But don't give up. Please don't be discouraged. The answer, once again, is prayer. You see, prayer makes more prayer effective. Godly attitudes are a gift that the Lord has for us, but we must request them. Godly attitudes are what it means to be, and as such, are the priorities of our prayer. I would like for you to look into your own prayer life and to ask yourself the question, what kind of prayer do you pray? Have you been praying only to get? Why not now pray deeper? Pray to be. Pray that God will give you the attitudes that will change you and give you the new heart that the Bible has promised to give to each of us. Oh, Holy Father, we're thankful for prayer. And God, we know that prayer must begin with a spirit of repentance. And so we pray that you will give us that spirit of repentance, that you might begin this wonderful work in our lives. Amen.
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4: With SRN News, I'm John Scott. The winner of Michigan's Democratic nomination for U.S. Senate is Abdul El-Sayed. He defeated U.S. Representative Haley Stevens and will face Republican Mike Rogers in a November matchup. El-Sayed had support from progressive leaders, including Senator Bernie Sanders and U.S. Representative Alexandria Ocasio-Cortez. The latest from the Mideast, a draft agreed to by Iranian and Omani negotiators, awaits final approval from Iran's supreme leader. Speaking with reporters Tuesday night, President Trump was asked if there will be an announcement about reopening the Strait of Hormuz today.
5: Could happen. Tomorrow or the next day. A lot of progress has been made.
6: What?
5: And they called me and they said, please, let's talk. They want to talk.
4: Officials say a potential deal could pave the way for the U.S. and Iran to resume negotiations to reach a final solution on Tehran's nuclear program. On another battlefront, Ukraine's president says a Russian missile barrage has killed 17 people around Ukraine's capital region.
7: Ukraine's president, Volodymyr Zelensky, says Russia's overnight strikes mainly targeted warehouses belonging to civilian businesses, as well as infrastructure and a railway station, hitting strikes that he describes as having no connection to the war, including a brewing company, building material warehouses, and civilian logistics facilities. The attacks are the latest in a series of large-scale Russian ballistic missile strikes that have become near routine this summer. The intensified barrages are exploiting Ukraine's critical shortage of interceptor missiles. I'm Charles Dillardesma.
4: A 38-year-old man arrested who was walking the grounds and appeared to be monitoring security planning at President Trump's California golf course ahead of the president's visit. A loaded pistol was recovered in his car. This is SRN News. A Georgia pastor is fighting back.
8: Alliance Defending Freedom is backing Georgia pastor Gotti Humans after his Sweet Onion Christian Learning Center, which provides optional free off-campus religious instructions to students at Vidalia High School, was dropped from the Vidalia City Schools because of a Facebook post Humans made criticizing a tax increase. ADF says Pastor Humans is being denied his First Amendment rights to free expression. I'm Bill Alexander.
4: The Christian Post reporting the Justice Department is investigating an Oklahoma City's denial of a rezoning request that would have allowed construction of a mosque. In January, the Broken Arrow City Council rejected a proposed 15-acre retail center and mosque following hours of public comments from residents in the largest suburb of Tulsa. The DOJ has requested extensive documents and information from the city. This is SRN News. Here's the Midday Wall Street Business Report.
6: On the heels of Wall Street's record performance yesterday, stocks in Europe and Asia have been on the rise, and this morning Wall Street opened higher, adding to yesterday's gain. The markets are pleased with the latest corporate earnings reports. Caterpillar, among the latest companies to deliver stronger profits for the spring than expected. SpaceX reporting a smaller loss than Wall Street was expecting, along with a surge in revenue in its first quarterly report as a publicly traded company as it sharply boosted spending, especially on AI. The company, run by Elon Musk, posted a loss of $541 million in the 3 months through June. That was less than half what financial analysts had been expecting. A strong quarter for Disney was driven by its Toy Story franchise and by the draw of its U.S. theme parks. For the Wall Street Business Report, I'm Rich Thomason.
4: More details at srnnews.com.
9: Good morning. This is Connie Richards with your health tip. Have you watered your houseplants today? Do you have any? NASA recommends that you have 15 to 18 houseplants in an average 1,800 square foot house. It further says that in a small room, just one plant should be effective, especially if you put it where the air circulates. Effective? Effective for what? Did you know that your home is full of toxins? If you don't think so, think again. Benzene is found in inks, oils, paints, plastic, rubber, detergents, dyes, gasoline. Formaldehyde is found in foam insulation, particle board, pressed wood products, cleaning agents, and paper products which include facial tissues and paper towels. And trichloroethylene, a TCE, a dry cleaning compound, is found in printing inks, paints, lacquers, varnishes, and adhesives, just to name a few. NASA discovered that several toxins could be dramatically reduced by several common houseplants. Some of the most effective plants that NASA identified were the spider plant, the peace lily, a Chinese evergreen, the weeping fig, and one called golden pothos or devil's claw. However, any houseplant will help. NASA predicts that after you have the houseplants in place, you will notice fewer sore throats, headaches, irritated eyes, and stuffy nose. So, add a little greenery to your house and feel better. This is Connie reminding you, it's never too late to start making healthy choices. God bless.
10: All right, welcome back to another episode of the More Than That podcast. We're so happy to be here talking with each other again. Just as a reminder, this is a continuation of the series that we've been doing so far. It's drawing to a close here. But the series we've been doing so far is kind of going through the story of the children of Israel as they've been brought out of Egypt, the land of their bondage, and taken into, or and God is leading them to the promised land. And we're kind of applying the principles that we see along the way that they deal with. We're applying those principles to our lives now today. And I just want to start us off by reading a verse, because at the very beginning of their journey, when God is about to perform a work on their behalf to bring them out of Egypt, he gives an explanation of what they're going to be facing, and he tells them exactly where they're going to be. So God's about to bring the children of Israel out of Egypt, and Exodus chapter 3, verse 8, it says, this is God talking, "So I have come down to deliver them from the power of the Egyptians and to bring them up from that land to a good and spacious land, to a land flowing with milk and honey, to the place of the Canaanite and to the Hittite and to the Amorite and the Perizzite and the Hivite and the Jebusite." So right from the very beginning, God is telling them, I'm going to bring you up out of Egypt, and the place I'm going to take you is to a good and spacious land. It's flowing with milk and honey, and yet the people that are living there are the Amorite, the Hittite, the Canaanite, all these different people. Those people are living there, but that's the land I'm going to take you to, and I'm going to give it to you. So he takes, then he performs a series of miracles on behalf of the children of Israel, the 10 plagues. He takes them out. They have the Sinai experience. They journey in the wilderness for maybe a year, 2 years. We don't necessarily know exactly, but they journey in the wilderness for some time, a little bit. God is teaching them things along the way, but always in the back of their mind, they're traveling forward. They're going to a place flowing with milk and honey. And if we go to Numbers chapter 13, they're right on the border of that land, and they know they're on the border of that land. So God has brought them out of Egypt. He's performed miracle after miracle for them. Now they're at the border of the promised land, and we're going to see kind of how they interact and what the reaction to this is.
11: So when you hit chapter 13, and they are at the border of the land, they'll have to cross the Jordan River to enter that land, but they're right at the border. And what they decide they want to do is get representatives from each of the 12 tribes. And so they're going to elect one representative from each tribe that's going to form a party of spies that's going to cross the Jordan River, spy out the land, come back and give a report. And then it's an important enough part of the story that the Bible, the writer, even says from which tribe each came. So they're going to cross. So based on what you just said, Michael, let's not even jump yet to the report. They crossed the Jordan River. What would we expect that they're going to find?
10: All right, so according to what God has already told them, the spies are, they should have in the back of their mind that they're going to expect to find a land flowing with milk and honey, and yet in this land flowing with milk and honey, they should expect to find other nations already living there. The Hittites, the Amorites, the Perizzites, or however you say their names, all these people are living in this land, but they've been promised God is going to give it to us.
11: So wouldn't you then think the most reasonable thing to interpret is that when I cross the land, across the river into the land, and I find a strong city of Hittites, that I would say there's an indication that this is the land. Then I find the Jebusites, I find the Perizzites, I find the Canaanites on the coast. So I find every tribe God has named. Would that be an encouragement to me, or would that be a discouragement to me?
10: Right. This would be a confirmation that you're at the right spot, that you don't need to go any further. You're at the place that God has promised you to go. So the tribes are the spies. They enter into the land at the direction of Moses. Moses goes to say, hey, go into the land, find out if it's open camps or fortifications. Are they weak? Are they strong? Are the trees fruitful? Are they not fruitful? And if you can, Moses even tells them, if you can, bring us back some of the fruit of the land. So he tells them to go out there and see what actually is out there on the other side of this river. And just as a kind of a side note, in verse 25 of Numbers chapter 13, it says, when they return from spying out the land at the end of the 40 days. We've mentioned it before, but I just like to point it out whenever it comes up. 40 days is 40. The number 40 is an important thematic number throughout all of Scripture. Not that it didn't literally happen in 40 days, but it also is representative of something larger. You have Moses on the mount, or you have Moses on Mount Sinai for 40 days and 40 nights. You have the flood after 40 days and 40 nights. You have Jesus in the wilderness for 40 days without food. You have the children of Israel in the desert for 40 years. There's a lot of events around 40, and after every event of something 40, something changes, or something new happens, or something important takes place. And so it's not necessarily that they actually were in the land for 40 days, but at the same time, it's kind of one of those markers. All right, so something happened for 40 days. Now something's about to change. Jesus was in the wilderness for 40 days. Now he starts his ministry. Moses on top of the mountain for 40 days. They have the law afterwards. Anyways, so something's about to change. Something of import is about to take place.
11: And 40 is, I mean, this day, this is one of the verses that is used to help establish the principle in prophecies of Daniel Revelation, the day for year principle. This is one of the verses going to be used because 40 days they were sent back for 40 years. And I agree that this is a symbolism that becomes important. So we ought to be looking for change.
10: Right. Yeah, it's one of those kind of indicators that something important is happening.
11: Well, they go across, and the whole 40 days of spying out is a story of itself. But our point today is they come back. It's amazing to me that 40 days in enemy territory, there's 12 of them, all 12 come back. That in itself ought to say something about God's protection. I mean, if six came back and said, man, six of us got killed in there, that's one thing. But they all came back, and they all came back bearing the fruit of the land, and they give the report. And that report starts in verse 27. It says, then they told Moses, and said, we went to the land where you sent us. Number one, it truly flows with milk and honey, and this is its fruit.
10: Right, the fruit it's talking about, they brought back a cluster of grapes, and they had to carry it on a pole between two men because of how heavy and weighty this cluster of grapes was.
11: Well, wouldn't you like to have grapes like that?
10: Right.
11: Nevertheless, now there becomes a problem. Nevertheless, the people who dwell in the land are strong, the cities are fortified and very large, and moreover, we saw the descendants of Anak there. And the descendants of Anak in the Bible are more of a large people, giant Goliath and David. Goliath would have been a descendant of Anak.
10: Mm-hmm.
11: Then then it says in verse 29, the Amalekites dwell in the land of the south, the Hittites, the Jebusites, the Amorites, and the Canaanites dwell by the sea along the banks of the Jordan. Now, they just named every evidence that God had told them that you read in Exodus 3, land of milk and honey, and here are the people who live there. So they have found the exact spot God has told them would look like.
10: Right. Yeah, at this point in the report, they're doing exactly what Moses has asked them to do. They're reporting word. Moses asked them, are they camps or are they fortifications? Are they many people? Are they small people? Whatever it may be. And they've answered Moses, their fortifications are very strong. There's many people in the land, and some of them are descendants of giants. So they've given the report, and it's a confirmation of what God has already told them back 2-3 years ago, however long it was.
11: Well, it seems like the only person who remembered that was Caleb, and Joshua is not mentioned in Caleb's report, but Joshua gave a good report too. But Caleb then immediately says, let's go up at once and take possession, for we are well able to overcome it. So he hears exactly what God told him they would find, and his immediate reaction is, we're here. Let's go up. We're right where God has led us. Let's cross.
10: Yeah, you could say at this point, it's going to be kind of interesting kind of viewing, because the other 10, because Josh, like you said, Joshua also gives a report. So the other 10 spies, they then kind of change their report to be like, whoa, let's put the brakes on. Let me tell you again about this land. But at this point, we can start making the distinction that, as you mentioned just earlier, that Caleb is viewing the land of milk and honey. Caleb is viewing the many people living there through the lens of God's promise. God has promised them this land. He said, I will give it to you. So he's viewing the land through that lens and saying, perfect, this is our time. Let's go up. The other 10 spies are viewing the land through their own sight. If you were to, so they're going to give a bad report. So they go back and say, like, oh, let's calm down. The land through which we've gone and spying out is a land that devours its inhabitants, and all the people whom we saw in it are men of great size. So first they went from, We saw the Amalekites. We saw the all these different people. Also, we saw the sons of Anak, who are large men. Then they changed it to, let's slow down. All the men we saw there of great size, not just the Anak. All of them are huge. It devours the land.
11: And the land isn't flowing with milk and honey.
10: Right. It's a land that devours its inhabitants, all these different things. But the interesting part to me is, and we became like grasshoppers in our own sight. And so we were in their sight. And so Caleb is viewing it through the lens of God's promises. His view of reality is greatly affected by what God has promised them. The other 10 are viewing it through their lens of who they are. And they became small in their own sight, and everybody else became larger in their sight. And they've ignored how God sees things. But
11: I think this point that you've said, I think we need to say a few more times as we begin to move towards the New Testament and application. I think it's a powerful point that we have a destination. The Bible is clear on that. From Genesis to Revelation, the whole theme of the Bible is redemption and restoration. And we're going to have a time where we're going to talk about that, I know. So we're on the journey. We know where the Bible says this journey is going to end. How are we viewing the journey? And you pointed out we have two options. We can view our journey and destination through the lens of God's providence and promises. Or we can view the journey through our lens of what we're capable of. Mm-hmm. Which one is going to help us on our journey? Which one will hinder us? Mm-hmm. Because it seems the theme of the Bible is that the journey we're on is beyond us of making the journey. So if you want to view it through the lens of what they themselves could do or we could do, they're exactly right. They personally cannot cross the Jordan River and defeat all these nations. They can't do it. But God isn't asking them of that. Caleb says, God, we are well able to go. I mean, this is the promise of God. God is going to do that. And if we look through the lens of what God can do for us, why would we hesitate because of difficulties on this journey?
10: Mm-hmm. Yeah, that's exactly right. Sadly, though, the other 10 are able to influence the whole congregation. And if you were to go into verse chapter 14, it says all the congregation lifted up their voices and cried, and the people wept that night because of the report that they heard that it's full of giants and it devours the inhabitants of the land. And they essentially decide, you know what, it'd be better for us if we were back in Egypt. We should elect for ourselves leaders to take us back to Egypt to get rid of Moses and Aaron. And it's interesting to see, like you're talking about, how the reporting of something terrible, the reporting of something that could go wrong, causes them, the whole, not just the 10, but causes the whole congregation then to rise up and say, this isn't what we want anymore, and to essentially rebel against what God has asked them to do. It leads the whole congregation into rebellion, which then leads to a plague and death and all manner of things. But that one report, that influence of those 10 people, led the whole congregation into rebellion.
11: You know, it causes me to wonder, you know, Christ says, he gives us a commission in Matthew that we should go to the whole world. That's the commission to Christ's followers. So wherever you find yourself, if you're a follower of Christ, we have a commission to carry the gospel to the whole world, the good news to people who have never heard it. I wonder if reporting can hinder the Christian church today of that mission.
10: Right. No, that's absolutely right. And I don't think the lesson is that we should never report hardship or anything like that. I think it's important to do what they did originally, which is to give an accurate recounting of the facts. The facts are it's flowing with milk and honey. The facts are the Amorites and the Hittites, everybody's living there. The facts are some of the men are descended of giants. At that point, though, for the past 2 years, God has been trying to build in them the habit of following him. Every single day, there's been a pillar of cloud, and every single day there's been a pillar of fire. And every single time that pillar of fire stops, everybody stops, everybody puts up their tents, they organize the land, organize the sanctuary according to how God has organized it, and they sit there, and they wait, and they wait, and they do their normal daily work, they do their normal daily sacrifices, and as soon as that pillar of fire starts to move, everybody pack up their things, they have the order in which they down to this tribe is supposed to leave first, after this tribe is supposed to leave, then this tribe, and then after this, the sanctuary is supposed to be packed up. They have everything down to the exact tribe that's supposed to go and when they're supposed to go, to which direction they're supposed to set up their camps. As soon as that pillar, they go, they go, they go. As soon as that pillar of fire stops, they set up their tents, and they wait. After the accurate recounting of what takes place here, after they've learned the facts, the habit should be there of then, what should the pillar of fire do? All right, we've heard the facts. Let's look to the pillar of fire. Is that pillar of fire starting to move across the river? If so, I guess we're going. Everybody grab your bags, pack your stuff. I guess this tribe goes first like they've always done. The habit should have been ingrained from the beginning that God has been trying to teach them. When I move, you move. When I stop, you stop. But rather than any kind of looking towards this pillar of fire, their reaction is let this bad report causes them to look to themselves, and it turns into chaos. Everybody begins crying out, wanting to get rid of Moses and Aaron. It even says to the point where it says in verse 7 of chapter 14, Caleb and Joshua say, "The land which we passed through, the spy of the land, is exceedingly good land. If the Lord is pleased with us, then he will bring us into this land and give it to us, a land which flows with milk and honey. Only do not rebel against the Lord, and do not fear the people of the land, for they will be our prey. Their protection has been removed from them, and the Lord is with us. Do not fear them." They give this encouraging report, but in verse 10, it says, But all the congregation said to stone them with stones. To the point where they were ready to kill the messengers because it wasn't lining up with what they perceived to be the truth of the matter. And then it says, then the glory of the Lord appeared in the tent of the meeting to all the sons of Israel, and the Lord's going to cause a plague to become part of the, or cause a plague to come to the children of Israel. But they start panicking to the point where the men they've sent, Joshua and Caleb, the men that they've sent to spy out the land, they're ready to kill them because they don't agree with the report they're doing because of the panic they're fearing in their own heart.
11: I just, at least in their situation, they were voting when they should have been looking.
10: Yeah.
11: And not voting.
10: Right.
11: It wasn't up for a vote.
10: Right.
11: It was up for the leading of God. And, you know, there's a great verse in 2 Peter. Listen to this. 2 Peter chapter 1. I'm going to start with verse 2. It's just a little short passage. "Grace and peace be multiplied to you in the knowledge of God and of Jesus our Lord. As his divine power has given to us all things that pertain to life." Look at that, that his power has given to us all things that pertain to life and godliness, "through the knowledge of him who called us by glory and virtue." Then this verse, "by which have been given to us exceedingly great and precious promises, that through these great and precious promises, that through these you may be partakers of the divine nature, having escaped the corruption that is in the world through lust." Hmm. It seems to me that the application is what they were looking at with the pillar of cloud and a pillar of fire. Today is our pillar of cloud and our pillar of fire is exceeding great and precious promises that God has given us in His Word that will keep us, guide us through the corruption of this world to the end of our journey. Do we then let the difficulties that we see keep us from those great and precious promises? Or do we look through the lens of the great and precious promises and move forward on this journey no matter what?
10: Right. And I think, at least for me, I think the important part here is that you could go wrong in two different ways here. If the mission of the Israelites is to follow the prompting of God, or follow the pillar of fire, follow the pillar of cloud, for us to follow the promises of God today, the great and exceeding promises, if that's the goal, you can go wrong in one or two ways. You can go wrong like they did here, where the 10 manipulated the Israelites because of their own fear. They manipulated the Israelites and not going forward when God was going forward. When God was moving forward, they would not go forward. However, you can err on the other side too, which they also ironically did in chapter 15, or in chapter 14, at the end of chapter 14. They understand like, oh, you're right, Moses. They finally come to repentance. You're right, Moses. This is the land. We should be going forward. We're going to go up and we're going to take the land. And Moses says to them, wait. You've already rebelled. You now have to wait. God is not going forward now anymore. And they say, you know, no, you're right. The first time we got to go up and take the land. And Moses is saying, don't go up. You're going to be beat if you go up into the land. God is not going. And they say, no, this is the land that's promised to us. And they go up and there's a great slaughter because they attack the cities and get just utterly destroyed because God is not led forward. So you can go wrong in two ways. You can refuse to move when God is forward because of your own fear, and you can move forward when God is not moving forward because of your own presumption, thinking that okay, God's going to be with me no matter what. And so it becomes this but it becomes this narrow road of move when God moves, stop when God stops, and only move when God moves, and only stop when God stops. And that can only be done through the prompting of the Holy Spirit. We cannot manipulate God's processes through committees. We cannot manipulate the process of God to our own desires through the ways we interact with people in the church. It's only through the prompting of the Holy Spirit and to our own conscience that we can move when we believe God is moving forward, and we can stop when God is saying, hold on just a minute, let me do something for you here.
11: So it seems to what you just described, which I think is so powerful and clear, that we could have two parties in the church.
10: Something like that, yeah.
11: And we could call them anything we want. And one party could be saying, we should not move. We can't go forward. And another party say, no, now we need to go forward. We need to move. Neither party looking to God.
10: Right.
11: Both of them, even though they're disagreeing, have the exact same attitude.
10: Right. The exact same attitude. And just because one happens to be, it doesn't matter if you're in the right, if you're not looking to God. And so if in our board meetings and nominating committees and all these different things, all these procedures that we've set up in the church to go through, if they do not begin and end with genuinely seeking God's guidance and everything, it's going to end in failure every time. It's going to end either in being utterly destroyed. It's going to end in our own fear and shame and guilt and all these different things. It never ends well when we refuse to look for the guidance of God.
11: You know, I'll just make one final comment, and that is there's a great story about David who the Philistines are invading. They've already got a kingdom. And his kingdom, his capital city is Jerusalem. Saul has already passed away. He's king. And the Philistines are attacking. You know, David wouldn't even have to pray, you would think, because God has said hundreds of years before, destroy the Philistines. So he could think, well, I'll go up and attack the Philistines. But he doesn't. He asked God, you see what's happening. Should I go?

0: or have a presumptuous spirit. If I'm fearful, I need to look to God. But if I think I'm full of courage and I'm just going to rush out, I still need to look to God. A daily contact, daily dependence upon Jesus and the guidance of the Holy Spirit.
1: Right. And for someone like me, I think that that's hard to understand, because it's easy to go and say, okay, I can see in Scripture that I've been told to go to the world to baptize in the name of the Father, the Son, and the Holy Spirit. Awesome. I'm set. I don't ever need to check again. I know what my mission is, and go out and do that. And that's encouraging. But like you've been saying, just because our original calling is something good, like David, his original calling, destroy the Philistines, he goes up and does that. The next time that exact same event happens, the answer from God could be something different because of his timing and because of his plans and because of all that's taking place. It's never just, let me check what my mission is once in life and then go on never looking back. It's always going to be that wrestling. I think that's where the faith comes in, to believe that the Holy Spirit can actually speak to us in a way that will guide us, and not just that kind of one-time event in life where we read one verse and think we have our mission and go on from there. It's going to always be a situation-by-situation kind of experience with God.
0: Daily dependence.
1: And that's where, going back to another episode that we did earlier, it becomes so important to not only go along, but to begin to enjoy the journey. Because if we begin to grow tired and wearied and grumble and complain about the having to wait and having to go, having to the daily reliance, we've become too focused on the outcome and not enough focused on, I get to listen to the word. Like I get to hear God's voice. I get to see God's face. That in of itself is a worthwhile destination. It's not necessarily about the accomplishment of something, because God's going to accomplish what he wants to accomplish. It's about us learning to listen and us learning to obey and us attuning our thoughts and desires to be what God's desires are. And I think that's what the journey is all about, and where the enjoyment of it comes from. It becomes something, you can do the same job for your entire life, and it becomes something new every day because you're listening to God in a new way every day.
0: So that would be the more than that part of this story. There is a destination, but more than that, there is the journey.
1: There is the journey, and let no bad report or no bad insinuation stop us from going where God is going. He has promised to lead, and he will continue to do so.

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3: Warrick Dunn spent 12 seasons in the NFL, winning Offensive Rookie of the Year and playing with the Tampa Bay Buccaneers, the Atlanta Falcons, and in three Pro Bowls. He was also one of the first pro football players to ever publicly admit his struggles with depression, triggered by the murder of a family member. Today, he shares his journey to find peace. I'm your host, Roy Ice. 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
3: And we're here with NFL great Warrick Dunn. Warrick, it's so great to have you on the show. You had early success in football. Tell me, when did you first realize that football was your sport?
5: Well, I just think just growing up in Baton Rouge, Louisiana, at the age of seven, I just started playing football outside with the kids. And being really small, I was the last guy being picked when we first started playing. But after two or three games, the smallest guy was the first guy being picked. So I knew then that, okay, I can run. I never thought that I could play in college or in the pros. But over the course of the years, crafting my abilities as a player overall, just really learning, understanding football, learning the game, learning how to run with really great players, but I learned the fundamentals of football early, and it's really just transitioned through the rest of my career.
3: Did you play the same position or mostly the same position as a kid?
5: No, I started off, I wanted to play running back, and then as I got older, I went to quarterback, I played fullback, I played flanker, I played defensive back. I mean, when I was 10 years old, I started a linebacker in the game. So I was a linebacker. I did it all. And I really started to understand like different parts of the game because I played the different positions. And, you know, just football just became another, just a part of my life. That's something I really just became passionate about.
3: It was obviously you were hungry in high school for it, because I think it was your senior year in high school that USA Today's All-American issue actually mentioned you as an honorable mention right there in that issue. What did that do for you as a teen? How did that affect you right there, even in high school?
5: Well, I was honored because I was a high school option quarterback, and a lot of times like the tailback that I played with in high school, he got all of the attention, all the praise, and all the credit. So, you know, I felt good to be mentioned by USA Today, but I knew the journey wasn't over. And I just also knew that I wasn't the biggest guy. I was undersized. I had to always continue to prove myself. And that just motivated me more to have the opportunity to go to college, actually, and play. Yeah. And if I could do that, then I knew that that chip on my shoulder, I was going to have to prove myself day in and day out.
3: Yeah, and you did at Florida State. I mean, you won a national championship as a member. In fact, I believe Florida State retired your number 28, right there. The Seminoles, same place as Deion Sanders right there. What was the experience like winning a national championship and then understanding that, man, this might end up being a career?
5: Well, you know, when I first went to Florida State, let me just be honest, you know, I was going through a lot personally, and I had no idea. I was last on a depth chart. My name was in marker when I went into the coach's room. It was in marker. So I didn't have a plaque like all the other guys. And, you know, for me, I had to prove myself from day one. So the starter on day one, he had an injury, ankle injury. The backup blew his knee out on the first day of camp. The third team guy was in a doghouse. The fourth team guy is just like he wasn't doing it. So I got an opportunity to run the ball against the first team defense. And wow. then, you know, after that, I ran at 60 yards, 50 yards. It was no more playing defense. It was all about offense. So then I ended up playing my freshman year. I played a lot and I helped us, you know, get to the national championship game. But I didn't think I could play pro ball until actually after my junior year.
6: That's awesome. Now, you mentioned about your college career. You mentioned about this NFL career. You did amazing things and you took the opportunity. But quite frankly, what most people don't know is your experience in college and your experience in the NFL, you did without having a mother, because your mother was actually murdered 2 days after you turned 18. And you want to hear all about this story. And so I invite you to hang on and come back right after this.
7: When I began this journey, it was about self-discovery and self-healing. What I learned, when you're adopted, you do feel differently than those that weren't. I was always happy, I was content, but I felt that there were pieces of my life puzzle missing. Adoption affects more than just a child. It touches so many people on both sides of each family. What I hope people get from this book is that blended families are a result of a fragmented situation, and it's not the child's fault. These decisions were made for them. This is not just my story. Both moms wrote a chapter on their perspective, and there is a chapter with advice on ways to find your biological family. This is a lifelong adventure with twists and turns every step of the way, but I encourage you to take that first step. There are many unplanned pregnancies, but there are no unplanned adoptions.
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6: And we're back with NFL great Warrick Dunn. 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
9: Warrick, thanks for being here with us today. I've been following you for a while and respect you so much for your life off the football field. And I just want to ask you, getting into this, tell us about your mother. What type of woman was she?
5: My mom, for me, she was special. She was a giving individual. She was someone that sacrificed a lot, not just for her family, but for herself. She was athletic. She ran track in high school. She was state champion of high hurdles. She played softball. I mean, she was really active and just really engaging. And, you know, this is someone who was growing up for me. We were like best friends. She really relied on me for decision makings for our family. So it was really just being open and transparent with me about our situation, our status, but, you know, just someone who was giving, caring. I just think those genes came from my grandmother and my mom. You know, she was that and then some.
6: Now, Warrick, your mom's an incredible person, and that makes my next question even more sad. 2 days after your 18th birthday, your mom was murdered. Tell us what happened.
5: Well, it was January 7th. I could get a phone call at 12:30 a.m. that my mom had been shot. And at first I thought, you know, he was playing. Oh, you joke. He said, no, I'm serious. Your mom is shot. She at the hospital. I'm going to come pick you up. Do not wake up anyone else. I was like, okay. And I got up quickly and I didn't wake up anybody in my family. And this was a police officer, a family friend. He picked me up. We sped to the hospital. I go into the room and I get on the phone with the police chief. And he just said, hey, Warwick, I'm sorry. We're going to do everything we can to get these guys who did this. And at this time, I still have no idea, you know, what happened to my mom. Yeah, I knew she had been shot. I didn't know anything. So I hung up the phone with the police chief. I walk into the next room, and now I'm just staring at my mom. She's laying on a table with police officers surrounding the table. And then I knew, oh, my God. So at that moment, I just really just thought about my mom. What was she wanting? I need to make sure I go back home to take care of her kids. I need to be there for them. And I left the hospital immediately to go home and be with my brothers and sisters. So I had to, you know, help share the bad news of, you know, our mom is, she's not coming home anymore. So it was definitely a tough time.
9: You know, Warwick, I can't imagine what you went through on that night. And I'm wondering, you instantly become an adult. You take the place of having to provide for your siblings, your brothers and sisters. You still chased your dream. Why? I mean, that took strength to be committed to what you want to do with your life. Did you ever feel tempted to just quit and go get a real job, like they say, drop out of school? And I mean, I really admire you for not giving up. I mean, why? What kept you going?
5: Well, I had a really good support. And honestly, in that moment, I did think about my family first. And I said, forget this. And I was in the middle of college recruiting process, and I didn't think about going to school out of the state. I said, well, I could just go to LSU. I could stay home. I got to make sure you guys are okay. How you then figure out ways, how am I going to pay the bills and all those things. So, you know, thank God that the city of Baton Rouge started a fund for us and they all donated money. There's six kids. I'm oldest of six. That's how we were able to pay bills when I was in college. But I can tell you, parenting in college, that first year, I was on the phone every day. I was trying to chastise kids from afar. I was always first break, first few days I had off, weekends off, holiday. I was always on the road driving back and forth to Baton Rouge because I knew my mom wanted to make sure that I took care of her kids. I mean, I was always responsible for them before everything happened, but it was now my job to make sure that, you know, I'm there for them. And I just wanted to really try to do my best to replace her. And I know you can't do that, but I wanted to be everything that I possibly could for my brothers and sisters.
6: That's so much stress to put on a college student to now be a parent of five kids younger than you. I'm sure that carried on later, even into your professional career. I know that there was a tipping point for you that you said, you know what, I need to get over the stigma and I need to seek some counseling. What was that tipping point and what did that experience lead you to in counseling?
5: Well, I would tell you in 2003, I left Tampa and I went to Atlanta and I played for the Atlanta Falcons. And one day I was actually in the locker room and a guy, one of my teammates, was telling a story about a guy going to counseling to play football. And I looked at her, I was like, you want the counselor to play football? I mean, I can do that in my sleep. And for some reason, that resonated with me. So later that night, I called a friend. I said, you know, I heard the story today about a guy going to counseling. You know, I think I need to go to counseling. And about a month later, a few weeks later, I set up an appointment. And I was so ashamed of going. I said, hey, I'm work done. You know, I can't park in the front. I can't let anybody see me. Can I just, you know, park in the back? You know, I'm a professional football player, all these things. And they actually accommodated me. Drive, park in the back where everyone else parks, come through the side door, hit this code. When you come through the door, you know, go into this room and someone would get you. So I did that. And I ended up going to counseling, for about, you know, 6 to 9 more months. And when I was in counseling, I can tell you the first time I ever went, you know, I had no idea what I was going to say. I was bawling. I'm talking about, and I wasn't confident in myself. I never looked at the counselor. I always looked down, looked away, looked at the books. And, you know, I did that so much for between those 6 and 9 months that I could have told you at that time, every book she had on the shelf, that she'd move one, whatever. It was just crazy. But throughout that process, my teammates can see a difference in me. I wasn't as standoffish or I wasn't as quiet. I started to express myself more. But then I just got to the point that, you know what, I don't care what anyone says about me going to counseling or those things. Just because I growing up, you hear about the stigma of, oh, if you go to a psychologist, that means you're crazy and this or that. You know, you're strong. You play in the National Football League. You're a big, strong person. You should be able to, you know, do all those things. All those years, I had no idea that I was actually coasting through life, just floating, not having emotions, not really expressing myself. I remember being in Tampa, going out one night. Hey, I'm out. I'm not a drinker. You know, I wasn't smiling. I was just standing in the club, listening to music, and it's just like, and people thought I was, you know, it's like, what's wrong with him? Just all of those years of just grieving that I had no idea that I was depressed. And I was so depressed that it was really stopping me from living. So I was on a mission to just be better, and counseling really helped me to do that. But again, I wasn't scared anymore. I didn't care what anyone thought. I was proud of the progress that I made, and I wanted to share that with everyone. So I started to talk about it.
6: Oh, that's really helpful advice. Now, you chose to meet face-to-face with one of your mother's murderers, and I want to unpack that right when we come back.
10: We simply can't comprehend the crisis of trafficking children. 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

0: We're back with NFL legend Warrick Dunn. Now, Warrick, you chose to meet with one of your mom's murderers. Why in the world would you want to do that?
1: Well, after counseling, you know, I went for 6 to 9 months. You know, I got to a point where, you know, I was really searching for peace. I had a lot of questions. I needed answers. So I just really started on that journey. And I got to the point, it's like, wow, I need to go and talk to the guy who actually did this. I asked my counselor, do you think it's safe for me? Or do you think it's ideal? And it was like, yeah, I think you're in a really good place. So we ended up setting up a meeting to go to Angola Prison. So we ended up going, I toured the facility. Then I actually went into a room, and believe it or not, I wasn't behind bars. It was a round table. He was in a jumpsuit. He had chains on. He had his attorneys there. And I was there, just a round table, and we had a conversation. And he started off by saying, Warrick, I didn't do it. And I said, okay, you know, what I was expecting him to say, because I was warned already, I accepted that. But then I just really listened to him talk. And he told me, hey, I followed your career. I was following your brother's career. Your sister, she's running track at Louisiana Tech. You know, so he was really following my family. And that just hit me. It's like, well, if you weren't focused on my family or had any regret, why are you worried about how her kids are doing? True. And so I just got to the point where now it was my time to talk. And the first few things came out of my mouth was that, I know you say you didn't do it, but I'm here to say that I forgive you. I'm here to take that power back from you. And once I told him that I forgave him, I just shared with him how this one incident has affected every aspect of my life, how it affected my brothers and sisters' lives. And I just told him, you changed my life forever. And, you know, it's been a journey for me. And this is part of my healing process. So thank you. I thanked him for meeting with me. But I just told him, I forgive you. You know, years ago, you made a mistake. I forgive you, and I just want to take that power back. And I did that, and I just felt a lot better, actually, after that. And, you know, that journey for me just really, how can I improve other areas of my life? So I continued to go to counseling because I needed to work on different areas. I just, you know, I needed someone to help me put the pieces together. So, you know, that helped set me free, and it was just a journey after that to continue putting the pieces together.
2: So, Warrick, you talked about this a little bit, but how do you define forgiveness? I think I heard you saying, but to you, what does forgiveness mean? Because you made some powerful statements in there.
1: Well, I was to the point where, you know, to forgive somebody, I wanted to take the power back. You know, he had so much control over my life, you know, how I moved and the things that went on in my life and you know, how I was going to live my life moving forward, because that's the person who controlled my mind. You know, anytime my mom's name come up, I just go back to payback, or you want to injure that person, you know, it's just, you wanted retribution. And I just wanted to get to a point where that's not controlling my life anymore. I wanted to move forward. And, you know, I just felt like if I can get to the point where I can truly say that I forgive you, and by the grace of God, you know, I got there, and I think counseling really helped me get there, but I always relied on my faith, and I was there, and I just really wanted to take that power back and not let someone control my emotions anymore.
2: You know, I appreciate you saying that, because as you're talking, you know, you encourage me and everyone who's watching that forgiveness is a pathway to freedom. Whether or not the other person deserves it or not, forgiveness is a pathway to freedom. I mean, that's very powerful.
1: Yeah, well, you live with no regrets, right? So now I can look back. It's like he doesn't affect my future. My past, he's a part of my past, yes. But now my future is controlled by me and the things that I want to do. So,
0: and you've done quite a few things, actually. You've taken the negatives and you've been able to reframe them into positives, and you've done that over and over again in the different stages of your life since your mom's murder. And namely, you've started some charities, you're involved in charities, but how did you change the negatives to positives to drive you into specifically your favorite charities?
1: Well, I never looked at it like that. So you helped me look at it from a different lens, you know, to really just all the things that I've been passionate about. I turned those negatives into positives. And it's things that I have personal connection with, I think, that's really driven. But also know that I'm not the only individual that goes through this. And, you know, just growing up, I understand what my mom's issue was. My mom, single mother, raising six kids, only making $36,000. I mean, wow. Listen, I would go to the cabinets and we just had cans in it. We would just throw stuff together and that was a casserole. I mean, we didn't really make a true casserole. So we were struggling to eat. It was just, it was tough. But I knew my mom's dream was to be able to put us in an environment that we can feel safe, a place that we can have memories, develop those memories. And she was never able to realize her dream. And this program came about when I was a rookie at the Tampa Bay Buccaneers. Coach Dungy challenged all the rookies about giving back and getting involved in the community. And I thought about my mom and her dream. She always wanted to own her own home, and she never had that opportunity. So my rookie year, I started this program called Homes for the Holidays, where we go and give $5,000 down payment assistance, but we would also fully furnish their home. And the reason I did that is because I knew my mom, she couldn't afford, you know, to save the money for a down payment. And also knew that when we would, if we were able to get a home, what were we going to put in it? You know, we didn't have furniture. You know, we were renting furniture. So it was one of those things that I wanted to help them have a true fresh start to home ownership, but I wanted them to live a dream that my mom couldn't.
0: Well, we're extra proud of your work and what you've done and how you've changed not only negatives to positives, but how you've become a mentor model to so many to give back to the community. And I have a lot to say about your attitude and how you responded to that. And I want to share those words right when we come back.
3: Marie, you have prediabetes.
4: Prediabetes? I don't have time to eat right or exercise. I'm a busy mom.
3: Oh, you're a busy mom.
4: Yeah.
3: This is great news. Busy moms never get prediabetes.
4: Wait, what?
3: Let me just... Yeah, this is all the people at risk for prediabetes. And way over here, busy moms.

Women and children in remote areas across the globe are suffering from a lack of basic care. Take a look at these conditions in a rural location in Nepal. 1,200 to 1,500 women give birth on this table every year, and over 10% of those deliveries result in loss of life. It doesn't have to be that way. We can make a difference. Won't you join us in helping these precious women and children? Donate today by calling 888-940-0062 and let the operator know you wish to support women's health clinics. From all of us at Lifestyle Magazine, thank you for making a difference.

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0: Dr. Westerdahl presents the Health and Longevity News and Research Update, bringing you the most pertinent and important information about your health and longevity.
1: Well, here's a study that shows that a magnesium-rich diet may lower the risk of stroke. People who eat lots of magnesium-rich foods, such as leafy green vegetables, nuts, and beans, have fewer strokes, according to an international analysis covering some 250,000 people. But the authors of the study, published in the American Journal of Clinical Nutrition, stopped short of recommending people take a daily magnesium supplement because their analysis focused on magnesium in food, and it may be another aspect of the food that is responsible for their findings. Dietary magnesium is inversely associated with risk of stroke, specifically ischemic stroke. The results of the study suggest that people who eat a healthy diet with magnesium-rich foods such as green leafy vegetables, nuts, beans, and whole grains can reduce their risk of stroke. Dr. Susanna Larsson and her colleagues from Karolinska Institute in Sweden combed through research databases spanning for the last 45 years to find studies that tracked how much magnesium people took and how many of them had a stroke over time. In 7 studies published in the past 14 years, about 250,000 people in the United States, Europe, and Asia were followed for an average of 11.5 years. About 6,500 of them, or 3%, had a stroke in the time they were followed. For every extra 100 milligrams of magnesium a person ate per day, the risk of an ischemic stroke, the most common kind, typically caused by blood clots, fell by 9%. The average magnesium intake of U.S. citizens included in the analysis was 242 milligrams a day. The United States recommends that men and women over age 31 eat 420 milligrams for men and 320 milligrams of magnesium daily for women. Here's another study that shows that heavy drinking scars the heart. A 750% increase in damaged cardiac tissue with chronic alcohol abuse. New basic research shows that excessive alcohol consumption takes a toll not just on your liver, waistline, and brain, but on your heart tissue as well. This connection is likely lost on the 51% of American adults who drink regularly, not to mention the 18% who are alcohol dependent. Those who experience symptoms such as shortness of breath, fainting spells, fatigue, or swelling of the legs and feet may never guess the cause could be alcohol-related heart damage. To further explore the actual anatomical effects, Chinese researchers put mice on the equivalent of a 3-martini-a-day regimen. At the end of 3 months, the alcohol-dependent mice had 44% reduced heart function and 750% greater evidence of cardiac fibrosis or heart scarring compared to the plain water controls or the mice that were just drinking water. Alcohol can also cause dangerous disruptions in heart rhythms, often referred to as holiday heart, associated with seasonal overindulgence. Excessive drinking can also compromise immunity, increasing chances that viruses may enter the heart, inflaming muscle, and undermining cardiac function. So here's another good reason to avoid consuming alcoholic beverages. We'll be back with more after this quick break.
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0: Welcome back to Health and Longevity. 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On each program, Dr. Westerdahl will choose a key question from our listening audience and respond to it on the air. 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Once there, you will see a button to submit your questions. And now, the question.

0: question of the day.
1: And our question for today is, does milk cause cancer? I've seen conflicting articles about milk consumption and cancer. Well, you've raised a very interesting question. And you know, the Harvard researchers gave a very provocative talk on the association between cancer and cow's milk and other forms of milk products. The scientists noted that ingestion of natural estrogens from cows, particularly from pregnant cows, in milk may be linked to breast, prostate, and testicular cancers in humans. Now, all these types of cancers are what we call hormone-dependent tumors, meaning that they need sex hormones to grow. A study comparing diet and cancer rates in 42 countries showed a strong correlation between milk and cheese consumption and the incidence of testicular cancer among men aged 20 to 39. Rates were highest in the high consumption countries such as Switzerland and Denmark, and low in Algeria and other parts of the world where people eat less dairy. There is a link of rising rates of dairy consumption to increased death rates from prostate cancer, from near zero per 100,000 men 5 decades ago to 7 per 100,000 men today. Breast cancer also appears to be linked to milk and cheese consumption as well. Natural estrogens are 100,000 times more potent than environmental estrogens, and that today's cow's milk is particularly rich in them. The principal reason is that dairy farmers now milk their cows about 300 days per year. For much of that time, the cows are pregnant, and as pregnancy progresses, the estrogen content of their milk increases. Milk from cows in the late stage of pregnancy contain up to 33 times as much of the hormone estrogen as milk from non-pregnant cows. Organic milk is better in many respects than conventional milk, but still may be full of natural hormones. That's why I recommend, for overall health protection, to cut down on dairy products and substitute soy milk for cow's milk whenever possible.
0: And now, Health and Longevity's special feature, where Dr. Westerdahl interviews leading experts and personalities on vital topics important to your health and longevity.
1: And our special guest today is Dr. Michael Greger, MD. He is a physician, author, and internationally recognized professional speaker on a number of important public health issues. Dr. Greger is licensed as a general practitioner specializing in clinical nutrition and was a founding member of the American College of Lifestyle Medicine. Dr. Greger's work can be found on nutritionfacts.org, the informative nutrition website that he oversees and directs. And Dr. Greger is a graduate of Cornell University School of Agriculture and Tufts University School of Medicine. Well, welcome, Dr. Greger, to Health and Longevity.
2: Thank you so much for having me.
1: Well, Dr. Greger, I want to talk first of all a little bit about your wonderful website, nutritionfacts.org. It's a great resource for those that want to learn about health and nutrition, the relationship between nutrition as it plays a role in the prevention, treatment, and even reversal of disease, and also contributes to our health and longevity, as this radio show is all about. Tell us a little bit about nutritionfacts.org, how it got started, and what can people see on that website.
2: Yeah, it's really the first non-commercial, non-profit, science-based website to provide free daily updates on the latest in nutrition research via these kind of short, easy-to-understand video segments. It has hundreds of videos, more than 1,000 topics. And I upload a new video every day to nutritionfacts.org, and it came about because after years on the road, I finally realized that I could reach more people by, you know, putting out an annual DVD to review the latest science. So I did that for a few years, but then I realized if you want to reach lots of people, you have to do it over the internet. And so thanks to a foundation I got from the Julian Jesse Rash Foundation, who supports healthy living, they were able to put all my work online so it could be free to everyone, so we could share this, you know, kind of life-changing, life-saving information with everyone people know.
1: Well, as I've gone through the website, I noticed that you report on some of the information from the Adventist Health Study. Could you share some of those findings with us?
2: Sure. The Adventist Health Study, based in California, remains the longest-running study on vegetarians in human history, following 15,000 American vegetarians. You know, I think by this point, most people, particularly those listening to your program, will know that, you know, those eating a plant-based diet have lower rates of, you know, the top killer chronic diseases, you know, heart disease, cancer, strokes, diabetes, obesity. But I think many will be surprised to find out just how far that health protection goes. For example, you know, allergies. Women who eat meat appear to have 30% greater chance of reporting chemical allergies, 24% more asthma, 17% more drug allergies, bee sting allergies, 15% more hay fever, and similar problems found in men who eat meat. There just appears to be something about plant-based diets that can modulate the immune system to decrease these so-called atopic diseases. And the studies, the series of studies have also noted that non-vegetarians were more likely to have had to go in for surgery for things as varied as, you know, varicose veins, hemorrhoids, appendicitis, even more hysterectomies. Meat eaters are also more likely to be on medication. Those eating meat had about twice the odds of being on aspirin, sleeping pills, tranquilizers, antacids, painkillers, blood pressure medications, of course, laxatives, insulin. So, you know, if you don't like taking drugs, don't like paying for drugs, don't like all the side effects, you know, people may be able to cut their odds of needing medications in half just by choosing to eat a plant-based diet.
1: Well, that's great. And I noticed, too, on the area where you talk about the Adventist study, that you reports that they found lower rates of breast cancer among vegetarian women. But I see you've come up out with a video recently on breast cancer survival and what to avoid to improve longevity and actually prevent relapse of the breast cancer. Could you tell us a little bit about that?
2: Yeah, though, you know, small consolation, you know, one kind of upside of the fact that breast cancer is now the number one cancer killer of young women, is that breast cancer survival is now a very active area of research. So, for example, there's this major 2011 study I did a video about last week, which followed about 4,000 women with breast cancer for 7 years. Now, unfortunately, not all of them made it. The researchers tried to figure out if there were any dietary factors that may have been associated with their early demise, and they found two things, one of which was saturated fat intake. Those women who ate the most saturated fat after diagnosis increased their risk of dying in those 7 years by 41%, which begs the question, how do we avoid this stuff? Where is saturated fat found in our diet so we can avoid it? I think the first thing people tend to think of when they think of saturated fat is beef, but you know, beef doesn't even make the top five. The National Cancer Institute identified number one source of saturated fat in the American diet, cheese. Number two, pizza, which is basically another way of saying cheese.
1: Yes.
2: Number three, grain-based desserts, with what they mean is primarily cakes, cookies, and donuts. Then number four was ice cream, and number five was chicken. You know, chicken is not a low-fat food, even skinless, steamed. In fact, one of the top five contributors of saturated fat in the American diet. Then finishing up the top ten, next comes pork, then burgers. Then Mexican food that uses lard, beef, and then finally reduced fat milk, which is only 2% fat by weight, but by calories, which is, you know, what matters to the body, reduced fat milk is really 30% fat.
1: Right.
2: It's like if you took a stick of butter, dunked it in a cup of water, and said, oh, see, now it's only 50% fat. No, I mean, it's still 100% fat. I mean, the water
1: yes.
2: doesn't count. So, but anyway, those are the top 10 foods to stay away from to decrease our saturated fat intake, which may not only help prevent breast cancer in the first place, but may improve survival for those that have it.
1: Well, you know, there's a lot of things in the internet and so forth talking about soy consumption and breast cancer survival, and some women get real concerned about that. Should women really, with breast cancer, avoid soy?
2: That's actually the video of the day on NutritionFacts.org this morning, actually.
1: Okay.
2: Uploaded. And the answer is we really didn't have a clue, meaning we did not have human data until 2009 with a so-called LACE study, which stands for Life After Cancer Epidemiology. So they looked at about 2,000 California breast cancer survivors, followed for 9 years. These were postmenopausal women on the estrogen-blocking drug tamoxifen, found that those who got the most soy phytonutrients in their diet had the lowest rate of breast cancer recurrence, appeared to cut breast cancer recurrence in half. So soy was protective. Now, this doesn't mean you can just sprinkle some soy sauce or some Bragg's. It took soy levels comparable to those consumed in Asian countries, right? One or two servings of soy a day to really reduce significantly the risk of breast cancer relapse. Next came the famous Journal of the American Medical Association study, the biggest yet, 5,000 breast cancer survivors, and they concluded that among women with breast cancer, soy food consumption significantly associated with decreased risk of death and decreased risk of breast cancer recurrence. Now, and again, this is not those taking soy isoflavone supplements, right? These are people eating actual soy foods.
1: Yes.
2: And then finally, the latest study, which is why I just did a new video about it, which just came out at the end of last year, entitled Soy Food Consumption and Breast Cancer Prognosis. This is a third study. These are the only three such studies in existence, and soy, three for three. As soy isoflavone, which is the phytonutrients in soy, as intake increased, the risk of death decreased. So at this point, you know, what more do we need to know?
1: Well, where are all these rumors coming around that soy is being bad? I mean, I know on the internet there's other organizations that are spreading some of the negative myths about soy.
2: Yes, and, you know, on the internet you can find crazy...
1: I know.
2: Crazy myths about basically everything, but you really have to, you know, when it comes to something as important as our diet, as what we put in our bodies, you know, we are what we eat, we really need to stick to the evidence, stick to the science. It's really, now, you know, science isn't perfect, but it's really the best tool we have to get at the underlying truth. And so that's why if one sticks to the, you know, the peer-reviewed scientific literature,
1: right,
2: instead of, you know, the latest wild speculation on the internet, then I think that's really the best way to feed ourselves and our family. And that's really one of the reasons I started NutritionFacts.org. I have all the studies that I cite in the video listed with links. You can click on them, read the original papers yourself.
1: Wow.
2: So really make up your own mind and really see kind of the breadth of the evidence out there. And that's really the best way, because otherwise, you know, how else, you know, can we get at this truly important information?
1: Well, let's talk about some of the other types of cancer, and of course, vegetarian diets have been shown to be beneficial with those and prevention. How do vegetarian diets compare with the typical American diet, the typical omnivore diet, with the other forms of cancer?
2: Well, the EPIC study, the European Prospective Investigation into Cancer, is the largest forward-looking study on diet and cancer in human history, followed about 500,000 people for over 10 years now. And what they found, as was found in the Adventist study studying Americans, that the incidence of all cancers combined was lower among vegetarians compared to healthy meat eaters. So these were meat eaters at the same BMI, at the same body weight, at the same level of exercise, even at the same fruit and vegetable consumption. And so that's really one of the benefits of eating vegetarian, is you have more fruits and vegetables in your diet. But they wanted to control for all those factors and pick just the healthy meat eaters who exercise as much, who didn't smoke as much, etc. And they found a striking difference in cancer rates, particularly with a group of cancers known as lymphomas and leukemias, these so-called liquid cancers of the blood and lymph systems. And this was, again, after factoring out other lifestyle differences, they conclude that meat itself indeed appeared to be the culprit. So the next question they had to answer was, what type of meat? And so they compared red meat, beef and pork, with processed meats like bacon, ham, and sausage. They looked at poultry, both chicken and turkey. They looked at something called offal, which we don't eat a lot in this country, which is like entrails and organs. And then finally milk, cheese, yogurt, and eggs. And what was most significantly associated with the risk of developing lymphoma, it was poultry consumption. And this was associated with increased risk of non-Hodgkin's lymphoma, B-cell lymphomas in general, follicular lymphoma, lymphatic leukemia, lymphocytic leukemia, on down the list. And we're looking at the risk up four times as high for every 50 grams of daily poultry consumption. And now, like a cooked chicken breast, the average is about 220 grams. So we're talking just about a quarter of a chicken breast worth of poultry, potentially quadrupling one's risk of developing these liquid cancers.
1: Well, people think chicken is better for you than in that study. Then why was there so much lymphoma and leukemia risk among those eating just that small serving of chicken each day?
2: Well, they conclude that the reasons at this point were unclear. The first thing they thought of was the industrial carcinogens, like dioxins, that we do know increase the risk of lymphoma, and we do know is found in meat and dairy, kind of concentrates up the food chain. But the study did not find as high of an increased risk associated with dairy consumption. So they think, well, it's probably not the industrial pollutants that are doing it. The next theory they came up with was, well, we do know that poultry contains these so-called oncogenic or cancer-causing viruses, especially if meat is not cooked well. And so there's actually studies here in the United States reporting a lower risk of lymphoma in women who consume well-done meat. And you'd think it'd be the other way around because there are those, you know, heterocyclic amines created when you grill chickens. But if it's the viruses in chickens that are responsible, then indeed people that cook their meat more, sure, they might get other cancers, but they may have a lower risk for this type of cancer because it may indeed be these so-called oncogenic animal viruses, which we know causes lymphoma among kind of farmers and slaughterhouse workers, but concerned that meat consumption as well may be associated with transmission. And finally, the third theory was that maybe that chickens and turkeys, particularly here in the U.S., are often treated with a variety of medications, antiparasitic drugs, antibiotics to enhance growth of the animals, to treat, prevent disease, especially given the kind of conditions we raise these animals in now. And indeed, antibiotic use has been associated in some instances with risk of lymphoma. But we're not sure whether it is the pollutants, whether it's the viruses, or whether it's the drug use, but it's something that continues to be an active area of research.
1: Oh, very interesting. You know, I remember a number of years ago you wrote about the Atkins diet and other low-carb diets. They were so popular at that time. In fact, I had you speak. At that time, I was at Castle Medical Center in Hawaii and had you as a speaker to the physicians for their continuing medical education program there, where you addressed the Atkins diet and the low-carb, or I should say, the low-carb, high-protein type of diets and health implications. Where do we stand with all that now? What's the latest research?
2: Yeah, I remember that. In fact, I may be speaking at Castle again next week. I'm excited to go back.
1: Oh, very good.
2: The Atkins Corporation actually threatened to sue me over that book. but I kind of won by default because they declared bankruptcy 6 months later. But for those that are interested, they can read the entire book. And my rather amusing back and forth with the Atkins lawyers at atkinsexposed.org. All my books are online, just like all my video work is online as well, all for free. So since that book was published, which was a couple years ago now, there have been some pretty kind of dramatic case reports in medical journals, like the Journal of the ADA, of people going on these kind of diets and developing life-threatening heart disease. But, you know, these were just individual reports. I think so. What's most significant was last year, researchers at Harvard decided to look at 100,000 people. The study was called Low-Carbohydrate Diets in All-Cause and Cause-Specific Mortality. And they found that low-carb diets were associated with higher all-cause mortality, meaning people that ate low-carb diets lived significantly shorter lives, also higher cardiovascular disease mortality, and higher cancer mortality. So this is really, I think, the final nail in Atkins' coffin. Men and women on low-carb diets living significantly shorter lives, more cancer deaths, more heart attacks. So, you know, sure, you can lose some weight, but the only way we may be able to enjoy it is with a skinnier casket. Actually, it's interesting. Some enterprising researchers came up with a plant-based low-carb diet, which they called the Eco-Atkins diet.
1: Yes.
2: They figured that, look, maybe the problem with the Atkins diet wasn't so much that it was high fat, high protein, but that it was high animal fat, high animal protein.
1: Mm-hmm.
2: So what they did is they constructed like a vegan version of the Atkins diet, and that was possible by using like lots of mock meat, seitan, soy burgers, veggie bacon, veggie cold cuts, veggie sausage, tofu, lots of nuts, avocado, etc. And so how did people do put on the Eco-Atkins diet? Actually, really good. So instead of their bad cholesterol going up like it does on a meat-based Atkins diet, after just 2 weeks on the plant-based low-carb diet, their LDL, their so-called bad cholesterol, was down more than 20%, which is a huge drop.
1: That's great.
2: Now, the whole study only lasted a month. So, they couldn't really make any kind of long-term generalizations, but it was intriguing enough that when the data was run at Harvard last year, they picked out the people eating plant-based low-carb diets to see if they suffered the same low-carb fate. And, you know, that's the nice thing about doing dietary studies of, 100,000 people at a time, is that you can find people, eating just about anything. And what they found was that people eating plant-based low-carb diets not only lived longer than those eating, typical low-carb diets, they lived longer than those eating regular diets, those eating the standard American diet. And so they concluded that a low-carbohydrate diet based on animal sources was associated with higher all-cause mortality in both men and women, whereas the vegetable-based low-carbohydrate diet was associated with lower all-cause and cardiovascular disease mortality rate. So it appears, bottom line, what matters isn't the ratio of fat to carbs to protein, but rather the source, whether they're coming from plants or animals.
1: Well, more evidence to show that eating a plant-based diet and getting more of your protein from plant foods contributes to your health and longevity. That's great. Well, keep up the great work, Dr. Greger. It's a pleasure talking to you again. Thank you so much, and we appreciate all that you're doing to teaching people about how to enjoy greater health and longevity.
2: Thanks, John, and you keep up the good work as well.
1: Thank you.
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1: That's all for this week. 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
0: This has been Health and Longevity with Dr. John Westerdahl, a production of Life Talk Radio. 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The preceding information on this program has been general information about your health and is not to be taken as professional medical advice, nor is it intended to serve as a substitute for medical attention. 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If you have a medical condition, we encourage you to seek the consultation of a medical doctor experienced in dietary change and lifestyle medicine. And as always, we wish you the best of health.
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5: With SRN News, I'm John Scott. The winner of Michigan's Democratic nomination for U.S. Senate is Abdul El-Sayed. He defeated U.S. Representative Haley Stevens and will face Republican Mike Rogers in a November matchup. El-Sayed had support from progressive leaders, including Senator Bernie Sanders and U.S. Representative Alexandria Ocasio-Cortez. The latest from the Mideast, a draft agreed to by Iranian and Omani negotiators awaits final approval from Iran's supreme leader. Speaking with reporters Tuesday night, President Trump was asked if there will be an announcement about reopening the Strait of Hormuz today.
6: Could happen. Tomorrow is the next thing. A lot of progress has been made.
7: What?
6: And they called me and they said, please, let's talk. They want to talk.
5: Officials say a potential deal could pave the way for the U.S. and Iran to resume negotiations to reach a final solution on Tehran's nuclear program. On another battlefront, Ukraine's president says a Russian missile barrage has killed 17 people around Ukraine's capital region.
8: Ukraine's president, Volodymyr Zelensky, says Russia's overnight strikes mainly targeted warehouses belonging to civilian businesses, as well as infrastructure and a railway station, hitting strikes that he describes as having no connection to the war, including a brewing company, building material warehouses, and civilian logistics facilities. The attacks are the latest in a series of large-scale Russian ballistic missile strikes that have become near routine this summer. The intensified barrages are exploiting Ukraine's critical shortage of interceptor missiles. I'm Charles Dillardesma.
5: A 38-year-old man arrested who was walking the grounds and appeared to be monitoring security planning at President Trump's California golf course ahead of the president's visit. A loaded pistol was recovered in his car. This is SRN News. A Georgia pastor is fighting back.
7: Alliance Defending Freedom is backing Georgia pastor Gotti Humans after his Sweet Onion Christian Learning Center, which provides optional free off-campus religious instructions to students at Vidalia High School, was dropped from the Vidalia City Schools because of a Facebook post Humans made criticizing a tax increase. ADF says Pastor Humans is being denied his First Amendment rights to free expression. I'm Bill Alexander.
5: The Christian Post reporting the Justice Department is investigating an Oklahoma City's denial of a rezoning request that would have allowed construction of a mosque. In January, the Broken Arrow City Council rejected a proposed 15-acre retail center and mosque following hours of public comments from residents in the largest suburb of Tulsa. The DOJ has requested extensive documents and information from the city. This is SRN News. Here's the Midday Wall Street Business Report.
9: On the heels of Wall Street's record performance yesterday, stocks in Europe and Asia have been on the rise, and this morning Wall Street opened higher, adding to yesterday's gain. The markets are pleased with the latest corporate earnings reports. Caterpillar, among the latest companies to deliver stronger profits for the spring than expected. SpaceX reporting a smaller loss than Wall Street was expecting, along with a surge in revenue in its first quarterly report as a publicly traded company as it sharply boosted spending, especially on AI. The company, run by Elon Musk, posted a loss of $541 million in the 3 months through June. That was less than half what financial analysts had been expecting. A strong quarter for Disney was driven by its Toy Story franchise and by the draw of its U.S. theme parks. For the Wall Street Business Report, I'm Rich Thomason.
5: More details at srnnews.com.

listening to The Christian Working Woman, and I'm Mary Lohman. How often do you say something like, "It's driving me crazy," or "He's driving me crazy"? It's a way of expressing frustration and impatience with something or someone. And more often than not, it is someone, isn't it? That person who's getting on your very last nerve. Well, this week I want to talk about dealing with toxic people, especially coworkers who are driving you crazy. Someone has said that relationships are the sandpaper of our lives, and you would probably agree with that. And when you're dealing with a relationship that's usually not your choice, like a coworker, and when that person's continual behavior is harmful and disruptive, you really can feel like you're losing it, or, as we say, you're going crazy. This is one area where your light for Jesus should shine, because as a Christ follower, you and I have Holy Spirit power to give us the ability to deal with toxic people appropriately. So this week, I want to share some biblical principles that will help you deal with your toxic coworkers. First, let's define a toxic person. That's a good place to begin. Toxic means poisonous, dangerous, harmful, persistent. So a toxic person is one who can poison an atmosphere, and their actions and words are harmful and usually repetitive, not just a once-in-a-while bad day, but a recurring, unhealthy, and hurtful behavior. Here are some signs that a person is toxic. They talk more than they listen. They are always right, never admit to being wrong. They are drama queens or kings. Drama follows them everywhere. They lack tact and general courtesy. They often lie to make themselves look good or to get what they want. They exhibit controlling behaviors. They love to talk about other people, to gossip. And in general, they're just very negative people. Here's the first thing I want to remind you as we talk about dealing with toxic people. They are people that God loves just as much as He loves you. I remember long ago when I worked for a boss who was anything but pleasant. I just found it hard to even be around him. But I remember clearly one day when the thought came to me, no doubt from the Holy Spirit, that God loved him just as much as He loves me. I had to sit down and think about it. How could God love someone so unlovable? But it's true, because God is love, that He loves that toxic person in your life just as much as He loves you. So step one is to ask God to help you see that person the way God sees them. Then I hope you'll join me tomorrow for some helpful insights on dealing with toxic coworkers. You'll find lots of good resource material at ChristianWorkingWoman.org.

0: What is truth? Ever since humans have existed, we've been searching for truth. Today, it's popular to believe that there is no absolute truth. Today's question, what is faith?
1: For me, it's faith just letting go and let God.
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3: Believing in yourself.
0: Jesus Christ said, "For this reason I came into the world to testify to truth." God's word has absolute truth. Here's what the scriptures say. Hebrews chapter 11 says, "Now faith is confidence in what we hope for and assurance about what we do not see." And again in Hebrews, God's word says, "Now the just shall live by faith. But if anyone draws back, my soul has no pleasure in him." For more of God's truth, visit BibleInfo.com, a public service of the Seventh-day Adventist Church.
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Our Father, loving Heavenly Father, that art in heaven, the sovereign God, hallowed be your name. God, I want to honor you in everything I do, every word, every action, every thought. Let your kingdom come. Let Revelation 11, verse 15 be fulfilled. Revelation 11, verse 15, here it is. The seventh angel sounded, and there were great voices in heaven saying, the kingdoms of this world have become the kingdoms of our Lord and his Christ, and he shall reign forever and ever. That is the kingdom that we are looking forward to. That is the kingdom that we pray for. The kingdoms of this world are transitory. Rulers come today and are gone tomorrow. Nations rule today and they're gone tomorrow. But the kingdom of Christ is the eternal, everlasting kingdom. Jesus will reign forever and ever and ever. But here's some incredibly good news in Daniel chapter 7. You want good news? Turn to Daniel, the 7th chapter. Daniel chapter 7. And you're going to look there at Daniel chapter 7, verse 27. Notice what scripture says in Daniel 7, verse 27. Last part. Let's read it from the screen together. The kingdom and dominion and the greatness of the kingdom under the whole heaven is to be given to the people of the saints of the highest. Notice the kingdom and dominion, the greatness of the kingdom. Jesus secured the kingdom with his death on the cross of Calvary. In the final judgment, it will be revealed that he is worthy of honor and praise. But at the end, Jesus will grant to you and to me a place in his eternal kingdom. So when we pray, thy kingdom come, we are praying, Lord, may I enter into that eternal kingdom where there is no sickness, suffering, heartache, or death. And Lord, may I live the kingdom life. Our prayers reflect the longing of our hearts. They reflect our greatest desire. They reveal our inmost thoughts. Our Father, which art in heaven, hallowed be thy name. Thy kingdom come. Thy will be done. Whose will? My will? My will? Not at all. Did you notice in the Lord's Prayer that three pronouns are never used and three pronouns are always used? What pronouns are never used in the Lord's Prayer? My, I, and mine. Never used. But the pronouns our, us, and we are used 9 times. Your will be done on earth as it is in heaven. The story is told of an old Scottish woman. She used to travel from home to home across the countryside selling thread and buttons and shoestrings. Now, when she came to an unmarked crossroads, it was kind of a fork in the road, she had a stick, and she'd throw that stick up in the air, and when a stick fell, if it came to the right, oh, I go to the road on the right. Threw the stick up, went to the road on the left, I go to the road on the left. One day, a man passed her, and she was standing at this crossroads between the right road and the left road, threw the stick up, came down, pointed right. Threw the stick up, came down, pointed right. She kept throwing it up, and the guy said, well, why do you keep throwing that stick up? And she said, well, the stick's not pointing in the direction I want to go. There are some people that pray like that. They pray, Lord, did I hear you right, Lord? Do you want me to go left? And I want to go right, Lord. Lord, I think I'll keep praying until I find out the way I want to go and you confirm my choice. Some people pray simply to confirm their own choice. How do you know you are praying for God's will? How do you know that you are not seeking your own will in your prayer and asking God to confirm your choice rather than asking him to reveal his choice? Here's one way you can know. We will never really know God's will unless we're willing to give up the thing we want most. See, we are prone to come to God with our desires. And we have something in our mind. We say, that's what God wants. I know God wants this because I feel impressed. But unless I'm willing, honestly, to give up the thing that I want most, I will never know God's will. When what God wants is more important than what I want, I'll then be able to discern his will. Do you remember Jesus in the Garden of Eden, the Garden of Gethsemane praying? Matthew 26, verse 39. You know it well, the story. Matthew 26, verse 39. Jesus was facing the cross. He was facing the farce of the trial. He was facing the mockery
of Roman soldiers. Jesus was facing the nails through his hands and the crown of thorns upon his head and the blood running down his face. Jesus was facing all that. And in Matthew chapter 26, we look there at

Nevertheless, not as I will, but as you will. Now, the key point here is this. If you look at Matthew 6 and Luke 11 and compare that with Matthew 26, if you look at the phrase in the Lord's Prayer, thy will be done, and you compare it with Matthew 26, it's essentially the same. So what we are really praying is this, that as long as we live, we want to live the kingdom life here and now. We want to live a life in which the will of God governs our lives so we walk in the light of his kingdom. You remember what David prayed in Psalm 40, verse 8? Go back to Psalm 40, verse 8. The kingdom life is a life not which we come to God trying to superimpose our will upon God's will, but we come seeking his will. We come delighting to do his will. Why? Because we know that God's will is far better than our will. That God's plan for our lives is far better than our plan for our own lives. Psalm 40, you're looking there, verse 8. Reading it together with me, please. I delight to do thy will, O God. Now, does the text say, God, I'm going to do your will if it kills me? Is that what it says? To say, I'm going to do your will even if I don't want to do it. I delight to do thy will. There comes a point in the Christian life where all we want is what he wants. That the Spirit places within our hearts a desire to do God's will. And we can say with the psalmist, I delight to do thy will, O God. The prayer, thy will be done on earth as it is in heaven, is a prayer that the reign of evil on this earth will be ended, that sin may be forever destroyed, and that the kingdom of righteousness will be forever established. But the reign of evil must end in our hearts before it can ever end in the universe. Jesus longs to establish the principles of his eternal kingdom in us so that we'll be fit to live in the eternal kingdom of heaven. Now, here are the first three petitions. What are they? They start out with our Father which art in heaven, revealing to us a loving heavenly Father whose power is behind his love. Then there are three petitions. First, hallow your name, honor your name. That's what I want to do, Lord. Second, your kingdom come. Lord, I want to live a life of the kingdom life where I'm longing for the new kingdom and not get settled down in this world. And third, your will be done. The first half of the prayer, Jesus teaches us to regard his name, his kingdom, and his will. He teaches us that his name is to be honored, his kingdom is to be established, and his will is to be performed. That's the first part of the prayer. Now, when we place his glory above everything else, we can ask in confidence. In what? What can we ask in? In confidence that our needs may be supplied. When honoring his name is our priority, when longing for his kingdom is our greatest desire, when doing his will is the goal of our lives, we can claim his promise that the riches of heaven are ours by faith. He is the God that will never let us down. He'll meet each of our needs. The first three petitions lead to the last three. Our Father, which art in heaven, hallowed be thy name. Thy kingdom come, thy will be done on earth as it is in heaven. What's the next phrase? Give us tomorrow. Give us next week. Lord, I can't see very far in the future, but Lord, I want you to guide me next year. What is that next one? Give us what? What day? What day? This day, our what? Daily bread. Now, there's something significant, really significant about this phrase that you can easily miss. It's not a request for tomorrow. It's a request for what? Today. We believe that God's going to supply our needs today. Just as manna fell each day, so God's blessings come one day at a time. We don't have to fret about the challenges of tomorrow. We don't need to worry over the problems the next day might bring or the stress over tomorrow's needs. You know, there's that hymn, One Day at a Time. You remember that hymn? I would sing it for you, but I'd empty the church. One day at a time, sweet Jesus, that's all I'm asking from you. Just give me the strength to do every day what I'll have to do. Yesterday's gone, sweet Jesus, and tomorrow may never be mine. Help me today. Show me the way, one day at a time. Give us this day, what? Our daily bread. The God who rained manna down in the wilderness to meet Israel's needs has not forgotten your needs. The God who sent the ravens to feed Elijah by the brook of Cherith will not pass by one of his faithful, self-sacrificing children. The God who multiplied the oil and the meal to feed the widow of Zarephath and her son when they were down to their last morsel
facing starvation, attempting to eke

0: out a meager existence and simply stay alive at a time of famine has not forgotten you. Now, at times in our lives, God allows us to come to a point of desperate need. And he does that for a purpose, so that we can learn lessons of deep trust. Now, we live in a time of abundance today. Very few of us in this room are going to go home and not eat something or for Sabbath lunch today. But when we pray, give us this day our daily bread, we are praying that God will meet every one of our needs and that we can trust him implicitly. If we fail to entrust him implicitly today, when the crisis breaks tomorrow, the prayer that we will have to pray in meaning, give us this day our daily bread, will be meaningless. Does the Bible predict in the book of Revelation that there's a time coming when no man can buy or sell? Does the Bible predict that? Is that just a symbolic illusion, or is that real? Is that really coming? If that is really coming, will there be a time that we pray with earnest, give us this day our daily bread? And will we trust God during that time to provide for us? There's a marvelous passage often overlooked in Isaiah 33. So if you have your Bible, take it and turn to Isaiah 33. If not, look at the screen. Isaiah 33, verse 14 to 17, describes the final conflict in the last days of Earth's history known as the time of trouble. And it shares with us there the issues that God's people will face when in earnest they have to cry out, give us this day our daily bread. You're looking there at Isaiah 33. We're starting with verse 14. The sinners in Zion are afraid. Fearfulness has surprised the hypocrites. In other words, the false pretense has been stripped aside. The true kingdom people are revealed at that point with Christ living and reigning in their hearts. Then the question is asked, who among us shall dwell with the devouring fire? Who is the devouring fire? You remember in Hebrews it says, our Lord is what? A consuming or devouring fire. So this is an allusion to the second coming of Christ. Who shall dwell with the devouring fire? Who among us shall dwell with everlasting burnings? Then it tells you, verse 15, he that walketh righteously. They're a kingdom person. They've been longing for the coming of Christ. They've been praying the Lord's Prayer with meaning, thy kingdom come. He that walketh righteously, he that speaketh uprightly, he that despiseth the gain of oppressions, that shaketh his hands from holding of bribes. In other words, he's not a dishonest person. That stops his ears from hearing the blood. In other words, they're not watching all this crime and violence on TV, and their characters are being shaped to love violence. Shutteth his eyes from seeing evil. Oh God, shut our eyes from seeing evil. Now notice, he shall dwell on high. Who is this that dwells on high? It is the righteous believer whose kingdom, the kingdom of God, dwells in their hearts. They're praying, give us this day our daily bread. His place of defense shall be the munitions of rocks. Bread shall be given to him. His waters shall be sure. Thine eyes shall see the king in his beauty, and they shall behold a land that is far off. When we pray today, give us this day our daily bread, we are praying in faith for that time that we shall walk through the greatest crisis in the history of this world. We're praying by faith, and we're saying, God, I trust you. God, I believe that you can supply my needs. When we have needs today, when we're brought into a point of dependence on God today, we are learning to trust him. God gives us little lessons of trust so we can exercise the muscles of faith to learn greater trust. The more we learn to trust today, the more we'll be able to trust in the future when every earthly support is cut off. One of the great lessons God is trying to teach us is absolute, total dependence on him. Give us this day our daily what? Bread. But there's another hidden meaning of that passage. Give us this day our daily bread. You remember in John 6, verse 27, Jesus says this, I am the living bread that came down from heaven. See, the hidden meaning in give us this day our daily bread is not simply for the physical needs, but we are praying for the soul nourishment. We're praying that the hunger of our soul will be filled by Jesus Christ, the living bread. Just as our stomachs growl for food when we're hungry, our souls growl or long for God until we are fulfilled. This longing for God, this soul hunger is only satisfied as we kneel in his presence with the word of God opened, or we sit there in our favorite chair with the word of God open and let God speak to us as we meditate in quietness upon his word. And as we pray, as the song says, bread of heaven, feed me till I want no more. So when we pray, Lord, give us this day our daily bread, we are praying that he will instill within us trust to meet our daily needs. And we're praying that he himself will come as the bread of life and feed us. Our Father, which art in heaven, hallowed be thy name. Your kingdom come, your will be done, on earth as it is in heaven. Give us this day our daily bread, and forgive us our debts as we forgive our debtors. Lord, why'd you put that line in? Lord, I wish I could leave that line out, somebody says. Now notice, Jesus does not encourage us to pray, forgive us our debts, because we forgive our debtors. It's not because. He says, forgive us our debts as we forgive our debtors. What's the difference between because and as? As is an attitude. If we have an unforgiving attitude, that blocks us from receiving God's forgiveness. Ephesians chapter 4, verse 32. What is the basis of forgiving others? Forgive us our debts as we forgive our debtors. Coming to Christ on the cross, knowing that we have failed him, knowing that we have disappointed him, knowing that we have let him down, knowing that we are deserving of eternal death, coming to Christ on the cross, we are forgiven. And in the grace of his forgiveness, we can forgive others. Ephesians chapter 4, verse 32, and be kind one to another, tender-hearted, forgiving one another, even as God for Christ's sake has forgiven you. Now notice, the reason we can forgive is because we have been forgiven. We forgive not because the other person is worthy of our forgiveness, but because Christ has forgiven us. So we have the capacity to forgive. We recognize, don't miss this, we recognize that our failure to forgive leaves a scar on our own souls. Bitterness, resentment, and a lack of forgiveness poisons the stream of our own lives. We forgive not simply because the other person is worthy of it, but because it's the right thing to do. We forgive another when we release them from our condemnation because Christ has released us from his condemnation. We no longer accuse them because we are no longer accused by Christ. President Abraham Lincoln was one of the most large-hearted, forgiving presidents in American history. And he had a political rival by the name of Edwin Stanton. Now, Stanton and Lincoln would often debate in the run-up of the presidency. And Stanton called Lincoln the original gorilla. He said, you see that man over there? He's the original gorilla. And he would really taunt Lincoln, try to get him into an argumentative debate. When Lincoln was elected president, he chose Stanton to be his Secretary of War, one of the top political officials in America. When Lincoln was asked, why'd you do that? He says, the best man qualified for the job. And so he's qualified for it, so I'm not going to keep him from that. When Lincoln died, Stanton gave a speech, and he said this, there lies the most perfect ruler of men the world has ever seen. We can be at peace knowing that we are forgiven and we are forgiving. We can be at peace only. You're never going to have peace if you don't know you're forgiven by God. You're never going to be at peace if those accusing voices keep coming in your head. You're never going to be at peace if you feel constantly condemned for something you've done. But it's only as you kneel before God and ask for forgiveness that there is no condemnation that are in, for those that are in, right, in Christ Jesus. But also, I'll tell you something else. You're never going to be at peace even if you hold a little bit of resentment in your heart for somebody else. Because that is going to poison the springs of your life. The only way to deal with that is say, God, you have forgiven me. Therefore, I can forgive. Our Father, which art in heaven, hallowed be your name. Your kingdom come, your will be done on earth as it is in heaven. Give us this day our daily bread. Forgive us our debts as we forgive our debtors. And lead us not into temptation. Now, that last one's an interesting one, isn't it? Is God going to lead you into temptation? Why would you pray, lead us not into temptation? The word temptation in the New Testament is also used as testing. Now, when we think of the word temptation, we think of an enticement to evil. But the word temptation used in the New Testament is testing, because God's never going to entice you to evil. James, take your Bible over to James. We need to settle this one. See, this is more of a promise. James 1, verse 13. James 1, verse 13. Notice what Scripture says. In James, the first chapter, the 13th verse, "Let no man say when he is tempted, I am tempted of God. For God cannot be tempted with evil, neither tempteth he any man." So does God lead us into temptation? Yes or no? What does Scripture say? Let no man say when he's tempted, I am tempted of God. For God cannot be tempted with evil. Now we get some help in understanding the biblical meaning of temptation when we go back to Matthew chapter 4, verse 1. Matthew 4, verse 1. We get some meaning of what God is talking about. Matthew 4, verse 1. Notice what it says. "Then was Jesus led up of the Spirit into the wilderness to be tempted of the devil." Do you think the Holy Spirit led Jesus into the wilderness so he would be enticed to do evil? Not at all. So a much better translation would be, "Then was Jesus led up into the wilderness by the Holy Spirit to be tested," to be tested. See, God longs to develop our characters. I love what this statement says in the book, Thoughts on the Mount of Blessings, page 117. And you can notice it here, Thoughts on the Mount of Blessings, page 117. "God, in his great love, is seeking to develop in us the graces of his Spirit." What is God seeking to do in your life? Develop the graces of his Spirit. He permits us to encounter obstacles. So what's God going to allow you to encounter this week? What are you going to encounter this week? Obstacles. Don't you throw up your hand and say, "Oh God, why are you doing this?" No, he has a purpose. Persecution and hardship, not as a curse. So when the obstacles come, the persecution comes, the hardship comes, not as a curse, but as the greatest blessing of our lives. Wow, that means that the obstacles I face, the persecution I face, the hardship I face, isn't a curse, but it can be the greatest blessing. Every temptation resisted, every trial or test bravely borne gives us a new experience and advances us in the work of character building. So when we pray, "Lord, lead us not into testing or temptation," what we're really praying is, "God, you have promised that I would not be tested above what I'm able, and I'm claiming that promise. And through this experience that I am going through, I know that you're going to strengthen my faith. I know that as I commit myself to you, that I have the assurance that you will not allow me to be tested above what I'm able. I know that you're going to hold my hand and never let me go. I believe that you love me and that in your incalculable love, I am secure. All the demons in hell cannot wrestle you out of the hand of Jesus Christ." Now consider these three requests carefully. When we ask for bread to sustain our earthly lives, we immediately think of God the Father, our Creator, the sustainer of all life. When we ask God for forgiveness, we immediately think of Jesus, God, the Son, the Savior, the Redeemer. When we ask for strength to meet life's trials and tests, we immediately think of the Holy Spirit, the Comforter, the Strengthener, the Illuminator, the Guide of the Way. Notice how the prayer ends. Say the prayer with me. "Our Father, which art in heaven, hallowed be thy name. Thy kingdom come, thy will be done on earth as it is in heaven. Give us this day our daily bread. Forgive us our debts as we forgive our debtors. And lead us not into temptation, but deliver us from evil. For yours is the kingdom and the power and the glory forever. Amen." The Lord's Prayer ends with the glorious refrain, "Yours is the kingdom, the power, and the glory forever." We are in a war in the universe. There's a cosmic struggle between the force of good and evil. This is the final battle. And in this final battle for the throne, Satan desires to rule in God's kingdom. He desires the power that only belongs to Christ. He desires the glory that only belongs to Christ. And the Lord's Prayer ends with the assurance, the absolute confidence, the rock-solid promise that the kingdom and the power and the glory belong to Christ and Christ alone. And one day, the whole universe will sing, "Worthy, worthy, worthy is the Lamb," to receive glory and riches and power and honor forever. The Lord's Prayer is not simply a prayer to be said. It is a life to be lived. Jesus encourages us to live a life with absolute confidence in God as our all-loving, all-powerful Heavenly Father. Jesus encourages us to live a life in which we hallow his name, that we honor his character, that we never soil his reputation. Jesus encourages us to live a life focused on his kingdom, to live a life as if we believe that the kingdom is coming and to have our daily activities focused on the kingdom. Jesus encourages us to live a life trusting daily that he'll supply our needs. Jesus encourages us to live a life of forgiveness for all those that have wronged us. Because we are forgiven, we can be forgiving. Jesus encourages us to live a life believing his promise that he will strengthen us for every trial, give us victory in every temptation. Jesus encourages us to live a life in which day by day and moment by moment we sing, yours is the kingdom and the power and the glory forever. When you pray the Lord's Prayer, I invite you into the life of the living Christ.
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Create in me a pure heart, O God, and renew a steadfast spirit within me. Psalms 51:10. Renew, a daily devotional for women by women. Edited by artist Dick Steinbachen. God is faithful. Taste and see that the Lord is good. Psalms 34:8. It was my last class at college, and I was preparing for a group presentation at a seminar when I received the news that the presentation would be on a Friday evening. I was worried about having a failing grade and having to take the final exam on Sabbath. But I didn't despair. I simply prayed, silently, asking God to give me strength for that moment. After the prayer, I informed the teacher and my group that I couldn't present the seminar. The group didn't like it, and we discussed it a little, but I stayed by my decision. It would be Sabbath. The teacher asked me to think a little more and told me to give her the answer at class the next day, for I would lose my grade in two subjects, and this should be thought over very calmly. After a week, the teacher called me in and asked if I still would keep to my decision. I confirmed it with a nod. She tried to convince me to change, telling me that it wasn't good at the end of a course to have final exams in two subjects, but I was resolute in my decision. And then she took a deep breath and said that I would have to take a final exam in only one subject, because she had changed the date of the presentations. I thanked God very much, but I was still waiting for something more. When I thanked the teacher for her support and understanding, she asked me to call the group, and I did. Then she said that she respected her students' religious beliefs, and for this reason I should participate in preparing the seminar, and I would receive the same grade that the group would receive. Now I was satisfied and so amazed to see how God solves His children's problems. As I got up and thanked my teacher again, she simply said, "Who am I to deviate a Lord's servant from his ways? Do your job and stay at peace." At the end of the presentations, I was informed that my group got a good grade for the presentation seminar, and I was even happier. When we stand by our convictions, we know that our God is faithful and fair with us. We need to remember that. God opened the way for me when I really had no hope that there would be a change. Taste and see. God is faithful. Each reading is written by women just like you. Published by Review and Herald and read by Kathleen Bonjour.

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1: The Bible is a book that calls people to a real commitment to God. No question about that. But what does that commitment to God look like? Of course, there are several ways that question could be answered, but look at 1 John 3:17 with me. John writes, "But whoever has this world's goods and sees his brother in need and shuts up his heart from him, how does the love of God abide in him?" John has a hard time figuring out how the love of God can dwell in the heart of someone who doesn't help his fellow man or fellow woman. So look around you today. Now, many people live in communities where you don't always easily see people in great need, but those people exist everywhere. In some places, the need is obvious. So I want to urge you today, keep your eyes open for someone in need and take the opportunity to demonstrate the love of God to that person. I'm John Bradshaw for It Is Written. Let's live today by every word.
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6: There's a great story in the Bible found in John chapter 4, where Jesus is having a conversation with this woman at the well. And they talk about lots of things during their discussion, but probably the most important thing is Jesus saying to her, "I am the living water." Now, for her, she was pretty excited because she thought Jesus was talking about fresh water, something like this. You know, this is my water flask that I drink every single day at my desk. But Jesus was talking about something very different. He was talking about having eternal life, not having any kind of worries about looking for anything else, but having the assurance that God loves you. And I don't know about you, but do you have that assurance that God loves you and He wants to give you that eternal life, that living water that Jesus is referring to? I hope so, because if you don't, I would totally encourage you to look for that and make that next step towards Jesus. I'm Chaplain Kumar, and this is the 1 Minute Devotional.
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We all have a favorite season. For me, I love the idea of fall. The colors, the smells, the cool, crisp evenings. I look forward to sweater and boot weather every year, and bonfires, and hot apple cider, and the holidays to come. Inevitably, though, as the cold starts settling in, the trees look more and more bare, the days get shorter, everything begins to turn gray, and it's evident that winter will soon be coming. And for me, recently, that has become my least favorite season. In life, we'll go through different seasons, and maybe there's something on the horizon that you're not looking forward to. A teenager getting ready to head off to college and the looming empty nest. Perhaps you're worried about the health of an aging parent. Maybe it's the fight of a lifetime, dealing with addiction, or a health scare, or a broken heart. And I know how easy it is when you start thinking of all of those things to feel that weight on your shoulders, and you start feeling a sense of dread and anxiety. The Bible talks about how there's a season for everything under the sun. In Ecclesiastes 3, it says, a time to tear down, a time to build up, a time to cry, and a time to laugh, a time to be born, and a time to die, a time to tear, and a time to mend. If you're worried about coming into a new season, let these be your words of hope. Remember how He has led you in the past. Look back over your life and look for times when He gave you what you needed to get through those seemingly impossible situations. The stories of Him turning ashes into something beautiful are never ending. The stories of hope are endless. If you've been there, you know how impossible your circumstances may have looked, and it's clear the only way you got through was with God's grace. Just the fact that you're here is a sign that God is for you. Never give up hope, and never forget how He's led you in the past. And know that He'll do it again, no matter what season you may be facing.

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1: Greetings, friends. Our Frontier Missions story today takes us to the country of Turkey, a place where the gospel once thrived as disciples of Jesus spread the good news of salvation shortly after his resurrection. Sadly, today you will only find a handful of Christians in this land of more than 79 million people. Missionaries Ali and Nina Nasser have been serving the Turks since 2012, and today they are going to share with you their insights on how they witnessed to this unreached people. They call this story Effective Witness.
2: Having lived in an Islamic setting for the last 7 years, I would like to share a few personal insights into effectively sharing the gospel. I'm not proposing that this is the only way, but this has been my experience. Point number one, understand their perspective. A. Islam is a total way of life. In the West, we are accustomed to compartmentalizing our personal life from our secular life. For example, we attend church one day, but live the rest of the week devoid of any spirituality. There is a disconnect. We don't want our personal lives to affect our secular lives or vice versa. Well, Islam is not like this. It actually pervades a person's entire experience. As Christians, there is something good we can learn from this. Our experience with Jesus should have a dramatic impact on our entire lives, affecting both our secular life as well as our personal lives. It isn't just a box or something we do. Our love for Jesus should permeate, spill over, and take full possession of all our decisions and actions. In the Islamic world, the same is true. Islam pervades all aspects of life. Friendship circles, social networks, education systems, healthcare, legislative procedures, and even politics. It's all inclusive. Understanding that Islam pervades all aspects of life will give us a better worldview of a Muslim's perspective. Point B. People are more important than programs. Relationships on a personal and even secular level are the keystone to understanding a Muslim's worldview. Time is not always of the essence. Relationships are. Often in business dealings, Muslims will ask about one's personal life, such as family, before business negotiations take place. This is because they are measuring you and making a judgment call on how you will relate to others. This will sometimes determine whether this business deal will go through or not. Point C. Extended family life is the norm. Because relationships are key, one will find that relatives and family often live in close proximity to one another. For example, uncles and aunties, grandmas and grandpas, cousins, nieces and nephews all live just a few doors apart. For example, if one were to marry a Muslim, he or she would be marrying into the whole family. It's the collective whole, not just the individual. Point number two, personal friendship. Be a real friend. Invest your time. In all your friendships, recognize that if you want to build a deep, meaningful relationship, it's going to require time. Investing your time into somebody means that you care about them. Spending your time with that friend is the best thing you can give them because you are giving them yourself. It may take years before that friendship may blossom, but realize that it may require your time. B. Build a mutual, trusting relationship. As you spend time in that friendship, trust will begin to develop. This will provide an opportunity to be open and vulnerable with each other, to share and cultivate a relationship of mutual trust. This will naturally lead to spontaneous opportunities for conversations of spiritual dialogue. See? Don't discuss major points of disagreement until you have a relationship of trust. In other words, don't jump the gun. In due time, conversations about major differences in theological interpretations will take place, but it is best if done within the context of a friendship. They may be more open and honest with you when they know that you are their friend. To illustrate this point, I would like my wife, Nina, to share a special story illustrating personal friendship.
3: My phone rang on a sunny Sunday afternoon. It was Narelle. "Are you home?" I told her we were. She proceeded to tell me that she had bought a violin for Ika and wanted to know if I could take a look at it. We were home, so I told her to stop by anytime. My heart sank when I saw the violin. It was poorly made and it sounded terrible. But I did my best to remain positive. She had bought the best that she could with the money she had. The quality of the strings was also very poor. Her entire violin was worth the strings on my girls' violins. I began to try to tune the violin as we chatted. I started with the A string. Then I went to the D string. But when I went back to the A string, it was way off again. The task was beginning to seem impossible. New strings do need time to stretch, I know that. But this was beyond that. Fortunately, all the girls were playing together and Narelle got a phone call. In the meantime, I was trying to figure out what to do with this violin. I finally determined that I would have to get it tuned as close as possible to the notes, and that was going to have to do. It would have to be good enough. Still, I probably struggled for an hour. I was kicking myself for not helping her to go and buy a violin. I myself don't play the violin, so I have never trusted myself to select a violin, but have always used the advice of experts. Well, now I realize that I do know something about a good violin. At least I know how to choose one of good quality. However, I also realize that a good violin would be absolutely unaffordable for Narelle to get for her daughter, Ika. I finally got the violin tuned as best I could. I knew that the strings would detune, but did not bother suggesting that they get a tuner. It would be impossible for them to tune the violin correctly. Then Narelle began talking with me about teaching her daughter violin. Oh dear, I thought. Previously, Narelle had spoken with our violin teacher while she was attending recitals that she had been to in our home. She had told me that our teacher would not agree to teach Ika, informing Narelle that her price for lessons is too high. While that is partly true, our teacher told me that she does not think that Ika would practice faithfully. So Narelle asked me to teach Ika. How could I say no? She sees that all my girls play and knows that I practice with them. She hopes that her daughter can do the same. My heart was reluctant, but I told her that I would help them get started. After that, she would need to find a real violin teacher, I told her. I reminded her that I do not play the violin. For the last several months, Narelle has been coming with her daughter once a week after school for lessons. I provided them with a notebook to take notes during the lesson and a sticker chart to fill out when they practice. I would say that Ika is making progress, but it is slowed by lack of practice and musical aptitude. For me, it has been very different starting a child at age 7 playing violin. playing the violin instead of age 3 or 4. In spite of the obstacles, I am glad that I have made a commitment to tackle what seems like an impossible task. I have had so many spiritual conversations with Narelle before and after our weekly lessons. While we talk, the girls will either play together or do homework together. One particular day stands out in my mind. Narelle called me and told me that they really hadn't practiced much that week. I was sighing inside, but I told her to come anyway. It is helpful to keep routine and consistency of habit for things like violin. When Narelle and Ika came, Narelle and I sat down for tea and talked for about an hour. It was such an amazing opportunity for spiritual conversation. I prayed while I was speaking to her that the Holy Spirit would give me the words or open her ears to His speaking as I struggled to explain the conflict between good and evil. At one point, she looked so sad and hopeless as I explained that we need to accept help from Jesus in order to be saved from sin. We cannot be good in and of ourselves, which is what she tries to do. I remember to refer her back to the book, Steps to Christ, that Laura had given her previously after we had tea at Laura's house. I continue to pray for Narelle. I feel so inadequate to reach her spiritually. I know that she is searching. Some of the things she believes and the way she thinks are so vastly different than me. We have such different worldviews, yet God has allowed our paths to cross. I am reminded now of how I didn't want to commit to giving her daughter violin lessons. But I am now so thankful because it has allowed us to spend more time together and have conversations about God. Please remember to pray for Ika as she practices her violin and her mother Narelle as she is searching for truth in her life.
1: 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Well, there's more to the story that Ali Nasser is telling us.

And it shall come to pass afterward that I will pour out my spirit on all flesh. Your sons and your daughters shall prophesy. Your old men shall dream dreams. Your young men shall see visions. I will pour out my spirit in those days,

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Seek, and you will find. Knock, and it will be opened to you. For everyone who asks receives, and he who seeks finds, and to him who knocks it will be opened.

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1: The women were the last to leave the cross and last to leave the tomb of Christ. They had come to see that all had been done that could be done for the lifeless form of their beloved teacher. They witnessed the heavy stone rolled against the entrance to the tomb. Mary Magdalene and the other Marys lingered about the resting place of the Lord, shedding tears of sorrow over the fate of him whom they loved. These same women watched and waited for the hours of the Sabbath to pass. Now, on the first day of the week, very early, they made their way toward the tomb, taking with them precious spices to anoint the Savior's body.
2: He was so tender and sympathetic.
3: And so loving and kind. He loved everyone.
2: I remember that in one of his talks he said, "Love your enemies." That is hard to do. But he did it. Always.
3: Everything he did was perfect. How the temple leaders dared accuse him is beyond me.
2: I think they're no different from the rest of us. If we refuse to give up one sin, even a small one, we will soon refuse to give up four, then eight, then many, until we are steeped in sin and don't realize it.
3: Did you see that?
2: Yes. A bright light. The earth quakes. Feel it?
3: An earthquake. Perhaps we'd better go home. Not that I'm afraid. It's just that, well, we're too small and weak to roll the stone away from the mouth of the tomb. Who's going to do it for us if we don't go back and get someone?
2: We're so close. Let's go on and at least see the tomb.
1: Mary Magdalene, coming from a different direction than the other women, arrives at the tomb first.
2: A bright light. The earth quakes. No. No, I'm going on to the tomb.

0: No soldiers. They're gone. The stone, it has been rolled from the tomb entrance. I'd better run and tell his disciples. They'll want to know this.
1: The tomb.
2: But it's empty and a light shines.
1: His body is not inside the tomb.
2: Someone must have rolled the stone away and... Look, we're not alone. Sitting by the tomb is a young man in pure white garments.
1: Let's go.
3: Flee not, neither fear ye, for I know that ye seek Jesus, who was crucified.
1: Yes.
3: He is not here, for he is risen, as he said. Come, see the place where the Lord lay.
2: Shall we?
1: Certainly. There's another young man sitting inside.
3: Why seek ye the living among the dead? He is not here, but he is risen. Remember how he spake unto you while he was still in Galilee, saying that he must be delivered into the hands of sinful men, and be crucified, and the third day rise again.
1: He did say that. I remember now. Our Lord is risen. He is risen.
3: Go quickly and tell his disciples that he is risen from the dead.
1: He is not risen. Dead. He lives.
0: Peter, John, I have some terrible, a terrible news.
4: Now be calm, Mary. Everything is all right.
0: It is not. Someone rolled the stone away from the tomb.
4: What?
0: They have taken away the Lord out of the sepulchre.
4: No.
0: And we know not where they have laid him.
5: The master's body is gone?
0: Yes, and I...
5: Come quickly, we will go to the tomb.
4: Yes.
5: It is as Mary said. His body is gone.
6: Here is the shroud and the napkin that was about him. They... Peter... You see how the napkin and shroud are folded and placed neatly, each in a place by itself.
5: Yes.
6: The master is not dead. He is risen.
5: Alive? Jesus? He was buried right here in these clothes.
6: I'm remembering something he said. The Son of Man must be delivered into the hands of sinful men and be crucified, and the third day rise again. He is risen.
0: Who has risen?
5: John thinks that Jesus is. How did you get here?
0: I followed you and John from Jerusalem.
6: Peter, the Lord is risen. I know it. Come, let us go to Jerusalem and look for him.
5: If you think so, all right, John. I'll go with you.
0: I'm going to remain here. Someone stole his body, thinking this was too good a tomb for a man branded a criminal. If he were still here, or if I could find his body, I... Lazarus' tomb. I'd bury him there.
3: Woman, why weepest thou?
0: Because they have taken my Lord, and I know not where they have laid him.
7: Woman, why weepest thou? Whom seekest thou?
0: Oh, sir, if thou hast borne him hence, tell me where thou hast laid him, and I will take him away and bury him in a tomb that his own voice made vacant.
7: Mary.
0: Master.
8: So I've started keeping an alarm clock to keep me awake during the day. You heard me right. It's not an alarm clock to wake me up. It's actually to keep me awake. Because sometimes at the end of the day, I'm so exhausted, I know that I need to set an alarm for an hour or 2 hours later just to make sure I'm awake so I can get through the day and stay alert after a long day at work. And I'm reminded in the Bible of a passage of scripture from 1 Peter 5:8. It says, stay alert, watch out for your great enemy, the devil. He prowls around like a roaring lion looking for someone to devour. And that's really something that we need to be aware of, that we gotta stay awake, we have to be alert, because the devil is hunting for us. And if we're not awake or alert, we're gonna be able to fall prey to him very quickly. And so that's my prayer for you today, to stay awake, stay alert, and be on God's side every single day. I'm Chaplain Kumar, and this is the 1 Minute Devotional.
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10: With SRN News, I'm John Scott. The winner of Michigan's Democratic nomination for U.S. Senate is Abdul El-Sayed. He defeated U.S. Representative Haley Stevens and will face Republican Mike Rogers in a November matchup. El-Sayed had support from progressive leaders, including Senator Bernie Sanders and U.S. Representative Alexandria Ocasio-Cortez. The latest from the Mideast, a draft agreed to by Iranian and Omani negotiators awaits final approval from Iran's supreme leader. Speaking with reporters Tuesday night, President Trump was asked if there will be an announcement about reopening the Strait of Hormuz today.
11: Could happen. Tomorrow is the next thing.
12: Tomorrow,
11: a lot of progress has been made.
12: What?
11: And they called me and they said, please, let's talk. They want to talk.
10: Officials say a potential deal could pave the way for the U.S. and Iran to resume negotiations to reach a final solution on Tehran's nuclear program. On another battlefront, Ukraine's president says a Russian missile barrage has killed 17 people around Ukraine's capital region.
13: Ukraine's president, Volodymyr Zelensky, says Russia's overnight strikes mainly targeted warehouses belonging to civilian businesses, as well as infrastructure and a railway station, hitting strikes that he describes as having no connection to the war, including a brewing company, building material warehouses, and civilian logistics facilities. The attacks are the latest in a series of large-scale Russian ballistic missile strikes that have become near routine this summer. The intensified barrages are exploiting Ukraine's critical shortage of interceptor missiles. I'm Charles Dillardesma.
10: A 38-year-old man arrested who was walking the grounds and appeared to be monitoring security planning at President Trump's California golf course ahead of the president's visit. A loaded pistol was recovered in his car. This is SRN News. A Georgia pastor is fighting back.
14: Alliance Defending Freedom is backing Georgia pastor Gotti Humans after his Sweet Onion Christian Learning Center, which provides optional free off-campus religious instructions to students at Vidalia High School, was dropped from the Vidalia City Schools because of a Facebook post Humans made criticizing a tax increase. ADF says Pastor Humans is being denied his First Amendment rights to free expression. I'm Bill Alexander.
10: The Christian Post reporting the Justice Department is investigating an Oklahoma City's denial of a rezoning request that would have allowed construction of a mosque. In January, the Broken Arrow City Council rejected a proposed 15-acre retail center and mosque following hours of public comments from residents in the largest suburb of Tulsa. The DOJ has requested extensive documents and information from the city. This is SRN News. Here's the Midday Wall Street Business Report.
15: On the heels of Wall Street's record performance yesterday, stocks in Europe and Asia have been on the rise, and this morning Wall Street opened higher, adding to yesterday's gain. The markets are pleased with the latest corporate earnings reports. Caterpillar, among the latest companies to deliver stronger profits for the spring than expected. SpaceX reporting a smaller loss than Wall Street was expecting, along with a surge in revenue in its first quarterly report as a publicly traded company as it sharply boosted spending, especially on AI. The company, run by Elon Musk, posted a loss of $541 million in the 3 months through June. That was less than half what financial analysts had been expecting. A strong quarter for Disney was driven by its Toy Story franchise and by the draw of its U.S. theme parks. For the Wall Street Business Report, I'm Rich Thomason.
10: More details at srnnews.com.

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1: Welcome, everyone. It's so nice to be joining you today, and we have a very interesting topic that has come into our website. And the way we get topics for our programming is we look, as you, the listener, go to our website, that's heartwiseministries.org, as you ask several questions. I just know this is a burning topic that we need to talk about. And if you have that question, probably more people have it. And Charles, we've collected all these from our website. And what's going to be our topic for today?
0: Thank you, Dr. Markham. I'm so glad to be here, too. This is an important topic. There's a word bantered about these days that some of our listeners may not fully understand, and for good reason. This word represents an element in nutrition that you can't see, you can't taste, you can't even isolate it to create a new product, so you don't see it being marketed in pill form. It's secretive and mysterious, yet, as we're about to learn, one of the most powerful medicines on Earth. That element is antioxidants. So what's the big deal, Dr. Markham? Why are people talking about it with such passion these days?
1: Yeah, that's a very good question, Charles. And first of all, we're going to have some questions in a minute, but to give an overview of antioxidants, and this Yes. might even answer some of our questions, is in our body's a big chemistry set, you know, and a couple things I want to leave people off the top is oxidation is bad, okay? Mm-hmm. Antioxidants are good. So we want to do things that reduce oxidation and promote antioxidation. Well, anyway, the process of oxidation, this is a sort of a chemical reaction that creates a chemical called free radicals, okay? Mm-hmm. And these free radicals float around our body and do bad things. Specifically, that they affect some of these cells in our body called macrophages. And these macrophages are linked to atherosclerotic process. And actually, this oxidation process damages the lining of our arteries, can trigger, a lot of people think it can trigger heart attacks, has a lot of bad things that happen. So what we want to do to protect our cardiovascular health and health in general is to do things that cause oxidation not to occur. And if we have oxidation going on, try to reverse that as much as we can with a process called antioxidation. Mm-hmm. So that's what we want to talk about today. And a lot of people are realizing, you know, if you think back in medicine, you know, 200 or 300 years ago, if you didn't put leeches on a patient, you were considered a bad patient, Charles.
0: Yes.
1: And as early as the 30s, if you didn't prescribe cigarettes for people with asthma, you were considered a bad doctor.
0: That's right.
1: Well, nowadays, if we don't give pills for everything, we're considered a bad doctor. But I think as history looks back on this time period, we're going to understand that if we can get at the cause of disease, those physicians and those healers that get at the cause of disease, whether that be from the thoughts in the mind, the food we eat, or genetics, they're going to look back history and say, these people knew what they were talking about. And I think this process of oxidation, which actually is the chemical reactions that cause disease, might be a place that we really look at so we don't need to use a bunch of medicines that treat symptoms. So with that backdrop, we want to answer some people's questions, and I'm sure everyone's going to learn a lot today about antioxidants, when to use them, and what are things that actually cause the bad stuff, which is oxidation.
0: Okay, so this makes sense. You're saying that oxidation is bad, antioxidants is good.
1: Right.
0: So we will want, certainly, to put into our body something that stops or prohibits oxidation.
1: Right.
0: That would be an antioxidation material. What are some of the foods that we should be eating? And more importantly, what are some of the foods that we are eating now that do not have antioxidants and that promote oxidation?
1: Right. Well, let's start there first, Charles. Let's talk about the foods that create these free radicals and
0: Yes.
1: these electron shifts that damages the inside of our blood vessels that might trigger heart attacks
0: this
1: and all
0: bad
1: that
0: stuff.
1: Kind of,
0: bad stuff.
1: Right. You know, and one of the, you know, I didn't mention it, but you know, everyone's heard about this LDL particle. Okay. Mm-hmm. Well, this oxidation property actually happens to these this low-density lipoprotein. They become oxidized. These radicals go on it, and it makes them unstable. So let's talk about some of the foods. Well, one of the best foods that is an antioxidant out there is blueberries. Okay, blueberries are excellent antioxidants. Other fruits that are very good that we want to eat would include things like strawberries. Everyone likes a big, healthy strawberry. Yes, yes. Strawberries are excellent as an antioxidant. Other fruits, you know, berries, apples have antioxidant capabilities. Almost all of the berries, grapes, are an excellent source of antioxidants. And also raisins are a good source of antioxidants. So these are foods, almost all of the fruits and berries are great antioxidants. Now, if you don't like that, some other foods that are high in antioxidants, and this is a process that fights these free radicals that damage our blood vessels, are things like spinach, sweet potatoes, soybeans are an excellent form of antioxidants. And also, a lot of people, some people have a sweet tooth, and dark chocolate. Now, not the light chocolate, but dark chocolate are another antioxidants. So what I want people to think of is that food can not only damage a body, okay, but it can help the body, and the antioxidants help the body stay healthy away from these free radicals. Now, what about the foods that damage, that are cause oxidation, that hurts us? Well, it's more than foods, but let's talk about that. Mm-hmm. Well, any food that's high in refined carbohydrates and fat causes oxidative stress on the body. It creates these free radicals that can damage our vessels. Well, what are those? Well, anything with fat in it. Meats in our diet. Lots of dairy in our diet. If refined carbohydrates, if we think of anything with high fructose corn syrup on the label, anything in packages, those type of things, certain types of freezer foods, it's processed. So any of those foods can cause oxidative stress. And unfortunately, if you look at the average diet out there now, oh boy, most of us are eating more of that high fat, high refined than we are these oxidants. So that's why we have so much evidence of cardiovascular disease. And just, you know, right now, cardiovascular disease in the United States claims about 600,000 lives a year. That's a big town, Charles. And yet we hear a lot about, you know, fighting wars and people that die in different things, and that's important. But 600 from cardiovascular disease, we need to talk about some of the causes. Well, this oxidative stress by eating the bad foods is a trigger for bad things to happen. But not only that, there's other things that cause oxidative stress in our lives. Did you know that smoking can cause oxidation? A lot of people don't realize, but things like pollution can cause oxidation. You know, so those are other things, and I'm wondering whether a stressful, you know, we haven't proven this yet, but stressful thoughts and stressful, you know, running out, I mean, all these things probably can create these free radicals that we want to prove it. So let's get back to our question there. So those are foods that are rich in antioxidants. So we answered that question already.
0: Absolutely. This is eye-opening, because we wonder why we have so much heart disease, number one killer, and why we have so much cancer. And of course, you're a cardiologist. You're coming at this from the heart angle. You also know that there is cancer involved here, that there are atherosclerosis. There are all kinds of things happening here that the antioxidants fight. So when we talk about the power and the life-saving power of antioxidants, we're talking across a broad spectrum of diseases that are affecting us and that are killing us and that are taking us out. So you're saying we need to watch what we eat, also watch what we don't eat. And you've made it very clear that the refined foods, the refining of foods, the pollution out there, the animal products, these things can cause oxidation. And the foods that God made available to us in Eden, the fruits and the vegetables, whatnot, are causing this oxidation to slow down and in some cases stop. How important that is to us. All right. Are there other types of activities that can cause oxidation? Now, you mentioned some of the stresses on our system, some of our thoughts. I would not be surprised at all to learn, Dr. Markham, that our thoughts can slow down the antioxidant capabilities of our bodies.
1: Well, that's interesting. And you know what's so fascinating is over the last 10 or 15 years, science has got so much more capable of proving these things that everyone suspected for a long period of time. You know, everyone, you know, 20 years ago, we didn't talk about this oxidation. And it looks like we're going to a break right now, Charles, but I'm going to continue this thought after break. We want everyone to stay with us, and thank you for joining us today on HeartWise. And we are going to be back after this short break talking about oxidation and antioxidants. We'll be right back.

In his book, The Ultimate Prescription, now available from Tyndale House Publishers, cardiologist Dr. James Markham writes, "The very first deception we face in this world today is the thought that modern medicine can fix anything. 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Here's the scary part. 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They think they're getting fixed. They're wrong. 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No, optimum health is the result of making the right choices each and every moment of each and every day. If you're like me, you're probably a little confused about what the media and marketing moguls are feeding us. There are a lot of potions, pills, and promises out there. Some work, some don't, and some are downright dangerous. Whom do you believe? Whom do you trust? Board-certified cardiologist Dr. James Markham, founder-director of Heartwise Ministries, says there is a source of information that can be trusted and followed. 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The information you find on heartwiseministries.org is information backed by biblical truth. 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

0: We've been talking today about antioxidants, and during the break, Charles Mills and I were talking about years ago we didn't have this, and Charles had heart disease hit him home recently. Charles, could you share that with us?
1: I certainly can. Someone I love very dearly in my family was just right before the 4th of July. He was standing there at a celebration about to happen, and he was drinking a glass of water, and he had just walked the greenway over there to the Four Corners area in Collegedale, and he just dropped dead. They said he was dead before he hit the ground, and it was heart attack. Exacerbated by high blood pressure, and it just breaks my heart to know that that condition is out there and that so many people die right away when they have this first symptom is death. And Dr. Markham, so what we're talking about today, if we can do anything to help people with a heart attack problem or a heart problem, I want to talk about it. And I want people to hear what you have to say on the subject.
0: Yeah, and it's scary when the first manifestation of a disease is sudden death.
1: Oh, man.
0: And a lot of people don't understand when they come into the office that just because they're not having a symptom doesn't mean they can't fall over from a heart attack tomorrow. The stress test does not predict heart attack. In fact, half of all presentations of heart disease comes as that heart attack, and approximately 1 in 3 people that have a heart attack die suddenly, just like you talked about.
1: Yeah.
0: So that's why it's important to talk about any science that we've learned about. And now we're talking about some of the causes of oxidation, which can trigger this process. That's why we want to talk about antioxidants and things that both prevent it and as well as cause it. And I think this is a very good thing. And just to review, we talked about we want people to eat high in antioxidants, raspberries, soybeans, eat the healthy stuff, stay away from the high fats, the carbohydrates, and a lot of these other things. And it just makes me wonder, Charles, is whether this oxidation process might just be part of this all the stress that we've been talking about. You know, bad foods can put stress on our bodies. Good foods alleviate stress from the body. And you wonder, you know, exercise helps as an antioxidant. It relieves oxidative stress.
1: Now, Dr. Markham, let me ask you, is there anything that you can prescribe, you being a cardiologist, is there anything that you can prescribe that comes anywhere near the power of preventing heart disease than a diet rich in blueberries and soy and coniferous vegetables? Is there anything out there that you can prescribe that is as equal, that can help us as much as food can?
0: Yeah, there are some things, and the things that I can prescribe and is exercise. People don't think of that as a prescription, but for some people, it needs to be a prescription.
1: It does.
0: Okay. Adequate hydration, adequate rest. And cleaning, you know, we're proving this more and more with science, is that your thoughts play a role in your health.
1: Yes.
0: We've known for years that people that have sudden grief, sudden anger, we know that those type of people have higher rates of heart attacks because they make a lot of adrenaline. So those aren't traditional prescriptions, but all of those change your chemistry just like just like other things would.
1: Yeah.
0: So these are all simple things that can do. Now, I wanted to share with our listeners today a very interesting study that came out that, and everyone's heard of the bad cholesterol, and that's called the LDL, okay? And that's linked to cardiovascular disease, and that's what we sometimes give medicines to lower. Well, they did a study on a group of overweight patients, and overweight patients make a lot of these they make these oxidants because they eat high fast meals. And they gave these patients strawberries to eat. And they gave them the strawberries, and they studied them after that. And they noticed that if they ate the strawberries after they ate a fatty meal, the strawberries helped prevent the oxidation of this bad particle called the LDL.
1: Wow.
0: Now, I don't want to say this out in public. You know, I want people to eat healthy all the time, but there seems to be a benefit if you happen to eat unhealthily.
1: Yes.
0: Let's say you eat a fat meal, or you have to have some ice cream or some bad fatty stuff. Well, you might be able to help negate some of that oxidation that occurs from that meal by eating some berries or something good with it too. So, you know, we've always talked about a balanced diet. Well, you know, that really, this study shows that, you know, you can balance this out. So no matter what you're eating, you know, for instance, let's say you eat a bagel with some cream cheese. Well, you want to have some protective healthy foods that yes. could help balance it out. Yeah. And they've done some studies with this, and they actually show that if you eat these things, blueberries, they saw a change in this types. People that ate pecans, which is another good thing, that helped lower the rate of the bad cholesterol being oxidized. Well, bad cholesterol, when it's oxidized, these are triggers for bad things to happen. So let's say you have to have some bad food occasionally. Well, we want to make sure for sure that you also eat the good food, and we're hopefully you can eat less of the bad food as time goes on as well.
1: Yeah, we want to make sure that we're not giving everyone permission to go out there and eat whatever they want. We really choose our level of health most of the time. We can decide. So the more healthy you eat, the more healthier you're going to be. But like you say, Dr. Markham, if there is if you have to go to a party or if there's something there, the only thing available is that bagel and cream cheese. If you eat the bad food, please follow it up. Follow it up with some of that very powerful good food. That's what I hear you saying, right?
0: Exactly. And we have science now. That's what so excites me, Charles, is we have science that I'm looking at right here that proves that these help prevent these bad things from happening in our body. And can you imagine the benefit if you would get if you don't eat any of that bad stuff and only eat the good stuff?
1: That's right.
0: Man, you're really doing good. And that's going to help lower your risk of developing cardiovascular disease, being one of these 600,000 that might die per year in this States. So that's very helpful. Do we have any more questions today? We want to make sure we get everyone's questions answered today.
1: Yes, we do. There's a question about vitamins and antioxidants. Can we take a vitamin and have it act as an antioxidant?
0: Yeah. Well, you know, I always say that it's best if you can eat your food the way God made it. Mm. Not only is the absorption easier and the breakdown is easier, but that's always the best way to get your vitamins. But there are some antioxidant vitamins. Vitamin C is probably the best known. Now, I choose to eat my vitamin C in things like citrus, okay?
1: Yes.
0: But that's also done. And vitamin E is an antioxidant, but you got to be careful with vitamin E because vitamin E has some downsides as well. Vitamin A is helpful as an antioxidant as well as the substance called selenium. So all of these things can help reduce some degree your cardiovascular risk by preventing this oxidation, which is these radical formations that turn on these bad cholesterol. So I hope that answered their question. So vitamin C, vitamin E, vitamin A are very helpful. They can help.
1: You bring up an interesting point here, Dr. Markham, that while having these antioxidants in isolation is helpful, how much better it is when you have the full load of phytochemicals with the food that you eat. When you eat that orange, when you eat the citrus, when you eat those blueberries, it's not only the antioxidants going in there, but probably so many phytochemicals that are doing good things to you that we can't even name them and number them.
0: Yeah, and that's a great point here, Charles. You know, about 53% of adult Americans take at least one dietary supplement a year.
1: Mm-hmm.
0: And there was a recent study that was done called the HOPE study. And they took 15,000 male physicians, and they really showed no benefit from vitamin E or vitamin C, no mm-hmm. benefit from that. And they actually found that if you take this vitamin, you know, not in its natural form, vitamin E, you had a higher risk of bleeding in the brain or having a hemorrhagic stroke. So you're exactly right. The best way we can take our vitamins is to eat them fresh as they were. You know, eat the vitamin C as healthy. And usually if you eat a balanced diet, you get all the things you need. Some strict vegetarians might have to supplement a little bit of the B vitamins, but you usually get everything that you need from a good, healthy diet.
1: We just need to get back to the idea, Dr. Markham, and you herald this at every show, that food really is medicine.
0: Yes, exactly.
1: And if you start messing with food and isolating things and making pills or making drugs, you're losing a lot along the way.
0: Yes, it's not only medicine, Charles, but it's also poison too.
1: That's right.
0: It's a dual-edged sword. It can make you better. When we start getting this mentality that food is a treatment, you know, antioxidants, there's substance in foods that are treatment to prevent disease and to keep disease out of us. I think as we focus on that, it could create a whole new mindset of our listeners out there. You know, they want to say, listen, I want to take some really good pills. I'm going to take some fruits and vegetables. You know, I'm going to be healthy.
1: Absolutely. Absolutely. God knew what he was doing. And we have said that many times on this program. God, when he put together human beings, he says, now, what should I feed these beautiful beings that I have just made? Let me make for them the perfect pill. Nope, didn't say that. Let me make for them the perfect drug. No, didn't say that either. God said, let me make for them the perfect diet. Mm-hmm. And let's make sure that that diet has all of the nutrition that that human being is going to need, and all of the energy will be coming from that nutrition, and all the longevity, and all the cancer fighting, and all the diabetes fighting, and all of the disease fighting elements were placed right there in that food that God made right alongside. Notice, Dr. Markham, that God made food first, then he made the people.
0: He had the food in place,
1: then he made the people to match the food. I think that's kind of important for us to know. So we know what God did, we know why he did it, and I thank God every day when I walk into the grocery store and I turn ahead for the produce section, what I call the Eden section of the grocery store, I know God knew what he was doing and has for me what I need to stay healthy.
0: Well, that is very well said. And we want all of our listeners to think about the food they eat. We want to eat the healthy antioxidants, avoid oxidants. And we're going to be with you very, very soon again on HeartWise. Thanks for joining us today. This is Dr. James Barkin with Charles Mills, wishing you the best of health.
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2: In our message today, we're going to be talking about the mystery of the Trinity. The Trinity is probably one of the deepest and most sublime, profound subjects that we could explore. In our prayer preparing for the service, our brother just said, we're looking forward to Pastor Doug explaining this mystery. I want to tell you right now, it will still be a mystery when the sermon is over. So I'm not going to presume that I am going to be able to unlock all the mysteries of God for you. This is a mystery that we will delve into a little bit together. And there'll be many things that are still very mysterious about it. It's like you and I trying to look at the cosmos through a magnifying glass. We're not going to be able to take it all in. So in the Bible, when we try to understand the mystery of the Trinity, we're venturing on holy ground. It probably wouldn't be inappropriate for me to take my shoes off during this sermon. Carpet would feel pretty good, I know. But it might be a distraction for you. But it is holy ground. And the Bible's pretty clear. We cannot understand God. Let me just give you a few verses. In fact, you might want to have a pencil handy. We'll be looking at a lot of scripture today. And I'll be reading them quickly so as to cover as much as possible. For my thoughts are not your thoughts, nor are your ways my ways, says the Lord. For as the heavens are higher than the earth, so are my ways higher than your ways, and my thoughts than your thoughts. God is so much bigger than we can comprehend. Psalm 145, verse 3, great is the Lord and greatly to be praised. His greatness is unsearchable. Now, you know, if we're saved, and I pray I am, I pray you are, that's why we're all here, right? Amen. You'll live for how long? Forever and ever and ever. Will you ever say, I understand God? So if through eternity we know that we will never be able to fully comprehend God, you'd have to be God to understand God, then how much can we know in this life? But the Lord does want us to know what He's revealed. But keep in mind that this is a big subject and we're not claiming that we can unpack it for you. Again, Romans 11:33. Oh, the depth of the riches, both of the wisdom and the knowledge of God. How unsearchable are His judgments and His ways past finding out. Past finding out. Job 26:14. Indeed, these things are the mere edges of His works, and how small a whisper we hear of Him. But the thunder of His power, who can understand? Here in this world, we just get a fragment of a whisper of what there is to know about God, but who can comprehend the thunder? What's thunder compared to a whisper? Is what Job is saying. Who can understand? John Wesley said, bring me a worm that can comprehend a man, and then I'll show you a man that can comprehend the triune God. So I just wanted to lay the groundwork here that I'm not pretending that I am now going to reveal the mystery of God or the Trinity. But let's look at some things that are revealed in the Bible and understand this as well as we can. Now, this is an important subject for a number of reasons. Do you know wars have been fought over this subject? It's been, nations have been eradicated because of disagreements over the belief of the subject. And someone's going to say, Doug, you're teaching a doctrine that's not even in the Bible. You don't find the word Trinity in the Bible. That's true. You do not find the word Trinity in the Bible. The word Trinity simply means tri, like a tricycle has how many wheels? Three. tri-entity, three entities. It's talking, it's a word that we use to describe the doctrine of the three entities in the Godhead. The Bible does use the word Godhead. There's nothing wrong with the word Trinity. You don't find the word rapture in the Bible. You don't find the word Bible in the Bible. So we can't talk about the Bible because the word Bible's not in the Bible? There's a lot of words that we don't find per se. Millennium is not in the Bible, but if we talk about the doctrine of the millennium, it talks about the thousand-year period that you see there in Revelation chapter 20. And so there's a lot of terms that we use, theological terms, to discuss various doctrines, and this is called the doctrine of the Trinity, the three entities that compose the Bible God. And so that's really what we're discussing. There's no conflict in that. Let me give you some examples in the Bible. Matthew 28, some of the last words of Jesus after he sends the disciples into the world. He says in Matthew 28, "Go therefore and make disciples of all nations, baptizing them in the name of the Father and the Son and the Holy Spirit." Now it is true in the New Testament, in the book of Acts, when the disciples went out, it says they went and they baptized in the name of the Lord, or in the name of the Lord Jesus, or in the name of Jesus. But Jesus definitely said the name of the Father, Son, and Holy Spirit. That tells me sometimes that the exact wording in the baptism is not the big issue. It's that you're getting baptized into the name of the God of the Bible. And Jesus said Father, Son, Holy Spirit, and that's good enough for me. Amen? Amen. Now, here's the question. Can God be biblically accurate saying, can the Bible be accurate? Can Christians be right saying there's one God and yet saying one

When God says this, it's not because God is confused. The primary word used for God over 2,700 times in the Bible is Elohim. It's the plural. There is the other word El, which is singular, but the inspired writers chose to use Elohim 10 times more than El. This is all through the mostly the Old Testament. It's a plural. God is communicating himself to us as a plural God because he is composed of these three persons. Now, this is a mystery, and it may still be a mystery when we're done. And then, of course, and some people challenge this verse, but it's in the Bible, I believe it. 1 John 5:7, for there are three that bear witness in heaven. The Father, that's Father, the God the Father. The Word, Jesus is the Word become flesh. And the Holy Spirit. These three are one. That's hard to misunderstand. The three are one. John 17:20. Now this is, I think, the best example. This is in the special intercessory prayer of Jesus. John 17:20. I'll read also verse 21. Christ said, I do not pray for these alone, but also for those who will believe in me through their word. What's he praying? That they all may be one. Now he's praying for the 12 apostles, and he's praying that they can be one. How? As you, Father, are in me, and I am in you. Notice, God is in Jesus, and Jesus is in God. That's going to come up later. That they also may be one, there it is again, in us, that the world might believe that you sent me. So you've got a nation that's one, you've got the apostles are one, you've got a couple that's one, but we know that there's many persons involved in those. So it's not inconsistent for us to say there is one God, but in the Christian one God, it is composed of three persons. Now, I'm going to talk a little more about, is Jesus God and is the Holy Spirit God? You're not going to hear me talk a lot about, is God the Father God? You know why? I never run into anybody that has that problem. Most Christians agree that God the Father is God, that he gets to be the supreme God, and he's always been, though, there are actually some who believe that the God who made our universe once was a lower God, but he's worked his way up to being a bigger God, and there are other gods above him. If you could go far enough into space, you'd find them. Problem with that is that would imply that God is learning. And how can you know everything and still learn? Ask a teenager in high school. So God, obviously, if he knows everything, and if he is almighty, how could he be mightier than almighty? But most people agree that God is supreme, that God, but they struggle with what is the role of Jesus and what is the role of the Spirit. By the way, another view of Arianism is that the Holy Spirit is not a person, not only that he was created by Jesus, but that he's not a person, but he's the force, kind of an impersonal force that God works through. And so let's take a look at some of those concepts. First of all, is Jesus fully God? All right, let's find out what the Bible says. Matthew 1:23. They will call his name Emmanuel, which is translated God with us. The incarnation is God, fully 100% God, becoming a man. That's a mystery. You've got a mystery of godliness in the Bible, and that's how God became a man. You have a mystery of iniquity in the Bible, and that's how a creature, the devil, wanted to be God. How could the creature think I can overthrow the creator? That's a crazy thought. That's a mystery to me. How the devil thinks that he can somehow launch a war, he's a creation, against his creator. How something that had a limited existence could launch a war and say, I am going to take over the place of the one who is self-existent and eternal. Does that make sense? But that's what he did. So there's the mystery of God, God lowering himself and becoming a man, and there's the mystery of iniquity, the creature trying to exalt himself and become God. What did the devil say to Adam and Eve? Listen to me, you'll be like God. Why did he say that? That's what he wanted. People often superimpose on others their desires. Hebrews 1:8, is Jesus God? But unto the Son he saith, thy throne, O God. Wait a second. Hebrews 1:8, but unto the Son, God,
the Father, unto the Son, he says, thy throne, O God.

0: God. To the Son, the Father says, "Thy throne, O God, is forever and ever." So what does the Father call the Son? O God. Forever and ever, a scepter of righteousness is the scepter of thy kingdom. When Jesus rose from the dead, remember the first week he appeared, Thomas missed it. He said, "I won't believe until I see the print in his hands and the scar in his side." And then Jesus appeared that next week. And he said, "Thomas, you believe because you've seen." Thomas falls down. You know what he says? "My Lord and my God." By the way, that's John 20, verse 26 and on through verse 29. And did Jesus say, no, don't say that. Let's not get carried away. Or did he accept that? "My Lord and my God," he called Jesus, because it's true. Now, quickly, some definitions. The Bible says we should only worship God. Is that one of the commandments? Even Jesus cited that back to Satan. Matthew 28, should we worship Jesus? "And they went to tell his disciples, as they went, behold, Jesus met them, saying, All hail." Hail means worship. "And they came and held him by the feet and worshiped him. And he received the worship." But the Bible says only worship God. Hebrews 1:6, it says we're only supposed to worship God, but all the angels worship Jesus. That's in Hebrews 1:6. Revelation 7:11. You can remember that. That's the convenient verse in Revelation 7:11. "All the angels stood around the throne and the elders and the four living creatures, and they fell on their faces before the throne and worshiped God." So the angels worship God, and yet it says the angels worship Jesus. Well, if Jesus is God, it's not a problem. You can only worship him. You can only worship God, but if they worship Jesus, he must be God. The Bible says God created. You've read the first verse in the Bible before. In the beginning, God created the heavens and the earth. All right, who is that God that created? John chapter 1, verse 1. "In the beginning was the Word, and the Word was with God, and the Word was God." Who is that Word? The Word became flesh and dwelt among us. That's Jesus, right? "He was in the beginning with God. All things," and this is very clear in the Greek, "all things that were made through him," all things were made through him, "without him nothing was made that was made." Nothing was made that was made without Jesus. That means that Jesus was not made. He has always existed. He says, "I am the Alpha and the Omega." That means as far as you can go, the beginning and the end. As far as you can go in that direction, as far as you can go, eternity to eternity, I am God. He's always been there. Hebrews 1, verse 1 and 2. "God, who at various times and in various ways spoke in time past to the fathers by the prophets, has in these last days spoken to us by his Son, whom he has appointed heir of all things and through whom he made the worlds." In the beginning, God created. Jesus is God. Ephesians 3:9. "And to make all see what is the fellowship of the mystery, which from the beginning of the ages has been hidden in God, who created all things through Jesus Christ." Jesus is God. God made all things. The Bible tells us that there's only one Savior, that God is our Savior. Isaiah 43, one Savior. 43 verse 11, Isaiah. "I, even I, am the Lord, and besides me there is no Savior." But what does the Bible say? Jude 25, "To God our Savior," so only one Savior. God is our Savior in Jude 25. And then there are many verses in the New Testament, including this one, 1 John 4:14, that say Jesus is our Savior. "And we have seen and testified that the Father has sent the Son as Savior of the world." Now, am I making sense?
1: Yes.
0: There's only one Savior. God is our Savior, and the Bible says Jesus is our Savior. The only way you can reconcile those is to say Jesus is God. See what I'm saying? So, did Jesus claim equality with God? Wouldn't that settle it? Notice, John 5:17 and verse 18. "Jesus answered them and said, My Father has been working until now, and I have been working. Therefore the Jews sought the more to kill him, because not only did he break the Sabbath," or at least they accused him of that, "but he said that God was his Father, making himself equal with God." I mean, Jesus knew what he was saying, and the Jews knew why they wanted to kill him. Again, John 10:30, "I and my Father are one." So there again, you have the idea of, can God be one and still be more than one person? Then the Jews took up stones to stone him again, because they knew what he meant by that. John 14:9, Jesus said to him, "Have I been with you so long and yet you don't know me, Philip? He who has seen me has seen the Father. So how can you say, show us the Father?" He says, we're the same. Now, what everyone gets stumped on, if you talk to an atheist about God or an agnostic, and they say, all right, I can tell you where the universe came from. Where did God come from? I'll say, well, I don't know where God from, but you can't tell me where the universe came from. Because what you'll do is you'll say, our world came from our solar system when it formed and the sun exploded and sent these planets spiraling out into space. Where'd the sun come from? Well, they'll say, the sun came from, you know, a supernova out there when there was an explosion and all these suns were sent whirling off into space. I'll say, okay, where'd that come from? Well, these nebulous gas particles collided and exploded. And there was a big bang. I said, right, where'd the stuff come from, that combustible material that caused the big bang? And eventually, evolutionists, or atheists, agnostic will all say, well, there's a mystery. Something always existed. So they're at the same place you're at. The difference is, our something that always existed was intelligent and powerful. Theirs is all a big accident. So you can describe everything you see around you as the result of an intelligence with purpose or just a big accident. We can all go home now, and there is no purpose to life. So I choose to believe there is a purpose. I see too many things that seem to reflect intelligence. So Jesus has always existed. John 17:5. And now, O Father, glorify me together with yourself with the glory that I had with you before the world was. See, Jesus laid aside the glory, the perfect equality he shared with the Father before the world was. He came and he lived among us. He was then received back up into glory. He is again glorified at the right hand of the Father. He is 100% God. So, hopefully you can see that Jesus is God. And I didn't cover all the evidence. What about the Holy Spirit? Now, most people will say, well, if Jesus is God, we don't have a problem believing the Holy Spirit is God, but he's not a person. He's the force of God that God uses. I think the Holy Spirit is God. He's not just an impersonal vehicle, because God says so. First of all, is the Holy Spirit God? Acts 5:3-4. Peter said to Ananias, remember when Ananias and Sapphira lied? And Peter said to Ananias, why has Satan filled your heart to lie to the Holy Spirit? You've not lied to men, but to God. When you lie to the Holy Spirit, you've lied to God. God said, my spirit will not always strive with man. Genesis 6:3. God the Spirit. And I've talked to you about the seven spirits around the throne of God. It says that the Spirit leads us or guides us. It's not an impersonal force that leads us or guides us. I got a GPS in my car. How many of you have a GPS on your phone or in your car? Let me just see, because they're making their way around. All right. How many of you have ridden with somebody that has a GPS? I've set a destination before in my car. Maybe I'll go visit somebody. On the way, I'll see a store, or I'll think of something else, an errand I need to do, and I'll say, oh, I didn't know that store was here. I'll turn off, and my GPS says, turn, make correction, rerouting, turn left here. And I'm thinking, oh, I'm sorry. Did I offend you? Mine's a lady voice, you know, and I just always think of my mother. Turn here. Okay. And I don't want to hurt her feelings, and so I'll turn. I was going to go to the store, but you told me to. Is that what I think? I don't care what she says. It's a computer. It's just a force, right? I'm not going to hurt its feelings. I never hear it say to me, oh, come on, please turn here. You're going to hurt my feelings if you don't. I'm going to weep little transistor tears out of my circuits if you don't turn here. Does it care? No. But does the Holy Spirit care?
1: Yes.
0: If he's just a computer, if he's just an impersonal force, he cannot be grieved. But the Bible says you can grieve the Spirit. Matter of fact, Jesus says, John 16:13, when he, the Spirit of truth, is come, he will guide you into all truth. You know, I understand that years ago, before GPS, when the Arabs were going across some of these vast deserts in Saudi Arabia. Sometimes they'd have sandstorms. They couldn't even see the sun to determine east from west. Many of those caravans, they kept a dove with them, a homing pigeon. They kept a thread tied on its leg, and they would release it, and it would always fly towards home. It would make a beeline towards home, and they'd hold it in their hand to find out which way, and the Holy Spirit will lead us, and He'll guide us. You'll feel sometimes that tugging in your heart. He'll never lead you contrary to the Word, because the Holy Spirit is one with Jesus, who is the Word. They'll never conflict with each other. I've met people before that say, I know the Bible says this, but the Spirit is telling me, as though it's different or fresh information. The Spirit of God will never conflict with the Word of God, because it is the Holy Spirit that inspired men to write the things that they wrote. Isn't that right? Amen. Holy men wrote as they were inspired by the Holy Spirit. It says the Holy Spirit guides them. Do you know that I think there's 15 times Jesus referred to the Holy Spirit as He. He could have said it. Why did He say He? That was His chosen word. The Bible tells us the Holy Spirit comforts. Now, if the Holy Spirit is just a power, who gets comfort from, you know, hugging an electric pole? That's not going to give you comfort. If He's just a power with no personality, you find comfort from a person. The Bible says He convicts. Now, I remember the greatest conviction I felt is sometimes from my grandmother's look. And she just looked at me. That comes from a person. John 16:8. And when He has come, notice He will convict the world of sin and righteousness of judgment. And then if the Holy Spirit is just a force, you notice what the greatest sin is? What's a sin that cannot be pardoned? Blasphemy against the Holy Spirit. Matthew 12:31-32. Therefore I say unto you, every sin and blasphemy will be forgiven men. Even if you sin against the Son, He said it'll be forgiven. But blasphemy against the Holy Spirit cannot be forgiven in this life or in the next. He's grieved. I mentioned that already. Ephesians 4:30. Do not grieve the Holy Spirit of God by whom you are sealed. He's a real force. So the Bible's really clear that there is a Trinity. There is a Father, Son, and Holy Spirit. It's not one God that changes masks. It's not one God that decided to create lesser gods in Jesus and the Spirit. There are three divine, equal, eternal persons that are involved in your creation and in your redemption. It's not just that Jesus loves me. Jesus said the Father Himself loves you. God the Father so loved the world, He sent God the Son. And it was a sacrifice for all three to save you. And that should just tell us that something about what we're worth.
1: What does it mean to be a Christian? There are those who say, oh, I'm a Christian. I'm just not a practicing Christian. What they're saying is that they've accepted Christ earlier in their life, then figured out once they were saved, they couldn't be lost. Is that what the Bible teaches? Does it matter if we practice the teachings of Christ or not? Is it true that once you're saved, you can't be lost? What is predestination? What does it really mean to follow Jesus? 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We want to get the word out because God's message is our mission.
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3: I was having some problems in my life I really didn't know how to deal with. I just said to myself, I said, God, if you're real, show yourself to me. And then I think one day at my mother's house, they were watching the final events of Bible prophecy. There was something about the way Doug preached and things that I felt that touched me. No matter how bad of a sinner you think you are, the Lord Jesus loves you no matter what you've done.
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3: Letters from God. 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
4: My beloved son, how are you today? I hope this little letter reaches you in time for you to read and understand it. My desire is that the hustle and bustle of daily life does not steal away those moments that have been so precious to me. I want you to know that besides being your father, who loves you dearly, I can also be your best friend. You just have to want it. We know that friends like to be together and talk all the time, and when they have nothing to talk about, they simply spend time together. Sometimes they don't do much, but they enjoy each other's company because there is pleasure in being with each other. An American writer named Ellen G. White declares that prayer is the opening of the heart to God as to a friend. She is right in what she says because true friends like to share news, open their hearts to each other based on mutual trust. In other words, prayer is a dialogue between me and you. One of my children named Daniel, a prophet, understood this about 2,500 years ago. He had a real experience with me and declared, "So I turned to the Lord God and pleaded with him in prayer and petition, in fasting, and in sackcloth and ashes." Daniel 9:3. Hannah, the mother of the boy Samuel, also learned to communicate with me, and I heard her prayer. In the eyes of her friends and acquaintances, she was a bit radical in the way she spoke to me, but I answered her prayer because she was very sincere. She couldn't have children and was bitter in her heart about it, but she ceased to be selfish and asked for a son not just for herself, but to dedicate him to the cause of saving others, 1 Samuel 1:10. Therefore, my dear, every time you ask me for something to use in the salvation of others, I will certainly answer you, John 14:13. Beloved son, if you are going through a difficult situation right now, whether it is moral, spiritual, or even physical, remember that it was I who created you. I know how you function. I can help you. Just open your heart to me, confess your mistakes, and ask for my help. Pray. But not selfishly, think also about your fellow beings. Remember that the prayer of a righteous person is powerful and effective, James 5:16. My dear, believe that I will answer your request. Consider this. If a human being, who can be so flawed, is capable of giving good things to their children, imagine me, who is eternally good, in heaven, and only have good things to give you. Matthew 7:7-11. So trust. I ask you affectionately and respectfully that when you pray, trust that I am by your side, as promised. Have faith in me because, without faith, it is impossible to please God. Know, my dear, that I am the one who rewards those who seek me. Hebrews 11:1-6. You know, I imagine that many of my children have not yet developed their faith, and that's why they don't ask me for anything, and when they do, they are not answered. Learn to develop your faith through the reading of my word, Romans 10:17. Well, now that I have explained the basics about the power of prayer, dear, I hope you talk to me several times a day, Psalm 55:17. Don't forget the recommendation that says pray without ceasing, 1 Thessalonians 5:17. Enter your room and talk to me in private. If you do that, I, who am your father, will reward you. Matthew 6:6. Always remember that prayer is the breath of the soul. Ellen G. White. Before I say goodbye in this letter, I would like to remind you to ask for appropriate things because if you ask wrongly, things that are only for your own pleasure. Of course, I will not answer you. James 4:3, because I am your father and I know what is best for you. Everything you ask for in prayer for the honor and glory of God, believing that you will receive. Matthew 21:22. Oh, my dear, I just need to remind you that prayer is also the main weapon you have, the most powerful one against the cunning schemes of the enemy. Believe it and start putting it into practice right now. Write your letter to me. I am waiting for you. Have a good day. I love you.

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2: Welcome to American Indian Living. I'm Dr. David DeRose. We're doing another in a series of exciting shows from the venue of the National Tribal Health Conference. If you're a regular listener to American Indian Living, you've heard us featuring a number of great people from throughout Indian country here in this exciting venue in Oklahoma City, Oklahoma. We are recording in September of 2018, and we're talking today with someone who is making a difference with First Nation peoples. He actually runs a group called the Indigenous Pact. Kurt, it's great to have you with us.
3: Yeah, thank you for having me.
2: Kurt Brankus, you're the CEO, you're the founder of this organization. It's a relatively new organization. Do I understand that correctly?
3: Yeah, we're a little less than 2 years old right now.
2: Yep. And so Indigenous Pact, I mean, it sounds, sounds somewhat impressive. You've got a very nice logo. And since we can't show it on the radio, tell us what your logo depicts.
3: So the logo is an eagle. It's the head of an eagle. And it was a symbol that for us kind of represented all of the different tribes. So we wanted something that, that basically any tribe or native village could relate to.
2: So what is Indigenous Pact all about?
3: Indigenous Pact, the way that I like to think about it is a few different ways. First and foremost, our mission is to create health equity within a single generation. Hmm. So that's a 25-year mission. It's a long, long mission. And creating equity for us really breaks down into three different areas. The first is increasing the amount of financing that can come into any tribal health program. And typically that's done through state and federal funding. And we look for sustainable revenue long term. The second portion of that is increasing access to care. And that means both on the reservation and off the reservation, or in your village or outside of your village. And the third, which is actually we're tackling through another vehicle called the Indigenous Pact Foundation, which is a nonprofit arm that we've put together to help reduce health disparities within the American Indian Alaska Native population.
2: When a lot of people in Indian country speak about reducing disparities, they're speaking about First Nation peoples actually having equal access, having equal care, having equal markers of health. But as I'm listening to the dialogue, I'm wondering if we're talking, too, about health equity within Indian country.
3: Right.
2: So where is your special emphasis?
3: Well, what I would say our primary focus is the financing end right now and the increasing the access to care. The way that that manifests itself is different for every tribe. Every tribe or every village has different issues that they're experiencing. There are commonalities, you know, there's issues around certain conditions that people have. A lot of tribes are really looking to how do we take care of our elders?
2: Right.
3: Putting together long-term service and support sorts of things, whether that's help in the home, whether that's nursing care services, things like that. Substance abuse disorder, you know, obviously the opioid epidemic is hurting everyone right now, but
2: right.
3: It's especially hit Native communities very, very hard. But, you know, we don't really like to be overly prescriptive in the way that we work with tribes. We like to really sit down, get to know them and say, what are your concerns and how can we help? Because equity looks a little different for every community.
2: Okay. So let's talk to someone, just like you've been doing here at this venue. Mm-hmm. People have been coming by your booth.
3: Yep.
2: And let's say a tribal chairperson or tribal council member comes by and is looking at your materials and saying, you know, I've never heard of you guys. Why should we even care?
3: Why should we care?
2: Okay.
3: Right. No, absolutely. No, it's a great question. So, you know, the way that we typically describe our services is really working one-on-one. Usually it starts out in a consulting sort of fashion, usually starting with a small project that really works on creating sustainable revenue.
2: Okay.
3: So a lot of what we see in Indian country is health programs often go after grants, and grants mm-hmm, can be great. Mm-hmm. But what we see are as soon as the grant funding runs out, we end up with zombie programs.
2: Mm.
3: And you have people that no longer have funding for these positions. It's a service that they need, but there wasn't a sustainability plan.
2: Okay.
3: Sometimes that are always put behind it. And so what we really focus on is identifying a need and then working and seeing through the state and federal policy to find out ways, because there's pockets of money all uh-huh, over the place. Uh-huh. But then how do we build the mechanisms and the infrastructure to create ongoing sustainable revenue that don't rely on grants?
2: No, I mean, I appreciate this so much because it's so easy to chase one grant after another. You'll start a program that may be meeting a need, like
3: right.
2: you said,
3: yep.
2: but then there's no funding. That person that's been running it or the group of people,
3: right.
2: you can't sustain that because they didn't have that outlook. They just said, hey, there's funding for this type of need. Why don't we put something together, right?
3: Exactly, right.
2: So yep. I appreciate that philosophy. Are you getting a lot of people in Indian country resonating with this? Are you actually have some success stories already early on?
3: Yeah, we've been very fortunate. I mean, I think for the short period of time that we've been around, you know, we started with a single customer out in the Pacific Northwest, the Muckleshoot tribe, who kind of took their risk with us. And our focus has really been do what we say we're going to do and do a good job.
2: Mm-hmm.
3: It's easy, I think, to make a lot of promises and then not really come through.
2: Mm-hmm.
3: And we have some really great demonstrations of success. I mean, everything from a long-term care program that was getting $0. The tribe was completely self-funding. I think it was the right thing to do. They wanted to take care of their
2: mm-hmm,
3: elders.
2: Mm-hmm.
3: We, over a six-week period, we identified $3.1 million for them.
2: Wow.
3: And then we built the infrastructure for them to start to build that. In another case, we were working with a tribe that had issues within their revenue cycle. And their revenue cycle was slipping within their health center down to about $500,000 per month. And we were able to work with them, hands-on work with their staff, identify process improvements, look at the way that they were billing certain items. And we now have them trending at about 1.3 million per month, which is a significant increase
2: mm-hmm,
3: in
2: mm-hmm,
3: revenue.
2: Mm-hmm.
3: And again, it's sustainable. You know, we've also worked with tribes to do feasibility studies. So, you know, we worked with a really neat place that they had a health center that they had completely outgrown.
2: Okay.
3: Their behavioral health department was really just two trailers that were connected together in a program they were really proud of. And they had been searching for a way over 5 years, how do we build a new facility to support our community?
2: Mm-hmm.
3: But they didn't know how they could make it all work. And
2: okay.
3: so we reviewed 150 financial documents and we put together a feasibility study as well as a forecast built on very reasonable historical kind of trends
2: mm-hmm.
3: to say, this is how you could build a $25 million facility to help serve your people.
2: Wow. So basically, it almost seems you're more of a think tank. You're looking at, the, you know, trying to find
3: yep.
2: strategies and things. And basically, at the end of the day, the tribe is making those decisions, but you're giving
3: Absolutely.
2: Them input.
3: We really provide guidance, and it's looking on the edges and looking through things, really understanding the policy, and in some cases, really pushing the boundaries where other people just say, this is the way it is. We really come in and we take an approach where we say, how can we find a way to make this happen?
2: Now, one of the things that immediately grabs people's attention if they had come to your booth here at the National Tribal Health Conference is some of the promotional materials. You have descriptive materials. And one of my colleagues said, I really like that piece that Kurt has over there. He says, I like these icons. You've got these images on your founder and CEO kind of overview sheet here and a picture of a profile of someone emphasizing the brain. It says philosophy. You've got a little icon of a house. It says family. There's some other social impact. And another really strange one, definitely provocative. It says drones. Now, you got to explain, why is that on there?
3: You know, out of all my interests, I'm really just a policy geek when it comes down to it. I like to play with drones, and drones are really fun. You know, okay. They can fly. And as a kid, I always wanted, one of those model airplanes. I grew up in a farming family that, we didn't really have a lot of money growing up. And so when I got to an age, sufficient age, I was like, hey, I can afford one of these drones now. And so I like flying drones.
2: Okay. So do you actually use that in some of your work, or you're just hoping to do that one day?
3: No, it's really just more for family vacations now. Okay. Yeah, I just get to fly it around and take pictures and video. Yeah.
2: And then, I get it. So this is interests of you personally.
3: Oh, of me personally.
2: They're not corporate.
3: No, not corporate, yeah.
2: I got it. Okay, well, it took a while. It took a while here.
3: Yeah.
2: I see.
3: I think a picture's worth better than all the words and all the stuff we could talk about.
2: Well, it definitely got us dialoguing about it.
3: Yeah.
2: And so social impact, that is a personal interest of yours, but it's also a corporate interest, isn't it?
3: Yeah, so I was really fortunate a couple of years ago. I was appointed by the White House to be a delegate for the United States at this thing called the Global Entrepreneur Summit. And when I went there, I really got introduced for the first time to the concept of social impact and the way that entrepreneurs can start to build businesses that are really focused on doing well and doing good at the same time.
2: Okay.
3: One of the things that happens with typical corporations, and I've been through this, I've done the whole Silicon Valley thing and, raised a lot of venture capital. And what happens is when you're focused solely on profit, there's a lot of ugly things that come along with that. And what's great about social impact businesses or B corporations or, things of those nature is that you actually take in consideration what it is that you're trying to accomplish in the first place. Mm-hmm. And in our case, our mission is to improve the lives, the autonomy, and the sovereignty of tribal places over the health of their people. Mm-hmm. And that's really what matters. It's not about profit. It's about what are we doing to actually leave this world a little bit better place. And we don't have all the answers, but I think that finding and working with other people to say, this is something that we're going to do and leave things better for our children and for the next generation is something that we're called to do and that we should do.
2: No, I appreciate your vision and your philosophy there. And I know a lot of folks, they're listening, they're saying, boy, this guy, it's a new company, but got some success behind him. They like what you're saying. How does someone learn more about the Indigenous Pact?
3: I think the easiest way is just hitting up our website. Indigenous Pact, PACT.com. And we have case studies out there. We put out policy briefs. So we'll go in and we'll go into the really detailed, complicated federal and state policy. But then we try and simplify it. We put it into a single page. It can be really good for health center directors or for their policy people who are things. And we want to be a resource for people that they know that can come to our website and kind of see some of the latest thinking and some of the cutting edge things that we can make happen in Indian country.
2: Well, I don't know what your schedule is like, Kurt, but I'm hoping you can stay by for another segment.
3: Yeah, absolutely. Would love to.
2: I'd love to talk with you about some of these policy briefs and some of the other resources available at Indigenous Pact. And again, that's Indigenous Pact, PACT.com. We're going to be back with more from Kurt Brankus, and actually more from the venue of the National Tribal Health Conference in Oklahoma City, Oklahoma. We've got a few words from some of those who make this program possible, but we'll be right back after this.
1: 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We'll be right back after this.
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2: You are back with Dr. David DeRose and with Kurt Brankus. Kurt is the founder and CEO of a group called Indigenous Pact. And Kurt, new organization, but you got a lot of experience behind you. I'm looking at your bio here. I mean, you've been with groups that people would immediately recognize. One thing that jumps out at me, United Healthcare. You were chief of staff for their global and domestic operations. So you're not some newcomer in the area of health policy and health organizations, right?
3: Yeah, I'd like to think of myself as old enough to have enough scars and wounds and getting beat up in the industry, but still young enough to try something ambitious.
2: Okay, good. Well, that sounds like what you're doing. So give us a little insight, because a lot of people, they hear about a new organization. I mean, one of the questions always is, I mean, where did the vision come from? Why did you start a couple of years ago Indigenous Pact?
3: Yeah, so thanks for asking that. Running my last company, we were working on a value-based reimbursement, and I really felt like, you know, it's a very new trend within healthcare, and we were very early to that game. We ended up creating some patents for some software and things and getting that going, and I really felt like we were changing the world because we had grown that company. We were serving 20 million lives across the U.S. and really felt like I'm doing something here. And in the course of running that business, we were living in another state. We were living in Ohio, and we got a phone call one day. And my wife, who's from the Oneida Reservation in Wisconsin, her sister had gotten picked up and put into jail, and she had two boys who were 10 and 11 at the time, and they needed a place to go. And being adopted myself, I just said, well, let's grab the babies and we'll put them in the nest. And you know, and I had not interacted in the Indian health system at all. I had always just had normal insurance, and just that's how I covered our family and my native children. And I needed to interact to get them some basic healthcare services to get them enrolled in school by us. And when I went to go try and figure it out, I was like, okay, I'll just look up IHS and in Ohio, and we'll get this taken care of. No big deal. And the nearest facility was over 500 miles away.
2: Mm.
3: In fact, there was no IHS facility at all in Ohio. And I thought, boy, that's strange. And I called their tribe and their health center, and I said, you know, I don't really understand how all of this works, but aren't there treaties or something that, you know, give people coverage for, you know, and the woman on the other end of the phone started laughing, and she goes, oh, that's funny. She goes, there's no coverage once you leave the res. And it really was this moment. And it was and I also had that same experience of, you know, understanding what social impact meant and, you know, just having these experiences. It was this confluence of things that were happening mm-hmm. in my life at the time. And I asked my wife, I said, is it okay if we stop what we're doing and we really just say, you know, we've got enough experience now. We know how to fix some things. I don't think we can fix it all. But what if we take a swing at trying to improve the Indian health system and the way that care is delivered and people get access to care and financed. And she said, yeah, that's fine. And so we adopted the boys and we moved back to the reservation to kind of walk the walk. And we started this company and, you know, here we are.
2: Wow. This is quite the story.
3: Yeah.
2: So definitely a life-changing story. You're on a journey and you're saying, hey, we've got challenges. That means a lot of other people have challenges, right?
3: If we have it, these two boys, they have it. And, you know, I think about when they get to the age when they go off to college, I mean, they shouldn't have to worry about where are they going to get health care.
2: Mm-hmm.
3: And there are so many other kids, there's so many other families that have that same problem. And we just need to make a dent in trying to make this a little better.
2: Wow. So you are actually doing that in a number of ways. You're basically making your services available to tribes. Now, you're not a grant-funded organization, so there's probably some fees that would be entailed if someone was to bring you on to the extended team, if you will.
3: Yeah. So, I mean, we are a business,
2: mm-hmm.
3: but we work with tribes in a way that the amount of revenue that we end up generating for them offsets the any kind of cost that we have, and the net benefit is so large
2: mm-hmm.
3: That it's hopefully it's not seen as, you know, something that's too high of a hurdle to get
2: over. No, and I appreciate it. You've already given us some good concrete examples. Any other stories come to mind as far as groups that you've worked with, or kind of transitioning a little bit, because I promised in the last segment mm-hmm. we'd speak some about these policy briefs that you're making available to tribes.
3: Right. Well, you know, what we do today is very hands-on and getting into the DNA of their organization mm. and really solving very concrete, very real problems that they have today. But as I mentioned, this is a long-term mission.
2: Mm-hmm.
3: And I have philosophies, if you will, or a thesis on how this starts to transform over a period of time. And some of those require taking some pretty big leaps, you know, forward for tribal organizations and a level of trust within our organization to say they can help us, you know, get to that place. And so one of those that we're relying a lot on is the four walls rule that certain tribal 638 clinics that are also designated as what's called an FQHC have very unique opportunity to start to build a much larger network around mm-hmm. them so that they can increase access to care for certain specialties around them. And this also has a very close tie to what's called a show letter that was put out in 2016, what was called 100% FMAP, which means that there is 100% federal funding available for some of these activities as well. Mm-hmm. And so without getting overly mired into all the detail, because this stuff gets very complicated uh-huh. very, very fast, essentially, how do we start to connect these different pieces of policy together to start to again, increase the access to care. And the four walls issue is a really great example of that. So let's say that I'll just give a very real example. Let's say that you have a you have the need for an ENT,
2: the ear, nose, and throat specialist,
3: Or some other specialty like that. A lot of times, tribal organizations don't have that specialty in house, or they don't have the volume of patients to keep one on staff the time. A lot of times, when they have to refer someone out for those services, they'll, if they're a Medicaid patient or if they're uninsured, a lot of times that'll end up coming out of their, what's called their PRC bucket of money. So their purchase referred care, which is a set of allocation of money that they get from IHS each year. And that actually starts to spend down over time. And in a lot of cases, a lot of tribes run out of that money every single year. Leveraging the FQHC and this 100% FMAP, this four walls rule, it's a very, only tribes can do this. What they can do is they can set up an arrangement with an ear, nose, and throat specialist, okay, that lives outside of their four walls of their clinic. Mm-hmm. And that's where the kind of the term comes from.
2: Okay.
3: They set an arrangement with them. They can actually bill at the tribal clinic as if that person was someone that was on their staff.
2: So you mean this ENT, this specialist can be 20 miles away, 50 miles
3: right.
2: away?
3: Exactly. Outside the four walls, anywhere. It could be 100 miles away.
2: Really? And they can bill as if he's one of their practitioners?
3: Inside their clinic. And here's the best part. Let's say that a typical, you know, visit for an ENT is, I'll just make up a number, $150, right? If you're billing at the what's called the OMB, the IHS rate, the current rate for that is $427.
2: Wow.
3: So they'll get to bill $427. They can have an arrangement where they'll pay that ear, nose, and throat specialist $150, but then the tribe gets to retain the rest of the funding.
2: Okay.
3: And now, so really think about this. Mm-hmm. I mean, you're going from I'm spending money that I'm going to run out of to now I'm generating revenue.
2: Wow.
3: And think about all the additional care that you can provide for your citizens.
2: So it's basically just administrative policies, setting up these systems and doing them in the right way.
3: Right. It's complicated, but it can be done. And so in our future vision of where all of this goes, and I envision a card, as simple as that, that goes in the wallet of every single tribal citizen, that doesn't matter if you're Medicare, Medicaid, if you're uninsured, if you're covered by PRC, you have this card in there. And wherever you end up going within, you know, within this network of providers, you show your card and your care gets paid for.
2: Wow.
3: You're not carrying around a piece of paper. You're not hoping that it gets covered. You're going to have that security and that peace of mind that if your child goes off to college, you know, and they're in another state, that they've got that card with them, and these are their tribal benefits. They've been guaranteed these benefits, and they need an easier way to get to them.
2: Mm-hmm. Boy, this is a great vision.
3: We're gonna make it happen, man.
2: And are other people getting as excited about this as I am?
3: I think so.
2: Okay.
3: There's been a fair amount of buzz about some of the things that we're putting together. It's going to take time. You know, this isn't an overnight solution. But within certain circles, it's amazing. Even just we're getting calls from different parts of the country where we've never interacted with people before. And they said, hey, we heard about what you guys are doing, can we talk?
2: Wow.
3: And that's a really good feeling, because you're thinking like, wow, there's something out there that's happening.
2: Right.
3: That, and I've said this to our team. I feel like we're just riding the wave.
2: Tremendous stuff. Kurt Brinkus, he's the founder and CEO of Indigenous Pact. Kurt, one more time, if someone wants to connect with you or your team, how do they do it?
3: Really easy. You can call me directly. Our number is out on the website. It's really easy to get through to me. You can send me an email. Our email's right on our website, or just go to our website, indigenouspact.com.
2: Okay. Kurt, thank you so much. We got to step away. We got another great guest waiting in the wings here at the National Tribal Health Conference. Don't go away. We'll be right back after this.
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1: 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Here again is Dr. DeRose.
2: Welcome back to American Indian Living. I'm Dr. David DeRose. We're continuing a series of interviews here in Oklahoma City at the National Tribal Health Conference. Across from me now is Casey Dennis. She's the Director for Revenue Enhancement Services with the Tribal Health Alliance. Casey, it's great to have you with us.
11: Hi, thank you for having me.
2: Now, you folks have had a prominent place here at this conference. I know as I've been walking by some of the booths, I keep seeing Tribal Health Alliance. And I'll be honest with you, although the name sounds familiar, I really do not know what the Tribal Health Alliance is. So there may be some of my listeners who are in the same boat. Help us out.
11: Sure, yes. We're kind of a covert company. I say covert. We like to work within tribal health programs. We are a consulting firm. And so my boss, Chris Walker, and I have both had experience in tribal health management and

0: give them new ideas outside the box of what Indian Health Service normally does, and some ideas that maybe tribes have utilized that have worked and been successful. So, because we've had a lot of connections, especially here in Oklahoma, there's 39 tribes here, and so many of them are self-governed. And so compared to the rest of the United States, the population for self-governance is very dense here. And so we have a lot of experience, a lot of good examples and good bad examples of what works and what doesn't work. And so, you know, we've kept those relationships and consultations open so that way we can help all tribes and all Native healthcare programs.
1: So let's talk to maybe a smaller tribe. They're listening in on American Indian Living. We go out on about 170 stations across the U.S. So maybe a tribal health director is listening, smaller tribe, smaller health service operation, and they're saying, you know, should we really bring everything in under our tribal umbrella? Should we take charge of our own health services? And they're, you know, at that kind of juncture, is this a tribe who would be one of the groups that you would like to talk with that would benefit from speaking to folks at the Tribal Health Alliance?
0: Absolutely. I actually started at my own tribe, which is the Absentee Shawnee Tribe, relatively small here in Oklahoma. When we started the self-governance process, we were one of the first 16 tribes that took self-governance back in the early 90s when it became available. First was through the Bureau of Indian Affairs and then was later managed through Indian Health Services. But we actually managed a PRC program and then developed from there. So it's, if they're considering that, you know, there's options instead of taking all services in-house to do piece at a time and manage those successfully and then grow from there. And so, of course, we love working with the smaller tribes, giving them all those different options that they possibly can go with. Some, of course, are more financially secure and can take those bigger options. And I mean, even though you're getting Indian health funding from the government, there's also, you know, caveats where you may not think of funding that you need or payroll that you might need under a tribe that maybe is not funded under Indian Health Service. And so you want to make sure that you have that funding available. And so we have some creative ways that we've seen tribes and we've worked with tribes to make sure that their funding is, you know, substantial and can help afford those. And then if not, that there are other resources, grants, things out there that can help get them to the point of a feasibility study or something to decide an educated decision on how to move forward. So whether it take in all the services and manage those themselves, or if they take piece by piece and maybe, you know, have a management company help get everything established, get a foundation. And that's kind of what we do, is help them, like the training wheels of getting them off the ground and getting started. And so, yeah, we definitely want to talk to smaller tribes, offer them those resources.
1: So tell us some success stories. People are saying, well, I think we have an idea of what Tribal Health Alliance does, but tell us about some tribes you've worked with and maybe some of the exciting things that you've seen.
0: Sure. As I said, we started out at my tribe, which is Absentee Shawnee here in Oklahoma. We started out at a 4 exam room clinic in Little Axe, Oklahoma. After about 6 years of some very creative directors coming in, trying to open new services, providing new services to the community, we also did a joint venture with the Indian Health Service. So that got us a big new facility. So from that 4 exam room clinic that we had in Little Axe, now we have a 75,000 square foot multi-specialty clinic that serves the whole population and also pulls in from here, Oklahoma City. And so that's one of our my homegrown success story, but also one of ours, because Chris Walker, my boss, was also involved on that. And so I helped with the business office side, the financial side, making sure that the tribe was prepared to take on that financial. At the time, it was a risk. We were really branching out financially. And so that was something that, you know, trying to make sure that was secure, it really taught me a lot. You know, I'm sure it taught Chris a lot, but he's a very educated man. So he brought a lot of knowledge with him to the tribe. So now, Absentee Shawnee, they have an urgent care. They have that 75,000 square foot clinic. They have a Shawnee clinic in Shawnee, Oklahoma. And then they're expanding services, and it's really, really a beautiful thing to see. So that's one success story. We also currently, are working with the Winnebago tribe of Nebraska, and they have currently, 638. Self-governance from Indian Health Service. And they kind of have, you know, a history that a lot of people know about, you know, with the Indian Health Service losing CMS certification. So we aren't working on the actual compliance side, but on the financial and business office side, we kind of helped support and maintain to make sure that they continue to take in revenue after the loss of the CMS certification. There was a little, you know, low time. And so we helped to kind of improve operations, get revenue back up. And then when the tribe decided to 638 and self-governance, we were also there and are contracted with them to support that function and make sure that all the operations continue or increase under the tribe's operations. So that's two of our

0: ones that we've worked with.
1: So for someone, you know, hearing all these, alphabet soups, these abbreviations that we use in the healthcare industry, this significance of losing your standing with CMS, that's basically cutting off your Medicare funds,
0: and Medicaid,
1: right? And Medicaid funds,
0: right.
1: Okay.
0: Yeah. And so it's kind of a, that's a heartburn, and, hopefully it's something that the Winnebago tribe's going to move past, of course, and they are. And so it's just something that, tribes want to be aware of. There are regulations and there are right ways and wrong ways to do certain things. I mean, we can always think outside the box. And of course, bringing that money in from Indian Health Service to become self-governance, it opens up the doors to be able to kind of maneuver the funding within the healthcare services to be able to provide more specifically to what's needed in the community. Mm-hmm. And so, so we really kind of watch revenues and CMS, like you're saying, it's a big, bruise, but it's something that's, a baseline somewhere to start from scratch and kind of start over and do it the right way.
1: So we've been talking about the organization that you represent, Tribal Health Alliance. Folks are getting this picture. You're a team that can help them perhaps with a variety of issues that relate to healthcare delivery at their tribe. And yet they may be wondering about the logistics. How does this all work? Are you funded from outside sources? Are they contracting with you? How does all that work?
0: Yes, we are a contracted consulting firm, so independent contractors. We do business either with the tribal council or a tribal health program, depending on how the structure is set up. And then we do, a lot of on-site work, but we also do a lot of remote work, a lot of representation. And so I do a lot of traveling myself, so at least 2 to 3 weeks a month, I'm actually on site at, a tribal health facility on a reservation or in a city area, urban area, and so we're really hands-on. So a lot of on-call, on-site emails. I mean, we're always in connection.
1: Are there geographic limitations to where you go, or is anywhere in Indian country fair game?
0: Anyone that needs help, and we're there to serve them.
1: So give us a little bit more feel of how big your team is. I mean, if someone calls up in, from the Pacific Northwest, they said, hey, we heard about you guys. We're listening on American Indian Living, and we'd like you to come up and look at our tribal clinic. Give us some ideas. Are you going to say, well, the two of us are spread pretty thin. We'll be able to get there in 10 years, or how does this work?
0: Well, actually, Chris and I are the only full-time employees, but we do have several part-time contractors and independent contractors that are very specialized. So we have like a director of nursing type contract.
1: Okay.
0: We have a financial contract. We have a loans and lending. We have a grant manager. So we have people who are within the industry that we contract with because, we don't always carry a full-time load in specific areas, but, we're so vast that Chris and I do kind of take on the brunt of most of the work and doing the analyzing so that we can figure out who we need to pull in and work on that. So it's always a moving operation.
1: So basically what I hear you saying is if someone works with you, they're getting some experienced folks, know what they're doing. They're not getting someone out of high school who you guys have stuck out on the front lines and you'll, let them sink or swim, right?
0: Exactly. And you're getting professionals who have actually performed within tribal management functions or Indian Health Service management functions and not just private practice, because there are differences in things that, we do have private practice specialists that have come into tribes before that we've worked with that have been great, but it's been, a learning curve for them to understand. So with our company, we make sure that, we have pulled someone who is either, recently retired or is, working for another consulting firm that doesn't mind, there's no competition going between us. And so it's really been, advantageous. We've not had any problem, connecting and we have a lot of partners that we resource with too. So it's something we can't do. We usually know someone who can or another company that can help out and provide information or services.
1: Now, we've had an opportunity to talk with a number of organizations, a number of service providers here at the National Tribal Health Conference. And just before your segment was Kurt Brinkus with the Indigenous Pact. And I imagine you guys know each other. It sounds like there's some similarities in what you do. Are we hearing that correctly?
0: From my understanding, and I haven't had a time to sit down with Kurt, but I believe Chris has, and they did. They had lunch yesterday, so they're on the same page and kind of working on collaborations, and that's kind of what we do. So where we do find companies that have similar areas, we do collaborate, and so it's never a competition. I mean, we have other competitors, I guess you want to call them, that do a lot of similar things. But we tend to kind of try to collaborate, but we have a kind of special niche that we are more on site than some of these companies and do a lot more like one-on-one personal, I wouldn't say counseling, but training, getting an understanding of a person's skills. And so we actually do more management one-on-one piece than some of these where they kind of work with the organization. We'll actually kind of drill down and work with more of the operational and day-to-day staff.
1: And I think that's so helpful for the listeners, at least from the vantage point of the folks running the program, just to kind of hear, because people are saying, yes, we need more input, but we're saying, hey, here's organizations, they're in Indian country, they're making a difference. And just to give a little bit more exposure, I mean, it's great to be at a venue like this. I know you've probably had a lot of great contacts, right?
0: Yes, always.
1: But there's so many people who can't come to a national tribal health conference, and they need this information as well. How does someone get in touch with you, Casey, or with Chris, if they're wanting to learn more about how you perhaps could help them, their tribe, their health clinic, whatever?
0: Sure. We have several different ways you can reach out to us. Of course, the old email, Casey, which is KAYCI.tribalhealth. Which is one word, at gmail.com. That's my email. Or just tribalhealth@gmail.com. That's our main email address. We also have a website, www.tribalhealthalliance, I believe,
1: .com.
0: I was going to say, sometimes we abbreviate, so I wanted to make sure. Yeah, www.tribalhealthalliance.com. It's got some general information. Of course, we're so busy that we don't always update that. So contacting us directly, or my phone number is 405-328-3824, and I take consulting calls all the time. So
1: tremendous. I'll give that out once more before we have to just slip away. But Casey Dennis, KAYCI. So Casey.tribalhealth@gmail.com. Or if you didn't get that phone number, 405-328-3824. You can always call the networks that carry the show, like Native Voice One or Life Talk Radio, or the stations. Many of them have information about our guests. Casey, I know you got to slip away. Yeah. I know I got another guest waiting in the wings, but thank you so much for
0: taking
1: time out of your busy schedule.
0: I appreciate it.
1: If you're tuning in, we're going to be back with more. Don't go away. Dr. David DeRose, our final segment coming up right after this.
2: 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That's 1-800-775-4673. We'll be right back after this.
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1: Welcome back to American Indian Living. I'm Dr. David DeRose. We're in our final segment of today's edition of the show, coming to you from the National Tribal Health Conference. And I'll be honest with you, I'm both excited and I'm kind of disappointed because one of the people I would have loved to have done a whole hour show with is sitting across from me, Eileen Sylvester. She's the Vice President for Executive and Tribal Services with the South Central Foundation in Alaska. Eileen, it's great to have you with us.
4: Thank you. It's good to be here.
1: You know, I keep hearing about you guys. In fact, it doesn't matter who I talk with. I'm hearing about the NUCA system of care, the South Central Foundation. I was just speaking with a friend. She actually helps run a foundation. They're actually graciously one of our supporters for American Indian Living Radio and for some of the work we're doing with diabetes in Indian country. And she said, I was just up in Alaska at a training that the NUCA system of care was putting on the South Central Foundation. I said, wow, they're right here. Their booth is just a little ways away from us. And she was very, very excited about what you guys are doing. But others still haven't heard about you. So help share some of that excitement. Why are people getting excited about what's happening in Alaska?
4: Okay. So we do have people from around the world that are coming to see what we're doing. As Alaska Native people, we have taken over our own health care from the Indian Health Service, the federal government. So we have, through the Indian Self-Determination Act, a compact. It's a legal document that gives us the right to determine ourselves what it is that we want to do. And so South Central Foundation started in 1982. We got our first contract, small contract for dental behavioral health with the Indian Health Service. And then in 1994, we actually took over all of our health care. So when we started back then, we actually started with three family medicine doctors in two old ATCO trailers at the old hospital that was condemned.
1: Wow.
4: And we started with about, when I started in 1995, we had about 200 employees. Today, we are an organization that has over 80 programs, clinics, departments, and 2,300 employees.
1: Wow.
4: Of those employees, 55% are Alaska Native American Indian.
1: Uh-huh.
4: And 65% of management is Alaska Native American Indian.
1: Fantastic.
4: And so just some of the things that we have walked through our core values is looking at the whole person.
1: Mm-hmm.
4: And so that's been very important. As Native people, we know that you just can't, it's not just the physical part of us that needs healing, it's the whole person.
1: Mm-hmm.
4: Physical, mental, emotional, spiritual wellness. And we knew we couldn't do it by ourselves. It had to be in partnership with our Native community and the other partners that are within Alaska in our community. And so our mission is working together with them. And then we have a lot of core values that we work is shared responsibility. And so that's myself as an Alaska Native person working with my provider. It's employees working together for the services that we provide. It's reaching out to our larger community. There's a couple of hospitals in Anchorage. And so everyone that we're around, it's everyone taking their piece to make sure that we're providing the services that we need to provide. Commitment to quality, that's about our employees. We want to make sure that our employees are doing the best that they can do. It's around having them understand what our vision and mission is. And so really, as employees, you're going to talk to us, and we are going to be just as passionate about what we're doing. You're going to, every single one, because we've literally changed the future for our community and our people from where we started. So in this last year, we had 41 graduate, 11 with master's degrees, 8 with bachelor's degrees, 2 with doctorate degrees, and then associate degrees and certifications. Again, if you have an education, it's part of wellness again. If you have a job, it's part of wellness. And so we're looking at the whole community and what it is that we can do to support them, bring them into the organization. And so we're doing that. Also, family wellness is another core value for us. And so if you impact a family, you'll impact a community, a region, a state, a country, and a world. So that's really our goal. We want to impact the world with what we're doing. And we can literally show that what we're doing within our healthcare system is translatable. I think the East Van Cherokee is a good example of that, where they've taken what we're doing. They actually built a new hospital. And the facility, if you walk into their primary care area, looks similar to ours.
1: Okay.
4: And so within our primary care system, I have my own provider team.
1: Uh-huh.
4: So that's an MD, that's going to be a mid-level, that's going to be a nurse case manager, that's going to be a certified medical assistant, and then a certified medical support. And so that's kind of the core team. But attached to that, there's going to be a behaviorist, that's going to be a pharmacist, that's going to be a nutritionist, that's going to be a wellness coordinator. We have a whole wellness center that we'll refer you over to. And then we've actually co-located psychiatrists there. And so based on the relationship with your provider, we've actually got data to show that the health of our people is improving. Based on that, we've reduced by about 35% those that go into the hospital, hospital stay days, about 50% that have to go to the emergency room. And so again, everything that we do, we have an amazing, database, that we track everything. If you don't have the data, you can't, it didn't happen.
1: Okay,
4: and so early on, we actually, implemented that. The other thing that we're doing, I think, that's very different from a lot of other healthcare systems is, we've integrated a behaviorist into our primary care team.
1: Hmm.
4: But then on top of that, we've actually taken, our behavioral health division and we've actually done a restructure in there. And so you'll go in and, get an appointment with, more of a mid-level.
1: Okay.
4: And,
1: so a physician assistant or nurse practitioner.
4: Well, it's, in the behavioral health world. So there'll be
1: a
4: clinician that will see you. And then depending on what the need is, then they'll refer you out to the other areas.
1: Mm-hmm.
4: We also have what we call learning circles. And those learning circles will be, maybe it's grief and loss.
1: Okay. Uh-huh.
4: And so we have community members that come in, which we call customer owners. And so that was one of the other things that we had to do is really change the way that we see ourselves. So as a customer owner, instead of a patient, you're treated with respect. You treat others with respect. And as an owner, you take ownership of your health care.
1: Mm-hmm.
4: And so you're going to find as you walk around our facilities, we've had them now for 20 years and they still look brand new.
1: Mm-hmm.
4: So the customer owners as they come in are taking care of that because they own it.
1: This is great.
4: That was a real big, first step that we had to do within our healthcare system to change how we see ourselves as Native people.
1: That is, I think, one of the things that my friend was most impressed with. She mentioned that. She said this concept of customer owner is really transforming the way people look at their care, isn't it?
4: Yes, it is. Yes, it is. And so, again, you're taking responsibility. You're making sure that you're getting your annual exams done. We're making sure that you're getting your colonoscopy if that's what you need.
1: Mm-hmm.
4: We do a lot of outreach into the community. We have an annual gathering. And so, again, we want the larger community as well as our customer owners and Native people to come and see. We have about 3,000 people that walk through. We have about 150 booths of South Central Foundation programs and other community partners within the Anchorage area. We have our Native vendors there, so they're selling things.
1: Okay.
4: You're always going to have food.
1: Okay.
4: You're always going to have some kind of Native dance.
1: Uh-huh.
4: You're always going to have some component of family and fun. And so those are kind of the things that we do. Again, if there's food, they'll come. And so, in the middle, it's usually about January after the excitement of Christmas and you're kind of into that darkest time in Alaska,
1: mm-hmm, mm-hmm.
4: You know, where you might get some sun from 10 to 2 in Anchorage. In the north, you don't get any sun at all. And so it's really critical to make sure that we have people that are connecting to the community,
1: mm-hmm.
4: that we have community activities they can participate in. And so again, we're always going to make sure that we're reaching out and we're connecting. We have an elders program, about 1,000 elders that we provide services to, and we provide about 130 lunches a day.
1: Nice.
4: And then they're doing things like beading. They're making drums. Our Head Start kids are coming over and singing Christmas carols.
1: Very nice.
4: This last year, the Head Start kids planted seeds. And then our Native Men's Wellness Program actually made some built-up raised gardening boxes.
1: Mm.
4: Our elders went ahead and planted working with our interns.
1: Uh-huh.
4: And so, again, it's intergenerational activities that encourage at all levels, and they learn something. They learn story, culture, and different things like that.
1: Mm.
4: And so everything we are doing is going to, again, incorporate the generations.
1: This is such great material. I know there's so much more you could share. And unfortunately, on this show, the clock always wins. It doesn't matter how interesting my guest is. But we've got to get some information about how people can connect with you. How do you recommend they do that, Eileen?
4: Yes. And so we actually have a NUCA system of care. And you can go to the SouthCentralFoundation.com website. And you can find the information there. Our phone number, I guess, is 907-729-4955, and they can go ahead and connect you to the NUCA Institute that we have at South Central Foundation. and they'll make sure that you get connected to the right people. The other thing that I'll quickly mention is we have a conference that we do during Solstice Week every year, and we have a lot of people. It's interesting to see Singapore, England, Scotland, New Zealand, Australia come. And
1: that is
4: tremendous. It's exciting.
1: Eileen Sylvester, thank you so much for sharing with us. If you folks didn't get that contact information, southcentralfoundation.com, or you can call the number 907-729-4955. If you didn't catch that, give the station a call that's airing this show, or go to one of the websites, lifetalk.net or nv1.org. You can get programming information there. Well, that's all for today. We've got to step away from the mic again, but listen, thank you for joining us. And as always, I'm Dr. David DeRose, wishing you the very best of health.
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15: With SRN News, I'm John Scott. The winner of Michigan's Democratic nomination for U.S. Senate is Abdul El-Sayed. He defeated U.S. Representative Haley Stevens and will face Republican Mike Rogers in a November matchup. El-Sayed had support from progressive leaders, including Senator Bernie Sanders and U.S. Representative Alexandria Ocasio-Cortez. The latest from the Mideast, a draft agreed to by Iranian and Omani negotiators awaits final approval from Iran's supreme leader. Speaking with reporters Tuesday night, President Trump was asked if there was if there will be an announcement about reopening the Strait of Hormuz today.
16: Could happen tomorrow or the next day. A lot of progress has been made.
17: What?
16: And they called me and they said, please, let's talk. They want to talk.
15: Officials say a potential deal could pave the way for the U.S. and Iran to resume negotiations to reach a final solution on Tehran's nuclear program. On another battlefront, Ukraine's president says a Russian missile barrage has killed 17 people around Ukraine's capital region.
18: Ukraine's president, Volodymyr Zelensky, says Russia's overnight strikes mainly targeted warehouses belonging to civilian businesses, as well as infrastructure and a railway station, hitting strikes that he describes as having no connection to the war, including a brewing company, building material warehouses, and civilian logistics facilities. The attacks are the latest in a series of large-scale Russian ballistic missile strikes that have become near routine this summer. The intensified barrages are exploiting Ukraine's critical shortage of interceptor missiles. I'm Charles Dillardesma.
15: A 38-year-old man arrested who was walking the grounds and appeared to be monitoring security planning at President Trump's California golf course ahead of the president's visit. A loaded pistol was recovered in his car. This is SRN News. A Georgia pastor is fighting back.
19: Alliance Defending Freedom is backing Georgia pastor Gotti Humans after his Sweet Onion Christian Learning Center, which provides optional free off-campus religious instructions to students at Vidalia High School, was dropped from the Vidalia City Schools because of a Facebook post Humans made criticizing a tax increase. ADF says Pastor Humans is being denied his First Amendment rights to free expression. I'm Bill Alexander.
15: The Christian Post reporting the Justice Department is investigating an Oklahoma City's denial of a rezoning request that would have allowed construction of a mosque. In January, the Broken Arrow City Council rejected a proposed 15-acre retail center and mosque following hours of public comments from residents in the largest suburb of Tulsa. The DOJ has requested extensive documents and information from the city. This is SRN News. Here's the Midday Wall Street Business Report.
20: On the heels of Wall Street's record performance yesterday, stocks in Europe and Asia have been on the rise, and this morning Wall Street opened higher, adding to yesterday's gain. The markets are pleased with the latest corporate earnings reports. Caterpillar, among the latest companies to deliver stronger profits for the spring than expected. SpaceX reporting a smaller loss than Wall Street was expecting, along with a surge in revenue in its first quarterly report as a publicly traded company as it sharply boosted spending, especially on AI. The company, run by Elon Musk, posted a loss of $541 million in the 3 months through June. That was less than half what financial analysts had been expecting. A strong quarter for Disney was driven by its Toy Story franchise and by the draw of its U.S. theme parks. For the Wall Street Business Report, I'm Rich Thomason.
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22: There are some well-known landmarks in the world that are kind of meh. But the Taj Mahal in India, spectacular. It's a mausoleum. Mumtaz Mahal died shortly after giving birth, and her grieving husband, Emperor Shah Jahan, built as the final resting place for his third wife what UNESCO calls one of the universally admired masterpieces of the world's heritage. What's interesting is that on the inside, it's nothing much. All the beauty is on the outside. 2 Timothy 2:22 says, "Follow righteousness, faith, charity, peace with them that call on the Lord out of a pure heart." For the Christian, it's what's on the inside that matters most. Often when you focus too much on the outside, you lose sight of what's truly important. God looks on the inside. When Jesus has your heart, the inner you is beautiful in God's sight. I'm John Bradshaw for It Is Written.

0: What is truth? Ever since humans have existed, we've been searching for truth. Today, it's popular to believe that there is no absolute truth. Today's question, how does God feel about dishonesty?
1: It was one of his top 10 things that he asked us not to do. He said, do not lie.
2: There's nothing about it that he accepts. It's a no-no.
3: He feels sad.
0: Jesus Christ said, for this reason I came into the world to testify to truth. God's word has absolute truth. Here's what the scriptures say. Proverbs chapter 25 says, telling lies about someone is as harmful as hitting him with an axe, or wounding him with a sword, or shooting him with a sharp arrow. And from Psalm chapter 51, you deserve honesty from the heart. Yes, utter sincerity and truthfulness. For more of God's truth, visit BibleStudies.com, a public service of the Seventh-day Adventist Church.

was a kid, I couldn't wait for spring. Some of my favorite memories were of getting out of the house after a long, cold winter and going for walks with my mom. We'd finally be able to shed our heavy coats and feel the warmth of the sun. I remember how my mom's face would light up with joy as she'd point out the flowers pushing through the dirt and all the potential for new growth. Whatever she was going through, no matter how worried she may have been, she would always make time to find joy in God's beauty. Always take time to smell the roses, she would tell me. Now that I'm an adult, I realize it's not always so easy to do that. It's really easy, though, to feel overwhelmed with the what-ifs and the worries of life, or to get so caught up in the busyness, working so hard and always striving for something bigger and better, that we sometimes miss out on the blessings God has already put in our lives. Maybe it's pain from our past that's weighing us down, like the icy winter holding us back from moving into a new season. We just can't seem to allow ourselves to feel joy. There's a beautiful verse in the Bible that says, "Weeping may endure for a night, but joy comes in the morning." Let those be your words of hope. Spring will come. Joy will come. No matter how busy or stressful life gets, know that God is for you. Look around. There are blessings everywhere. Just little glimpses of what God has in store for us for eternity. Slow down and savor the joy in the journey. Count your blessings. Give thanks, and always take time to smell the roses.

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He changed my life, and now I'm free. Jermaine is coming at this time.

0: That was a long, painful year, 1837. The country was suffering a financial depression, and I was depressed in spirit. Sometimes it seemed the birds were the only bits of color in my life as they flitted past my bedside window. I truly believed that I would not live to see another summer, and I prayed constantly for the Lord to prepare me for death. But as the months passed, I gained strength slowly. My father had been away on a business trip at the time of my accident, and I eagerly looked for his return home.
1: Father!
2: Welcome home!
3: Sarah, Robert, I'm glad to be home. Where is everyone?
2: Mother and Elizabeth are in the bedroom reading to Ellen. Come on in.
3: It's so good to be home again with my loved ones. It's been a lonely time on the road, but where is my little Ellen?
1: Why, Father, I'm right here.
3: Oh, you poor little girl. What dreadful accident has happened to you? Who are you? Eunice, is this a neighbor's daughter?
4: No, Robert. This is our own Ellen.
3: Oh, now, don't try to tease me, my dear. I know my own daughter when I see her.
1: Oh, Father, it is me. It is.

0: I was cut to the heart when my father failed to recognize me. There was further pain for me when I returned to school that fall, still very weak, but determined to gain an education. I quickly learned the bitter lesson that personal appearance often makes a difference in the treatment we receive.
1: All right, children, take your seats. Children, we have a new face in the classroom this morning. Her name is Ellen Harmon. Let's all greet her with a cheery good morning, shall we?
2: Good morning, Ellen.
3: Look at her nose. It looks like a turnip. She breathes through her mouth like a fish.
1: That will be enough, children. Ellen has been very ill since last year and consequently is behind in her studies. Now, will anyone volunteer to help her catch up?
4: Miss Webster, I'd like to be Ellen's monitor.
1: Thank you. I couldn't think of a better person for the job. Now take Ellen to the other room and work with her.
4: Come on, Ellen.

0: It's you! The girl who hit me with that rock!
1: Ellen, I'm so sorry. If I could only take back that day, can you ever forgive me?
0: Of course I forgive you.
1: Oh, thank you. I'll do everything I can to help you learn. Come on, let's get started. Are you all right, Ellen? Oh, your cough is getting worse every day. Maybe we'd better stop the writing lesson for a while so you can rest.
0: Do you call this hand-scratching writing? My hand trembles so badly you can hardly decipher what I put down. And when I try to read, the words blur on the page.
1: Let me wipe your forehead. Oh, you're sweating and shaking so badly. Maybe I better call the teacher.
0: Yes, please do. I feel dizzy and I fear I may faint.
1: Oh, Ellen, sit quietly. I'll be right back with help.
2: For 2 years, I was able to attend school only little. It seemed impossible for me to study and retain what I learned. My whole system was debilitated. On the advice of my teachers, I finally gave up school. It was the hardest struggle of my young life to give up hope of obtaining an education. Then, in March of 1840, when I was 12 years old, William Miller visited Portland and gave a series of lectures on the second coming of Christ.
0: Beth, Emma, have you ever seen such crowds?
3: They come from everywhere. Look, there are country folks carrying their lunch baskets, and rich city people are driving up to the church door in their fancy carriages. I've never seen the church so crowded. Hurry, or we will never find seats.
4: We see plainly from the Bible that there will be no millennium of peace and righteousness before Christ comes. No second chance for sinners to repent. His coming will be sudden and unexpected. He will put an end to sin and cut off sinners. The 2300 years of the prophecy are almost at an end. Prepare, brothers and sisters, for the advent of the Lord.
2: William Miller's preaching resulted in a general revival among the various denominations. Although I went forward with the others who wished salvation, I was convinced I could never become worthy to be called a child of God. Too discouraged and fearful to talk to anyone about my feelings of unworthiness, I wandered needlessly in darkness and despair. The following summer, my parents took me to the Methodist camp meeting at Buxton, Maine.
5: Do you live in doubt, brother? Are you held in bondage by timidity and fear of failure, sister? Do not let these feelings hold you back. Call upon Christ now. It is a fatal mistake to wait, to make yourself more worthy.
0: Emma, do you believe what the preacher said? That God will extend the scepter of mercy, even as Ahasuerus offered Esther the signal of his favor?
3: Yes, I do, Ellen. His sermon really encouraged me. I'm going to do just what he suggested. I'm going to reach out the hand of faith and touch the scepter of God's grace.
0: You are right. I believe, too. I, too, will claim the grace and salvation God offers.
2: But although I claimed the mercy of God, I was confused and in great distress because I did not feel the ecstasy that I thought would prove I had been accepted by God. How much I needed instruction concerning the simplicity of faith. When the people were called to the altar to seek the Lord, I went with them. I knelt and let my heart pray for me.
0: Help me, Jesus. or I will perish. I will never cease to entreat you until my prayers are heard and my sins are forgiven.
2: As I knelt at the altar and prayed, suddenly my burden left me and my heart was light. Jesus seemed very near to me. I felt able to go to him with all my griefs and trials. I learned more of the divine character of Christ in that short period than ever before.
6: Ellen, Ellen Harmon, you've been kneeling there for a long time, dear girl. Here, let me look at you.
0: Yes, ma'am.
6: Have you found Jesus, girl? Yes. Yes, you have his peace. There is no need to answer. I can see it in your face.
2: Soon after we returned to Portland, I was baptized into the Methodist Church by immersion in the cold, wind-lashed waters of Casco Bay, not far from the home of the poet Longfellow.
1: Ellen, it's so cold. Why did you insist on dunking when the pastor said that sprinkling would have been enough?
0: I wanted to be baptized as our Lord was.
1: Well, the next time you get any bright ideas, keep them to yourself.
2: About this time, I decided to try once again to obtain an education. I attended a ladies' seminary in Portland. I quickly became very weak and ill, however, and I realized that further attempts at education would be at the cost of my life. With great sadness, I returned home. In June of 1842, I was cheered by William Miller's return to our city.
4: And so I have proven, as I said I would, that the Bible explains itself. Clearly, it teaches the literal, personal coming of Christ before the millennium. Know, my brothers and sisters, that the 2300 days of Daniel will come to an end in the year 1843. Look then for the coming of our Lord.
2: I believed the solemn words of the servant of God, and my great anxiety was to be ready to meet Jesus. In my home church, I had heard much in regard to sanctification. I had really no idea of what sanctification meant. This blessing seemed far beyond my reach, a state of purity that my heart could never know. I wanted to believe, but I could not understand what I must do.
7: Ellen, why do you continue to doubt? Believe in Jesus now.
8: Believe that he accepts you now.
0: I try to believe the way you want me to. I truly do. But I cannot feel his blessing.
1: Oh, you're just not trying. Take the Lord into your heart. Do it now.
0: I do try, but it seems to me that if I reach the state of grace that you want me to, it would electrify my whole being. I just don't feel the Lord in me that way.
8: The Lord is in all of us, Ellen. He is in you, and you must accept him.
0: I can't. I just can't find him.
7: But Ellen, you were baptized. Doesn't that make you feel God in your life?
0: Yes, I was baptized, but that only means I am justified, not sanctified. Everyone knows only the sanctified will go to heaven.
8: You know, Ellen, you've been attending those Advent meetings regularly. That could be what's preventing you from being sanctified.
0: Could it be? How can I know for sure? But you know, I have noticed that some who claim to be sanctified become bitter when the subject of Christ's soon coming is mentioned. Could that be true sanctification?
1: That's right. It seems to me that those who sincerely love Christ will rejoice at the news of his coming.

0: radio. We'll sing and shout the victory. Yeah, we'll sing. No more shame, no more struggle. No more walking through the valley of the shadow. No cancer, no depression. No unanswered questions. No more searching, for we will see your glory. We will see the glory of your face. We will see your glory. One day, one day. Lift your eyes. 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